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0: Learning more about Army Secretary Dan Driscoll's resignation and tensions with Defense Secretary Pete Hegseth.
3: Sources say Driscoll had repeatedly warned the White House about Hegseth's widespread firing of senior military officers, even telling President Trump that Hegseth's removal of some of the Army's most experienced leaders was hurting the force. Sources say President Trump appeared surprised by the extent of the problem. And now the New York Times reports Hegseth is targeting 7 more Army officers. Still, the White House saying the President has complete trust in Secretary Hegseth.
0: ABC's Lionel Moyes. The American Academy of Pediatrics is recommending more high-risk babies 8 to 19 months old get an RSV vaccine, including those born prematurely with neuromuscular disorders. It's a New York story of survival.
4: We're hearing from the man who recently survived a lightning strike in New York City. The dramatic moments caught on camera as Thomas Fahmy walked to his car, the lightning bolt knocking him to the ground.
5: It was such a surreal experience. My feet were severely in pain, numbing. I felt like I was walking on balloons. That's how I felt. My feet were so swollen.
4: He spent the night in the hospital, but remarkably did not suffer any major injuries.
0: ABC Sophie Flay. For the first time ever, Southwest Airlines is planning to open airport lounges with debuts planned in Austin, Honolulu, and Nashville. Dave Packer, ABC News.
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7: Hello and welcome to the show. I'm Federal News Network reporter Drew Friedman. As concerns about threats against judges continue to grow, members of the Supreme Court recently took the unusual step of personally advocating for additional security funding on Capitol Hill. That appearance may say as much about the pressures facing the judiciary as the dollars being requested. Federal News Network's Terry Girton heard more from Issa Ulloa, founder and CEO of the Public Service Alliance.
8: Let's start with this. How unusual is it for members of the Supreme Court to show up to make these kinds of statements in person on the Hill?
9: Highly unusual. And in fact, this was their first in-person testimony since 2019. So it's been several years since then, obviously. But I think it's a really, you know, stark reminder and red flag of how out of hand threats have gotten. We can talk a little bit more about how those threats have been rising since about 2013, the manner in which they are impacting every type of public servant nationwide. But the fact that we had 2 Supreme Court justices focus their testimony on the rising threats and the resources that are needed to contend with them is pretty unprecedented.
8: Justice Barrett herself told a couple of really interesting stories. She talked about having to explain a bulletproof vest to her 12-year-old son. And she had another child that opened the door to a swatting incident and was stunned. So clearly there's a personal impact. Do you think that these are isolated experiences? Do prominent females experience this differently than prominent males, or what's going on here? And is this just now part of the job?
9: A couple things in response. So what the data does show is that women and people of color are definitely a disproportionate risk writ large. And that applies not only to very high profile public servants who happen to be women or people of color, but, you know, all the way down to the local level, whether it's a school board official or a public school teacher. And the human costs of this are extraordinary and often tragic. You have examples of the 20-year-old son of a judge in New Jersey being murdered by someone who is seeking out the judge. You have, of course, the tragic example of Melissa Hortman and her husband last year. And then you have several swatting incidents that have impacted not only judges, but former public servants like Pete Buttigieg, who recently came out to speak about this. And what we're hearing is that parents are having to have really tough conversations that they shouldn't have to have with their kids around not only why they need protective details, why they might need to wear a bulletproof vest, but to train their children, oftentimes at ages where, you know, there's a strong desire for obvious reasons to protect their innocence, to have to think critically like an adult around whether to answer the front door, whether to talk to a stranger. And it's very sad in terms of how the children of public servants have been targeted in ways that not only create material risk for them, but that are yielding some really significant emotional impacts.
8: Let's bring this back to the justices for a moment. At what point did threats like these against judges become more than a security problem and really start being a justice system problem? Are there implications for judicial independence and public confidence in the courts?
9: It's a big question. What we know is that violent threats against public servants, to include judges at every level, have been skyrocketing for more than 10 years at this point. And those threats manifest in several different ways: death threats, intimidating messages, cybersecurity attacks, doxing incidents, swatting incidents, and things of the like. You know, on the one hand, there's an important conversation, I think, to be had around the role of government in responsibly creating deterrence and maintaining accountability, right? So there are dozens of civil and criminal statutes that can be used to charge people who commit certain crimes against public servants. It's important to do that in a way that is responsible, meaning that it, you know, is not in violation of constitutionally protected rights, as an example. But bringing the charges and, you know, if convicted, is still not enough. People need to hear about it, right? And so, you know, you'll recall at the height of the mask mandate at COVID, there were unprecedented attacks against flight attendants on several different airlines. A material driver around driving down the rate of those attacks was amplifying the fact that in many cases, those attacks constituted a felony and there were real consequences for attacking folks in that manner. And so to the extent that the press in particular is able to amplify the consequences of what happens, it creates an important deterrent effect. That's number one. Number two is, there is a broader kind of government-wide multi-branch conversation to be had around how to right-size security resources relative to this threat environment, because they have not been appropriately right-sized in a long time, and they certainly have not been right-sized in a way that accounts for how dynamic the current environment is, where, you know, the proliferation of threats on social media through AI is novel, right? And so the good news is that the frameworks for how to solve this problem exist. The tougher news is that I think as a country, we've been pretty slow to the jump and we have a lot of work to do.
8: Issa Ulloa is the founder and chief executive officer of the Public Service Alliance. So let's come back to that question about right sizing, because we've heard similar concerns to what Justice Kagan and Justice Barrett raised from members of Congress themselves and efforts to increase the congressional budget for protection. When Congress looks at the Supreme Court's budget request, how should they think about the return on that investment?
9: So look, the request in the grand scheme of things, and comparatively speaking, is not that massive, right? I mean, it's a 10%, almost 10% total increase from last year. It's under $20 million just for the additional security needs, and they're important security needs, right? It's an expansion of personal protection of the justices, not only at work, but also at home. It's around an expanded capacity for residential security. And importantly, it also includes dollars to be able to level up the cybersecurity posture of the court system nationwide. And so there's a lot of parallels between what the justices are requesting and what lawmakers have requested themselves. The important thing here is, I think, to not, you know, just appropriate more money for the sake of it. There has to be a well-informed way to, or plan rather, to implement it. And so that means, for example, ensuring that those resources are being leveraged to build in-house capacity that can more sustainably protect these officials than consistently having to outsource this expertise, which tends to be more expensive. It requires those dollars to be, or should require those dollars to be leveraged in a manner that is aligned with the expertise of actual operators, because, you know, not everybody needs necessarily to be spending $5 million a year on a security detail. Oftentimes the threats are cyclical and very kind of unique to certain individuals. But at a high level, you know, both the judicial and the legislative branch are facing unprecedented threats, and the people responsible for keeping those folks safe need more resources to do their jobs well.
8: Isa, are there sort of a common set of actions that we could take that would help to address the root of these problems and maybe not just the symptoms?
9: Absolutely. And I'm really glad that you asked that question, because this problem is not new. We are glad to see that it is getting a lot more attention, and that attention is humanizing folks and is raising awareness not only of the problem, but also solutions. And as it relates to those solutions at PSA, there are about six that we feel very strongly about and that we would characterize as pretty common sense and nonpartisan solutions. So the first is obviously to approve this request and to take it a step further and assess where else government resources need to be right-sized to deal with the current environment. And look, government has a lot of money appropriated every year. These requests are not, you know, trillion-dollar requests. There is a way to responsibly be able to efficiently allocate, in many cases, existing resources to better protect folks so that they're not having to figure this out themselves and spend out of pocket. The second is there are decades of research around what's called a public health approach to violence prevention. We know that preventing a crisis is way less expensive, for lack of a better term, than responding to a crisis. And the public health approach to violence prevention advocates for a couple things. First are what are called behavioral threat assessment and management teams. The Secret Service actually has been documenting evidence around why these teams, the shorthand for them are BTAMs, are incredibly effective at preventing violence. And the primary reason is that most people on a pathway to violence are basically, there are predictable patterns that they tend to follow that then can, by definition, be identified in advance and prevent a tragedy before it occurs. And there are not enough BTAM teams across the country. There should be one in every major jurisdiction, and they should follow the best practices that have been documented not only by the Secret Service, but by many others. Another example of a strong public health approach to violence prevention includes funding off-ramps. So there's a group called Moonshot, for example, that has done some really interesting research about the fact that a lot of people, when they're searching for extremist content online, are more likely and more predisposed to then click on a mental health resource if it's put in front of them. And so there's an opportunity there for the technology to adapt accordingly. Similarly, with respect to social media platforms more broadly, about 6 years ago, X started testing cognitive interrupt design as a concept. And basically what they found is that when they prompted people with a question like, are you sure you want to post this? Depending on the content of the draft, over 30% of people revised or chose not to send what they originally wrote. Whereas from the perspective of the major LLMs and the AI chatbots and platforms, we're already seeing some really interesting integrations around things like suicide prevention. That should be extended to violence prevention. And that means that, you know, we're not advocating in any way for these LLMs to become therapists. But if we know that people, as they are radicalizing, are predisposed to also seek out mental health support, there are ways to at least amplify awareness of resources that might be available to these individuals before they commit a crime.
7: 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She's speaking with Federal News Network's Terry Gurdon. We'll take a short break now, and when we return, we get a closer look at recent federal workforce rule changes from the Office of Personnel Management. 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I'm Drew Friedman.
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0: back to Your Federal Life here on Federal News Network. I'm Drew Friedman. The Trump administration says recent personnel changes are intended to make government more effective and improve accountability. But as agencies move from policy announcements to implementation, questions remain about consistency, fairness, and the day-to-day realities facing the managers and employees who make government work. Federal News Network's Terry Girton gets perspective from Staff Vice President of Policy and Programs at the National Active and Retired Federal Employees Association, or NARF, John Hatton.
1: There's been pushes from a wide variety of good government groups for improvements in how performance management works, how the government operates for a long time. And so you have at least a recognition that there could be some more expedited review, improved performance management. So a lot of these actions do put a little more power in the hands of the managers, but there's also this underlying concern around just the basic merit-based principles and whether it shifts the power so much that it's not just in the manager's hands, but it's in political appointee hands in the sense of firing people not because of their merit and because of politics, right? And so I think trying to parse through the details of the various new proposed rules and deciding, is this something that is undermining merit system principles, or is this just an expedited, consolidated, improving the efficiency of the merit system? I think it kind of how we try to take a look at this. But there are some, for example, in this new promoting employee accountability rule,

0: independent review out of the process. So whether that's schedule, policy, career, you don't have an appeal to the Merit System Protection Board. There's a trend towards eliminating removal for cause protections for MSPB members with the previous firing of the MSPB board, the Supreme Court case, and Slaughter in terms of the ability of the president to terminate a Federal Trade Commissioner. You have the suitability and fitness rule, which allows appeals to OPM, not MSPB, for in-service conduct now. That used to be a pre-employment screening. Schedule policy career itself is just an intra-agency process. So the lack of independent review is overall our largest concern with these. The goal to try to improve accountability, improve performance, improve the way the government's working, I think there's aspects to some of these that are reasonable within the scope of what good government groups might consider, but I think it's hard to trust it when you have this underlying lack of independence, underlying lack of respect for the merit-based civil service.
1: A lot of the conversations about these rules focus on the implementation from the employee perspective, but I want to ask you to think about the implementation from the manager's perspective. OPM has argued that the separation practices were so complicated that managers wouldn't even tackle them. So do you think that these new rules, if they move forward, will actually make it easier for managers and HR offices to address performance problems?
0: I think they will have less constraints that may lead to more arbitrary standards across the government. So the new proposed rule on employee accountability gets rid of the Douglas factors, which try to create at least a standard to measure all different employment actions. So one termination at one agency or within an agency is the same as another termination within an agency or across agencies. Now they're trying to move to totality of the circumstances. So in one side of things, you can kind of make up any reason for termination outside prohibited personnel practices. On the other hand, you don't really have guidance as a manager as to kind of what's going to be okay and what's not. So I think that may lead to lack of uniformity and discipline. And I think that causes some problems. Now, will this, I think, potentially allow managers to move forward with whatever they think is the right decision and they want to fire somebody? Perhaps. But again, that the lack of check on, is this based on merit or favoritism? Is this based on politics or merit? Those types of things. Is this, you know, one supervisor being pretty trigger happy versus another, and then two different employees in similar situations are not treated the same? But yeah, so it'll be interesting to see how it, you know, if this fully goes into effect, how it plays out. There is at least some direction for training in this employee accountability rule. So that's a positive. If you're going to change a system, you do need to train managers on how to use it and how to do performance management and review.
1: John Hatton is Staff Vice President at the National Active and Retired Federal Employees Association. John, let's pull that training thread just a bit more. It's been a longstanding complaint that federal managers don't get enough training in personnel management and performance management. What would NARF be looking for here to make sure that the training that's going to follow these rules is useful and effective?
0: Yeah, I think we'd be looking for a little bit more guidance in terms of the standards, a little bit more guidance in terms of making sure you're treating everybody based on merit. So, you know, at the training level, I think maybe you can try to instill some of that culture of preserving the merit-based civil service. You know, I think just learning any new rule and kind of what can I do now, what can I not do before, I think is always going to be helpful. So I think both training on the changes in rules, one, and training on just how to be a better manager and make sure you're focusing on performance and you're not just focusing on your non-management role, but you're really taking the time to work with people in a way that you're in partnership with your employees to fulfill the mission.
1: And from the employee perspective, trying to make sense of all these changes, what are the specific protections or rights or procedures that folks should be paying close attention to over the next few months?
0: Well, so one of the biggest, there's a few changes I think that really stand out, where there's the schedule policy career where you're moved potentially reclassified into this new accepted service system where you don't have this appeal to the Merit System Protection Board, certainly a concern. You have the non-disclosure agreement that could come out that you'll be asked to sign. That's paired with that suitability and fitness rule. So if you decide not to sign the non-disclosure agreement, are you determined unsuitable or unfit

0: called office. And so that then threatens for an agency referral to OPM to then say you're removed from service based on that, and it has nothing to do with performance. So they are really creating an entire framework around their system of recentering the presidency, this unitary executive theory, and undermining kind of what were laws from Congress dictating this, some protections for employees to ensure merit system remained intact.
1: Are you expecting that the real understanding of how all of these pieces fit together is going to require or rely on the outcome of some court cases?
0: Oh, it certainly will. I mean, the schedule policy career is being challenged in court, including by NARF and other entities. There are going to be challenges on a lot of these rules, either because of the process or because of their consistency with the Civil Service Reform Act. And so, where this lands at the end of the day is certainly uncertain. At some point, Congress could step in. I don't anticipate that between now and the end of the year, but we could have a different looking Congress next year, and there could be efforts to put some checks on this. Court cases are certainly relevant. It's not just are the correct procedures being taken here pursuant to the Administrative Procedures Act. It's not just does this conform with the Civil Service Reform Act, but we're seeing the Trump administration make arguments on constitutional grounds. We saw them on day one say all these laws regarding this senior executive service, where we have to have removal for cause, they are unconstitutional and they impede our Article II authority. So they made that argument in the Slaughter case of the Supreme Court that they could fire the Federal Trade Commissioner. Whether that same precedent applies to the MSPB heads remains undetermined, and how far that goes down the chain to inferior officers as well remains undetermined. So there's a lot of uncertainty in the court cases, uncertainty with legislation. And so, this may be something people need to learn for 6 months and then remember the old system, or it could be a mixture of the two. And, I think we're seeing this across the board, not just with federal workforce policies, but as we've had more partisanship in DC, it's really grown since I think early 90s. And bigger swings between the parties, I think you're seeing much bigger swings in policy. And so this could be the framework we have for the current Trump administration, but if there's a new administration that comes in, it could be a whole different set of policies, whether that's back to square one and the old policies or somewhere in the middle also remains to be seen. But I think it just that aspect of it with, the swings in policy created by the partisanship and the different views on how things should work just creates more confusion, more difficulty, and its own set of challenges beyond the challenges of a specific policy.
2: 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He's speaking with Federal News Network's Terry Gurdon. 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Until next time, I'm Drew Friedman.
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0: Adam, I hope you stayed away from DC this weekend.
1: In fact, I did.
0: Wait a minute. Of course you did. You went golfing.
1: I did.
0: Yeah.
1: Up in Pure, Michigan, the
0: It's not
1: northern
0: exactly
1: part.
0: headline news.
1: No. Probably don't need to cover it.
0: But you missed Freedom 250,
1: I
0: Freedom to
1: did.
0: Rev.
1: Yeah.
0: I'm like,
1: What a spectacle.
0: yeah. It's like that scene in that movie, What Don't You Want? Where Don't You Want to Be? Downtown DC, when there's a big car race taking up most of the streets.
1: Most of the, yeah, probably hard for people to get around. Hope everyone fared okay.
0: We also, while you were away, I don't think it's a cause and effect, but we like to mark milestones, right? I'll be 60 soon, God willing. I like to mark my Peloton milestone. So coming on 1,100 rides.
1: Wow, that's a lot.
0: But the country passed a terrible milestone this week, last week.
1: Yeah, I saw that. And literally, while I was driving in Michigan, I think it happened real time. I saw it. Like when you're driving in the car and you see this, the speedometer's about to go over, right? All the nines go to zero. Yeah. I felt the same way.
0: $40 trillion is the nation's debt,
1: That's a big number.
0: which is noteworthy. But it brought my attention to a little report about which I had heretofore been unaware. Are you familiar with the debt to the penny report?
1: I am not. I feel a little embarrassed to admit that, but I am not familiar with it.
0: Ditto that, and bravo to our friends at the Bureau of the Fiscal Service. But the debt on August 17th went from $39,986,657,878,071.92 to, on the 18th, $40,047,425,768,420.22. And you can see it all right there. It will have ticked up considerably between the recording of this podcast
1: Yeah,
0: and
1: and when people go and flood the website to check it out.
0: That's right.
1: I'd like to see if we can have the GovNavigator show producer just speed up your reading of the numbers. It's just we're just cutting into too much airtime right now. We gotta get to the end of this here.
0: Okay, two
1: But
0: more
1: that's
0: quick
1: it.
0: ones. Two
1: That's a
0: more.
1: huge number, by the way.
0: It
1: Huge.
0: is a huge number. Not
1: Continuing
0: something
1: to
0: you can
1: go up
0: celebrate.
1: drastically. Nope.
0: It's time to get the Walker Commission enacted and get after that.
1: It won't.
0: But back to our friends at the Bureau of the Fiscal Service, they announced a new partnership. Do Not Pay will now access Open Corporates, which, again, I was unaware that it existed, a legal entity data set.
1: Yes,
0: And of
1: which is
0: course,
1: great news.
0: I checked it.
1: Gov Navigators, are we in there?
0: Yep, we are. Probably need to
1: Oh, good.
0: update our address, but we
1: We're
0: are in there.
1: going to get red flags for fraud. Watch out.
0: But that means that the government theoretically should do a lot better job assuring that payments don't go to phony corporations.
1: So kudos to the Fiscal Service. We've talked about them a few times this year on the program, and they're killing it. They're doing some
0: Yep.
1: amazing work.
0: They sure are. Finally, I enjoyed this. The poor folks at the Legislative Council, the House Office of Legislative Council, is being inundated with AI slop.
1: Oh, AI is really everywhere.
0: Apparently, these kids up there are drafting whatever statutes they can dream up willy-nilly using ChatGPT and Claude and sending it to Leg Council for review.
1: Here's 17 of our new ideas. Like, feel free to
0: Exactly.
1: dive in. Oh.
0: Right. Of course, the article talks about how it says Claude writes colon dot dot dot. All I say is, let's start counting M dashes and laws that get enacted starting right now.
1: I think we should have it to speaking of the debt ticker, we should have a ticker for that. We should put
0: Yeah.
1: up on the GovNavigator's website. That's a great idea.
0: Right.
1: I love it. Yeah. Write your own bills, folks. Come on. Most of them aren't even that long.
0: All right. Now let's talk about a bill that's going to do some good.
1: Let's get to it.
0: This episode is brought to you by Alicor, which powers the technology behind public sector lending, grant, and capital deployment programs, helping agencies modernize operations, improve oversight, and better serve the public. And you can learn even more at alicor.com.
1: Thanks to our friends at Alicor for sponsoring this episode of the GovNavigator Show.
0: So, Adam, I know you know this, but it bears repeating. As the renter of three young daughters' apartments, I thought it was important to get some insight on the apartment stock. I kid, but the Congress recently passed the 21st Century Road to Housing Act, and we were approached about having on the National Apartment Association to give their unique perspective on implementation of the bill. So I'm kind of excited.
1: Well, you know, Congress passed a bill. Seriously? Have we fact-checked this? I think
0: Congress passed it and the president signed it.
1: I don't believe it. I don't.
0: So we're delighted to have Nicole Urbano, Assistant Vice President for Housing Policy and Regulatory Affairs at the National Apartment Association, who is joined by George Ratu, Vice President for Research at NEA. Guys, thanks for being with us.
2: Thank you. Good to be here with you.
0: So Nicole, let's start with you. Tell us a little bit about yourself, your role, and the National Apartment Association.
3: Yeah, I'm happy to. So I'm AVP of Housing Policy and Regulatory Affairs, and NAA loves their long titles. But the short of it is that I lead our federal regulatory advocacy with the administration. I'm also our lead subject matter expert on housing policy and manage a team of policy experts. We try to provide that housing expertise to Congress and to federal agencies, and also work closely with our 140 state and local affiliates to help support their advocacy on behalf of the industry.
0: So have you had a busier time than the last several months?
3: You know, 2 years ago, I would say I had equally the same amount of work, but in a different way.
0: Yeah.
3: But there's always a need. I have plenty of job security. That's for sure.
0: And George, what about you?
2: To follow on Nicole's remarks, my focus is the research side of the house. So I oversee the team that looks at macroeconomic trends, monetary policy, capital flows, and how all of those impact the multifamily and rental housing in general. And we also track on the membership side, how our members are faring through, obviously, market changes, policy changes. So we track operations, the pressures they might feel through a lot of these changes, and what all of these really mean broadly housing.
1: So Nicole, if we can start for folks who are like me, both shocked and amazed that Congress has done anything this year, can you just give us a brief summary of what the 21st Century Road to Housing Act is?
3: Sure. So this is probably a once in a generation piece of housing legislation intending on boosting housing supply and using virtually all of the tools in the toolbox at government's disposal to help accomplish those goals, whether it's through manufactured housing, affordable housing funded by the federal government, or having the federal government help state and local governments ease those barriers to development that we know exist today.
1: Well, and I joke too that, you know, Congress, that does, the last time Congress passed standalone legislation was a long time ago, but this was a very bipartisan effort, both in the House and in the Senate. So give us a sense of how vast, you talk, this is a once in a generation. So how many agencies are going to be involved in this? What's the scope of work across the implementation side now that it has been passed and signed by the president? I'm assuming this is both, it's going to be focused mostly at the federal government, but state and local governments probably have a role to play too. Can you give us a sense of that, about the scope across different agencies and how much coordination is going to be needed?
3: Sure. So I'd say the major players in terms of federal agencies are Treasury, HUD, FHFA, USDA Rural Development, again, utilizing all the tools in the toolbox at their disposal. And also, you know, they have the job of making sure that the law is implemented in the way that Congress and President required. So it's a lot of building definitions and creating the infrastructure to move forward with these priorities. I can talk a little bit about some of the rental housing provisions, or, you know, you tell me.
0: Well, I'd love to hear from George. So what impact do you expect the law to have we're a long way from it hitting the apartment stock or other objectives of the law, but can you tell us ultimately what you hope to get out of this?
2: Well, to really piggyback on what Nicole said, and I think it really is important to let listeners know, right? The intent of this act was to address something that the federal government historically hasn't waded into, in part because of the way real estate functions in our country, which is mostly at the local level. But the reality we find ourselves in today is one in which for most families, affordability and housing affordability is an important component of that, is front and center. People are many times having a hard time making ends meet. We didn't even talk about inflation, that we can broach that subject. The goal of this legislation was to boost supply, number one. Number two is through the regulatory environment, which Nicole can highlight in a lot of detail, is to make sure that at least at the federal level, there are tools in place that can streamline everything from financing to Nicole's point, even construction, zoning, right? There are some provisions that try to at least streamline and simplify zoning, which is a patchwork across the country. So at the end of the day, I think the goal is to have more housing being built in the U.S. and importantly, more affordable housing, which ultimately should take some of the financial burden off families across the country.
1: Well, Nicole, I think you were going to jump in with something about rental housing too. So why don't you share what you were going to talk about with that?
3: Sure, happy to. And I know you all mentioned there's a strong piece in terms of financing and development, but the inspection provisions of the Choice in Affordable Housing Act, you mentioned that Republicans and Democrats had, you know, dozens of individual pieces of legislation within this bill or within the act that have now become law. The Choice in Affordable Housing Act provisions impose inspections parity across programs. So for any properties that have layered financing, they accept Section 8, also benefit from LIHTC or other programs. It really reduces the administrative red tape that is a barrier to participating in those programs and allows for one inspection to stand for that property when it may be subject to multiple inspections throughout the year, not just a burden to housing providers, but to the renters who are living with that day to day as well. So it allows for, you know, opportunities in housing for low income renters and their families today.
0: Curious how you expect that to work. The permitting reform has been on the agenda for decades, and it's a hard nut to crack. And just having it in law means it's got to be put in regulation, right? And then it's got to meet the reality of construction and operation. So how do you see that? What's the National Apartment Association's role going to be in ensuring the law is implemented as intended?
3: Sure. So one thing that's certainly of great interest to us is the federal guidelines for point access block buildings. That's the wonky term for it, but what it really means is it allows for single stairway apartment buildings to be built up to six stories. And while that is, as you kind of said, a state and local code issue, this bill allows for what is now becoming the reality and certainly backed by research that you can build more than three stories and not affect the safety of residents, and it reduces a significant amount of the cost. So this bill creates the guidelines for how to streamline or smooth the pathway for making these building code changes. Single stairway buildings are only allowed up to three stories in the vast majority of the country, in only three major cities. Are builders allowed to build up to six stories? So this sort of smooths the path and makes sure that common sense changes to codes can move forward in a short manner, and the federal government can work with states and localities to improve the development pathway.
0: So that brings up another question, George. This is for you. What was the evidentiary basis for these changes? Is it the bipartisan support, I suspect, came from a lot of the research you're familiar with to back up some of these provisions. Is that right?
2: That's correct, Robert. In many regards, when you look at building utilization, right, over the years, there have been several efforts at determining, and again, to Nicole's point and what I said earlier, so much of housing regulation happens at the local level, which means jurisdictions in many ways have leeway. And that's great because they can adapt to local conditions. But many times, and I think even some of the provisions in the current act I'll speak to, many times a lot of these provisions at the local level were either contradicting each other. So a builder who had projects across multiple states got one project built in one state or municipality, and with practically the same standards, they would get denied in another one, even though there was no specific reason for it. And so Nicole's point, even the issue of stair access, right? Can you evacuate a building up to six stories safely with one set of stairs versus two, right? These have been studied. And so the act's goal is to try to create more uniformity and use common sense and at least available data that's already in the public domain when making decisions on housing development.
1: What, George, just as you brought up data, what is the magnitude and quality of the available data that is used to study these sorts of things? And is it to the point where we'll know whether this act was effective and moved the needle? And I know this must cut across maybe dozens of different data sets too, but is there's reporting requirements in the bill, but is anyone, maybe you, going to study all this data to say, yes, this provision improved, having six stories increased stock by this much, which lowered cost by this much? Like, is that something that you all are doing? How does that work across your organization and across the, I'm sure, industry partners that you work with too?
2: Well, I think that's both a timely and a critical question, Adam, and I'm glad you're asking it. So from our standpoint, in terms of impact, that's something that's widely tracked. Think about the housing stock in general. We have the federal government that conducts housing surveys. Think here, the Census Bureau, right? We track new construction through the census every single month. In addition, private sources also collect this information. So in terms of implementation, I'm sure that we are not going to be the only organization that's going to look just on the development and construction alone at the next few months and even years. And so from my perspective, I think there will be enough information available to give us a sense how successful this act will be going forward. And the bottom line is, even some of the more obscure parts of the housing market, and I say obscure, I'm referring here to single family rentals, which you look back prior to 2008, right? They didn't more or less even exist in the landscape of what most people tracked. Since then, of course, it's become a real viable housing option for so many families, so much so that obviously there's a lot of interest in that. Even there, now we have reliable data across multiple sources that can track this information. So to the specific issue of a stairwell construction, these will certainly be something that I know we, along with a lot of other organizations, will be looking at closely.
0: Nicole, what can you tell us about the coalition that was necessary to get this law enacted and what the association's role was in that coalition?
3: Sure. So NAA works as part of a broader real estate coalition, including home builders, realtors, mortgage bankers. There's something in this bill for everyone to ensure that it got done. You know, as any piece of, you know, negotiated consensus legislation, there may be some pros and cons for folks. But this brought everyone to the table and enough support to make sure this got done across party lines.
0: What didn't get in there that you were looking to get done?
3: Well, the Choice in Affordable Housing Act was a broader piece of legislation that I think you all were talking about. We'll see in the next couple of years the value of this bill, but this bill already included lessons learned about established programs like Section 8 and in trying to improve those programs and set them up to respond to the housing needs today and tomorrow. So the Choice in Affordable Housing Act had additional provisions that would have helped reform the program. Also very strongly supportive of the Respect State Housing Laws Act, which would correct an issue from the CARES Act, a pandemic era federal overlay, we'll say, of state and local eviction laws that is continuing to cause issues across the country because of a drafting error in that piece of legislation.
0: Oh, wow.
3: So it's certainly one of very importance to us that unfortunately didn't make it in this part of the process.
1: Got it. So we've talked a lot about sort of the trying to improve the patchwork of regulations and requirements across states, have more of a national approach to some of these things that can help free up building and increase housing stock. I know, I believe there's also a new office that needs to be created, but there's no money in the bill, right? So what are your perspectives on how the federal government in particular is going to work to try to get some of these things in place under some pretty tight deadlines in the law as well? Are there ways that they can work around that? Are there things that they can do to try to ease some of the conflicting or multiple deadlines, some efficiencies that can be caused? Do we need to have some appropriations? Is there a next step for Congress in their requirements to pass appropriations bills to help support the implementation of this law?
3: Yeah, so I would bring up the CDBG program and the home program. This provided certainly ways to smooth pathways to use that money for affordable housing and allow affordable housing construction as an official eligible activity under the CDBG program. That's just one aspect. As you said, our work and, you know, any of the advocates who were involved in this bill, our work isn't done because the next step is the appropriations process and ensuring that, you know, we're flagging these aspects of the program that may require additional funding. And also, you know, for state and local governments, thinking about how they want to reallocate their plans or their strategies to utilize their money more effectively for housing now that it has some official uses.
1: And George, I'm sure too that, I mean, a lot of this is not just by the government spending more money, right? There's loan guarantee programs, there's private investments, there's private public partnerships. How much of that is going to play a factor in getting some of these things moving in the right direction? And is that in the bill? Do they really want to try to continue to increase the use of alternative funding mechanisms? Or is that not something that's really considered by this legislation?
2: I think to your point, Adam, the legislation also takes into account the private sector's role in the housing production, right? I mean, the government doesn't necessarily want to step in and be a provider of housing. And I think from an economic standpoint, that absolutely makes sense. And so a lot of the provisions, to your point, in the act are aimed at specifically at engaging the private sector. So whereas they're not allocating money, the goal here is to, number one, engage the private sector. I think here are some of the provisions in the opportunity zone updates, right? They've asked the states to redraw some of the opportunity zone maps to be more targeted, to actually target a fee specifically. I look at some of the loan limit updates they're making to the FHA loans for underwriting reasons, right? To try to keep up with the reality that it costs a lot more to build housing. And indexing for inflation absolutely makes economic sense. Otherwise, you end up boxing so many projects in. Even down to, and I know Nicole mentioned this, and to me, I think this has the potential to generate even more development on the manufactured housing, right? Nicole targeted that in her earlier remarks, where it updates some of the everything from the way manufactured housing is classified to how it's financed to even modular construction. Think here how that can impact at some point cost without necessarily spending federal dollars, simply providing the framework for the private market to be able to address just construction costs in a more efficient way. So to your point, targeted directly, even though, you know, the appropriations part of it is in the works, there's a lot that the private sector can work with at this juncture.
0: This has been fascinating. We're out of time. Unfortunately, we could do 6 episodes on this topic. But before I let you go, tell our listeners where they can access some of your products and research so that they can track what's going on here. I'll leave that to either one of you.
3: Sure. Well, easily accessible on our website is our Road to Housing Live Resources page that includes all of NAA and the rental priorities that we're tracking and most involved in. Folks can get updates there and understand not just when, you know, HUD is releasing guidelines, but also when new financing may be unlocked as well. We'll start posting that information there.
0: Fantastic. Thank you both so much for being with us and for your leadership in what's been a widely heralded, bipartisan, important development. Good luck as you track implementation. We'll be watching.
3: Thank you.
2: Good chatting with you.
0: Those guys have a lot of work to do.
1: You know, it's nice to know that every once in a while, Congress can pass a law that actually might help people. Kind of lifting my spirits.
0: There you go.
1: Yeah.
0: Trust is skyrocketing.
1: That's right. In no time, we'll be back to above 15%.
0: What's going on this week?
1: Well, Wednesday, Thursday, we've got the AFSEA INSA National Security Summit in Bethesda, Marriott. And in Bethesda, Maryland, at the Bethesda North Marriott Hotel and Conference Center. And I will be there, most likely both days.
0: I don't cross two states to go to events anymore.
1: Oh, it's so nice that you think D.C. is a state. I appreciate that.
0: August 27th, Meritalks hosting Eugenic AI and the new federal workflow.
1: That's, I think, an important topic.
0: Yep.
1: Might be interesting. And we probably want to start talking about our friends over at the Data Foundation and their GovDataX event, September 15th.
0: Yep.
1: I was talking about this the other day. Stacked lineup of speakers already at this event.
0: It's going to be great. Data Foundation does incredible stuff, but GovDataX will feature pretty deep conversations with the community about the value of public data, what you can do with it today, and what we need to do to shore it up for the future. George Washington University Student Center.
1: Yeah, and GovNavigators will be there. So sign up and hope to see you there.
0: We'll sign autographs.
1: We will. We will. I love that idea.
0: For those who ask. Have a great week. Hey, thanks again to our friends at Alacor. I think we can afford now to go another couple of weeks.
1: Yeah, the podcast will continue thanks to the lovely people over at Alacor. Make sure you go to alacor.com and check out what they're doing. They're working hard every day. They're improving government, and we appreciate them. Thanks for listening to another episode of the GovNavigators Show, brought to you by GovNavigators.
0: We sure hope you enjoyed it and learned something in the process.
1: And didn't get seasick.
0: Right, of course.
1: If you want to know more about us and what we're up to, please follow us on social media or visit govnavigators.com.
0: Ahoy!
1: Oh, jeez.

0: is offering up to $20,000 for information leading to the recovery of over 1,600 cases of Pabst Blue Ribbon and non-alcoholic Old Milwaukee stolen from a Southern California warehouse on August 17th. We don't fault you for wanting to brag to your friends about how much PBR you have, the company says. We just wish you obtained it the honorable way. Tipsters are asked to email hotline@pabst.com. Police in Montclair, California say the drinks were stolen from the same distribution center in two separate incidents on the same day. In the first heist, $45,000 worth of beer headed for Tucson was picked up but never delivered. An hour later, someone from a purported subcontracting company submitted fake documents to pick up another load worth $25,000. I'm Jennifer King.
1: America in the Morning for Thursday, September 3rd, 2026 is produced by Jeff McKay. I'm John Trout. This is Westwood One.
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11: Destructive impacts of a lingering tropical system in Texas and Louisiana. I'm Clayton Neville.
12: A little girl's tragic death compounded by the arrest of her parents. I'm Richard Johnson.
13: Massachusetts Senator Ed Markey has secured the Democratic nomination in his bid for a third term. I'm Ben Thomas.
14: 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I'm Kevin Carr.
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0: It's 5 till. You're with America in the Morning. We will soon leave summer and fast head into the fall TV season. Entertainment reporter Kevin Carr takes a look at what's expected to be big hits on the small screen.
1: As the summer weather gives a final push, it's time to look ahead to new fall shows.
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1: And on Peacock on October 15th, Linda Cardellini stars as Jason Voorhees' mother in Crystal Lake.
12: We already fought a war. We lost.
1: And finally, Replicants overrun Prime Video on November 25th with Blade Runner 2099. I'm Kevin Carr.
0: From being called by someone saying they're from the government about missing money to the Nigerian prince who wants you to hold cash for him with the promise you can keep some, scams in America are at an all-time high. Correspondent Julie Walker reports the cost of the scams for the average American who was duped by scammers is in the billions of dollars, and people are finding in some cases they can get little to no help to get their money back.
13: Exclusive new polling shows virtually every American has been the target of scammers in some way, including victim Alice Lynn, who invested nearly all her life savings, more than $720,000, in a crypto scam with a man named Justin, whom she met in an online chat group.
14: I thought I could trust him. Not only but we had the same language, same religion, and also he built himself as an image of a billionaire.
13: Last year, Americans reporting nearly $16 billion in losses to the FTC, a record. Meanwhile, the U.S. still lags behind other countries in tackling the problem, holding financial and social media companies responsible and regulating the cryptocurrency scammers rely on. That's according to an investigation by the Associated Press and Frontline. I'm Julie Walker.
0: America in the Morning for Thursday, September 3rd, 2026 is produced by Jeff McKay. I'm John Trout. This is Westwood One.
15: 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Stanley from New York owed $93,000. 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Coast One released the levy and settled with the IRS for $2,000. 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
18: From ABC News, I'm Sherry Preston. An angry Minneapolis police chief, Bill Peterson, following a mass shooting that left three people dead, including the shooter, as well as multiple people injured.
19: Once again, we are updating you on the cowardly acts of a violent shooter whose actions have significantly impacted the lives of residents, our community, our officers, and other first responders.
18: Among those wounded, three police officers, two of them shot in the exchange of gunfire on the upper level of a high-rise building downtown. There is no word on a motive at this point. The price of oil once again trading at about $95 a barrel amid renewed tension in the Middle East. At a Rose Garden Club dinner with cabinet officials and members of Congress last night, President Trump said of Iran,
3: "The leaders are gone. All of their technology is gone. Their weapons are largely gone. Other than that, they're doing quite well. Their economy is totally shot."
18: Iran striking several U.S. allies overnight, including Kuwait and Bahrain, following the latest U.S. strikes in the country. Heading into the Labor Day weekend, gas in the U.S. currently costing an average of about $4.10 a gallon. Before the war is about $2.90. AAA's Aixa Diaz.
9: "You've got these high crude oil prices mixing in right now with the fact that gasoline demand's going down and winter blend gasoline's going to hit the market. So we'll see where we end up. But right now, we're at $4.12, and that national average is about a dollar higher than we were paying this time last year."
18: Energy Secretary Chris Wright in Venezuela Wednesday, solidifying the agreement for the U.S. to take 65 billion barrels of Venezuelan oil reserves. Republican analyst Liz Rebekel Alocohan calls it a sweetheart deal.
10: "We have a little information around the vetting process of the company that was given access to a fifth of Venezuela's oil reserves for the next 100 years.
18: Crew of the USS Lincoln in Thailand, first dry land they've been on for more than 260 days. This is ABC News.
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18: Still no verdict after a fifth day of jury deliberations for those trying to decide in Lindsey Clancy's case in Plymouth, Massachusetts. ABC's Aaron Katursky says the trial has divided the country. However,
21: the only debate that counts involves the 9 women and 3 men who have spent about 30 hours now deciding whether Clancy methodically and intentionally killed her 3 children or whether she cannot be culpable because of postpartum psychosis.
18: The jury has told the judge twice now that they are deadlocked. Some scary moments at the start of the school year for kids in Westwood Hills Elementary in Waynesboro, Virginia. Police were alerted to an intruder in the school who was shot and wounded one staff member, forcing a lockdown. The staff member's expected to be okay. Police Chief David Shaw on what happened next.
22: Law enforcement responded within minutes and immediately entered the school. There, they located in the library the suspect dead from an apparent self-inflicted gunshot wound. There were no students in the library at the time. The time between the initial call and the location of the suspect was approximately 3 minutes.
18: Superintendent says their safety and security protocols worked. Paradise for Star Wars fans is almost open, says ABC's Hannah Batah.
23: The George Lucas Museum of Narrative Art in L.A. is 300,000 square feet. It's shaped like a spaceship, and it opens with an exhibit of the Star Wars story. In addition to memorabilia from the franchise, there are giant theaters and a large collection of Lucas's artwork.
18: Admission will set you back $25, but kids under 17 are free. Sherry Preston, ABC News.
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2: today's Federal Newscast. The Small Business Administration will not require current small firms in the 8A program to reapply or recertify under the new regulations finalized last month. SBA says in implementation guidance released earlier this week that existing 8As will not have to reestablish social disadvantage status now or in the future. The new eligibility standards go into effect September 10th. The Postal Service is finalizing a new portal to provide election officials with a simple, secure, and efficient way to share lists of individuals receiving ballots by mail in their respective states. The U.S. Federal Ballot Mail Portal will soon be available to election officials who voluntarily wish to familiarize themselves with the platform. USPS says it will also provide tools, presentations, and other resources to help election officials understand the platform and make decisions about whether and how they wish to use it. USPS is facing new questions from lawmakers about the portal after a whistleblower claimed that the portal had been hastily built and could fail. And a federal union is raising alarms about proposed changes at the Equal Employment Opportunity Commission. The American Federation of Government Employees warns that a planned overhaul of the federal sector EEO process would make it harder for federal employees to win relief. The warnings come as the commission looks to revoke Fed's automatic right to a hearing. Find these stories and more at federalnewsnetwork.com. I'm Eric White.
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18: Welcome to the Federal Drive on Federal News Network. It's Thursday, September 3rd. I'm your host, Terry Gerton, and I'm glad you're here. Coming up on this hour of the Federal Drive, people earning STEM PhDs aren't ending up where doctoral education was originally built to send them. Plus, the federal government is asking universities and laboratories to make more decisions about biological research risk before Washington gets involved. Those stories and much more ahead during this hour of the Federal Drive. We begin with this. Agencies have a few months left to survey their employees before the required end-of-year deadline. For most, it will be their first time distributing an employee engagement survey on their own. For some federal workforce experts, transitioning to agency-specific surveys is a welcome change, but questions remain about the tight timeline, limited resources, and lack of experience. Here with more details is Federal News Network's Drew Friedman. Drew, thanks for being here.
6: Nice to be back on with you, Terry.
18: FEVS used to be a government-wide survey administered by OPM. What's changed and why?
6: That's exactly right. OPM has been running FEVS government-wide for more than 20 years, so this is a big change for agencies this year. We saw proposed regulations from OPM just earlier this summer where they're looking to make it an agency-specific survey, have agencies develop their own survey questions and administer the whole thing, then report the findings back to OPM as well as the Office of Management and Budget. The only caveat there is they do have to include 10 core required questions that OPM set government-wide. But other than that, OPM is giving agencies a lot more flexibility to ask additional questions, maybe ones that are more agency-specific. So this will be a very significant change, as I mentioned, for a lot of agencies here.
18: What's been the reaction from federal workforce experts you've spoken to?
6: I've spoken with several people who are familiar with the Federal Employee Viewpoint Survey and really just the importance of employee engagement surveys overall. Many did express that this is a positive change. They see there's opportunity for agencies potentially to, get more specific in their survey questions, be able to respond more specifically to some of the concerns that might come up in the data. I spoke, for example, with Sydney Heimbrock, who's an expert at Qualtrics and a former career executive at OPM. She explained a little bit more about her position on this.
24: That's the place where engagement matters and where the action, meaningful action, can be taken to improve it. So that's really where it belongs and has always belonged. Agencies are where the action happens. And so they need to be able to define what's important to them.
6: And again, that's Sydney Heimbrock from Qualtrics. But at the same time, some of the other experts that I spoke with raised concerns about agency capacity and capability to really execute on this change, especially considering that there's a tight timeline, that there have been some workforce reductions in human capital offices over the past 18 months. Peter Bonner, who's a senior fellow at the Federation of American Scientists, says he explained a little bit more about his thinking on this.
1: The human capital data analysts that the agencies have hired over the years that have now been drawn down through DRPs and RIFs that you don't have access to anymore, does this become a yet another support services contract activity instead of having the talent inside to actually execute?
7: Drew, what is OPM's explanation for why it made these changes and what it hopes to get from this approach?
6: Some of the perspectives that OPM shared is that this is going to provide, again, that idea of more flexibility for agencies to be able to, you know, respond more quickly and more capably to some of the concerns that might arise through surveys. But interestingly, something else that OPM officials have talked about here is encouraging agencies to try to survey their employees more than once a year. There is this annual statutory requirement for agencies to have this once a year engagement survey. But OPM Director Scott Cooper has talked repeatedly and extensively about this idea of trying to also do pulse surveys. OPM does its own pulse surveys to talk about, you know, the goals of the organization and try to get a clear picture of how, you know, a workforce is performing or feeling about different things. But overall, Cooper, in a recent interview with Federal News Network, described many of his expectations and goals for what employee engagement surveys should be looking for.
8: What you really want to get out of these surveys is, do people understand the objectives? Do they understand the organizational objectives, how that ties to their own individual objectives? Do they feel like the organization communicates effectively? Do their managers, you know, are they, you know, holding people accountable? Are they differentiating performance? Are they helping people from a career development perspective? I mean, none of this, to be quite honest, is rocket science, but it's really valuable, I think, to have an ongoing kind of directional sense of, are we addressing the things that ultimately will determine whether the agency itself can achieve its objectives?
7: I guess I might wonder whether the agencies have the folks trained to actually write statistically valid surveys. But what else have you heard other concerns from folks about what the survey process might look like?
6: The one that you brought up is a good point, Terry. I think there is a concern that maybe partially due to some of the workforce reductions that have happened under the Trump administration, and maybe just simply that agencies, especially smaller agencies, haven't really had the experience or the capacity to run surveys in this way, that is posing a lot of questions from workforce experts. I spoke with, for example, Gabe Munchaka, who is a senior policy analyst at the Niskanen Center, and he talked about, you know, the questions that he still has about how and whether this can really be a successful pilot this year.
12: You know, it seems like it's going to be challenging for agencies if they don't have that expertise in survey structure and, you know, sort of like in-house already. If they only end up asking the baseline, you know, 10 questions that OPM wants them to ask because they don't have enough time to design a new survey, I think that sort of cuts against the intended purpose. But of course, the calendar is what it is.
6: And again, that's Gabe Munchaka, who's a senior policy analyst at the Niskanen Center, also a former OMB official from the Biden administration. On top of that, Terry, I think there's also concerns about aggregating some of the data. So if you have agencies conducting their own surveys, maybe have different methods for the data collection, maybe word things a little bit differently, there's questions about how that could then be consolidated as OPM is asking for this data from agencies to understand cross-government where there might be some differences or being able to accurately compare that data. And on top of that, you know, there's questions about just the capacity, again, as I mentioned, between larger agencies that maybe have done something like this before, for example, NASA and the VA, versus smaller agencies who might have less capacity. And I spoke with Camille Lloyd, a senior consultant and director at Gallup, who explained more about where that might pose some challenges.
14: So I think that there's some opportunity there. But I do feel like it's going to create a gap for those agencies that have none of those capabilities, have not been building or resourcing for those capabilities to be able to have and continue to have a robust employee listening strategy to drive organizational change.
7: Well, the calendar is going to be tight, so folks are going to have their hands full.
6: Absolutely. We just have a couple months left to see how this all turns out, so I'm sure there will be a lot of people watching very closely here.
7: That's Federal News Network's Drew Friedman, and you can find her full story at federalnewsnetwork.com. Drew, thanks for being here.
6: Absolutely. Thank you.
7: Up next, the people earning STEM PhDs aren't ending up where doctoral education was originally built to send them. This is The Federal Drive with Terry Girton on Federal News Network.
2: Today's federal newscast, the Justice Department has settled with another contractor accused of failing to comply with cybersecurity requirements. Honeywell Aerospace has agreed to pay just over $2 million to resolve allegations of liability under the False Claims Act. A former Honeywell employee who filed a whistleblower lawsuit under the False Claims Act will receive more than $375,000 as her share of the settlement. The General Services Administration is reducing the number of staff with security clearances. Federal News Network's Justin Doubleday reports.
0: GSA terminated the security clearances of hundreds of employees last week. An internal email viewed by Federal News Network shows GSA was working with affected staff this week to ensure they can still access their work sites. GSA says it revoked the clearances following an audit that was aimed at confirming that every clearance holder has a demonstrated current need for access to classified information. Agencies have attempted to cut down on the number of active security clearances in the past to improve efficiency and security. Justin Doubleday, Federal News Network.
2: 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Trey Hodgkins, a federal procurement expert, is the industry association's new vice president of acquisition and business policy. In that role, Hodgkins will lead PSC's advocacy on federal acquisition and procurement policy, working closely with member companies, Congress, the administration, and across federal agencies. Find these stories and more at federalnewsnetwork.com. I'm Eric White.
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27: 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And that's where it's a little slippery. The conversation around the closer you get to retirement, the more conservative you get. I can't stand that statement because so many people are moving so much of their money over to the G fund blindly without a real strategy behind it. And that's where the G fund can be a detriment.
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0: Welcome back to the Federal Drive with Terry Girton on Federal News Network. The traditional PhD model was built around academic research careers. As industry absorbs more advanced scientific talent, NSF is testing whether a different approach could better align training with opportunity. Here to walk through NSF's pilot program is Dr. Erwin Gyanchandani, Assistant Director for Technology Innovation and Partnerships at the National Science Foundation. Dr. Gyanchandani, it's so great to have you back on the show. Thank you for joining me.
1: Well, thanks very much for having me. I am looking forward to this conversation as well, Terry.
0: NSF has announced a really interesting new program, $47 million behind a new four-year PhD model. This is you're taking a different approach here. What's wrong with the current way we build doctoral students?
1: I want to be careful to say that I don't think that we should necessarily impugn the way we currently do it. There are a lot of virtues to the way we currently do things. But I think that, like a lot of things, and we've talked about this in some of our other initiatives, Terry, over the last several months, I think it's important for us to really think strategically about ways in which we can innovate in how we're doing things. In this case, how we're supporting the next generation of scientists, technologists, researchers, and practitioners alike. When I think about the doctoral experiences today, by and large, across the scientific enterprise. And this is a broad brushstroke. I want to be very clear. I'm painting a broad brushstroke when I say this. But by and large, we haven't really innovated in terms of how we're training students or what we're training students at the graduate level for, right? So when I look at the students being trained today and I compare that to my own experiences as a graduate student a couple of decades ago, for example, a lot of the approaches are pretty similar. Folks are conducting experiments in their labs, at their universities, inside of their faculty advisors' laboratories. They're working on writing papers and publications and conference proceedings, depending upon the field and so forth, right? And oftentimes, I think that students are being trained to be the next generation of academic researchers going forward. And I think that the reality is that in many disciplines, we're actually finding that students are ending up in places other than academia. Some go to academia, absolutely, to become faculty and on the tenure track and so on. But I think many are going outside of academia for their pursuits in terms of their careers beyond the graduate experience. And so trying to help provide those students with some practical experiences as part of their graduate education so that they can be better equipped to know what it's like to work in industry. Do I want to do that, for example? And also maybe in this particular case, help position them for job opportunities in industry as part of the internship or externship experiences that we are requiring through this program. I think that that is a way in which we can ensure that our students have a much more rounded experience coming out of the PhD degree.
0: Is there something that industry wishes that PhD students had that our current programs don't, and that's what you're trying to build in here?
1: Well, so I think that when we talk to industry, so I think we absolutely want it to be the case that we are responsive to industry's needs when it comes to how we're training students. We would like industry to be at the doorstep, helping to shape, helping to inform the preparation that our students receive. So I think what we hear oftentimes from industry is that students show up on day one after they've completed their degree, they're hired into a position in industry, and then the company has to, in effect, go through a period of time, 3, 6 months, even a year, to sort of, I don't want to say retrain, but provide the students with the expertise, competencies that they need to be able to function in that particular environment, in that particular company's research endeavors. And so I think that what we would love to be able to see more of is the ability for students, again, as part of that graduate experience, to understand what are some of the challenges that that industry faces? What are ways in which you can operate in an industry environment and conduct research? Maybe it's a little bit more use inspired. Maybe it's a little bit more translational in nature, but you can conduct research building off of the learnings that you're getting in the classroom in grad school, building off of the learnings that you're getting in the lab environment in the graduate school experience as well. So I think trying to help our talent be better prepared for the wide range of jobs on day one, trying to help our talent get exposure to what those jobs are like so we can better tune students and talent to job opportunities. And in particular, with this effort, how do we also afford the ability for students to have a job waiting for them once they complete their degree as well? So I think all of that sort of constitutes why we're thinking about this. I'll give you one fact, Terry, that I just find really interesting. So a couple of decades ago, when I was undergrad in computer science, for example, about 3/4 of PhDs in computer science would go into academia as faculty. Today, We produce many more PhDs in computer science, but about 3/4 of those PhDs are going anywhere but academia. And so how do we try to ensure that we are providing them with the full set of skills and competencies and understandings of what that looks like? Industry, government, nonprofits, the full range. And this one in particular focuses on industry.
0: Dr. Erwin Gyanchandani is NSF's Assistant Director for Technology, Innovations, and Partnerships. So this program is advertised as a pilot, and it brings together industry, universities, and the government in a 4-year program. Sometimes PhD programs can feel like they go on forever, so you're really trying to put some brackets around it. But tell us a little bit about how that will impact the structure. What will students be doing throughout the 4 years that will be different?
1: Sure. So a couple of things. We are first and foremost trying to encourage through this program active engagement by the industry partners, the companies themselves, in the research efforts of the students. So if I'm a student at a grad school, for example, oftentimes my dissertation committee, if you will, comprises my advisor and then a set of other faculty at that institution, including folks from beyond my department, my own home department. I think in this particular case, we're encouraging that the university dissertation committees also comprise, thesis committees also comprise at least somebody from industry as a partner to help shape and guide and steward some of the R&D directions that the students pursue. So that's one example of something that I think is concretely different. Another is we're really encouraging and requiring that the students spend some time, up to a year, as part of their PhD experience working on site at the corporate partners' labs or at the corporate partners' facilities. And our hope there is, and you know, this is where NSF is providing for 3 years of support for the PhD student. The university we expect will provide for the first year of support for the PhD student, so that's how you get to 4 years. But we're also expecting the industry partner to contribute resources to help support the students' housing and subsistence and so forth near or at the location of the company, as well as that internship or externship experience at the company. So that's really where I think the student has the ability to take what they're learning at the university and think about it in the context of industry, real world practical problems that are being faced today. They get the exposure of doing that on a day-to-day basis, working with the industry teams and so forth, and then bringing those lessons back, I think, to what they're doing at the university setting as well. So I think those are two fundamentally distinct aspects of this particular iPhD Scholars effort, where we expect the experiences of the students will be different.
0: Well, like any good science project, this must have performance metrics. How will you be evaluating the pilot for success? And then what will scaling look like if it is successful?
1: Yeah, so I think on the part of evaluation, I think we're looking at a set of indicators that sort of illustrate the difference maker, if you will, that this is in the livelihoods of the students, not just during their graduate experience, but most importantly, postgraduate experience as well. So I think we're interested

0: PhD effort, right? That is, as you pointed out earlier in one of your questions to me, a shorter time horizon than is typical for a PhD program these days. 5, 6 years, I think, tends to be more typical, although some people can get it done in 4. And so I think one of the things that we're looking to elucidate here is it the case that we are having folks graduate within 4 years? Is that time to degree completion really trending downward relative to where we have been across the board? So those are some of the indicators that we're interested in from an evaluation standpoint. And then in terms of scaling more generally, look, I think part of this is frankly trying to help nudge, if you will, the entire ecosystem, right? So I think that there's some scaling responsibility from NSF in the long term. I hope that this will also spur excitement, as it seems to have in the first few weeks, by a broader cross-section of higher education institutions and companies about how they can come together and work together to unlock these types of partnerships for training and workforce development going forward.
1: Dr. Erwin Gyanchandani is NSF's Assistant Director for Technology, Innovation, and Partnerships. Thanks so much for sharing this exciting program with us today.
0: Terry, thanks for having me. It's always a pleasure, and I'm really excited about it. Looking forward to seeing more universities and companies and students benefit.
1: 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Still to come, NASA's newest space telescope wasn't built to zoom in on a single mystery. It was built to show astronomers more of the universe at once. But first, the federal government is asking universities and laboratories to make more decisions about biological research risks before Washington gets involved. 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
2: Today's federal newscast. The Small Business Administration will not require current small firms in the 8A program to reapply or recertify under the new regulations finalized last month. SBA says in implementation guidance released earlier this week that existing 8As will not have to reestablish social disadvantage status now or in the future. The new eligibility standards go into effect September 10th. The Merit Systems Protection Board has officially removed requirements for agencies to follow the Douglas factors. Federal News Network's Drew Friedman explains.
3: Those are 12 longstanding factors that agencies have had to consider in adverse action cases involving misconduct. But going forward, MSPB says it will now evaluate disciplinary actions using case-by-case criteria. Trump administration officials say the change is meant to add flexibility to the process, but some stakeholders raise concerns that it will lead to subjective or politically motivated disciplinary decisions. MSPB's changes take full effect in 30 days. Drew Friedman, Federal News Network.
2: And a federal union is raising alarms about proposed changes at the Equal Employment Opportunity Commission. The American Federation of Government Employees warns that a planned overhaul of the federal sector EEO process would make it harder for federal employees to win relief. The warnings come as the commission looks to revoke Fed's automatic right to a hearing. Find these stories and more at federalnewsnetwork.com. I'm Eric White.
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7: What we're doing has to better serve the citizens within the very finite budget window that we're given. 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
0: Welcome back to the Federal Drive with Terry Girton on Federal News Network. For years, research institutions operated under relatively defined federal standards for reviewing high-risk biological research. A new government-wide policy shifts toward a broader risk-based approach that requires universities and laboratories to make more of those decisions themselves, with significant compliance consequences if they get them wrong. Here with a breakdown of where the rules are changing is Kara Baer, partner at Butler Snow. Kara, it's great to have you on the show. Thank you so much for joining me.
11: Thanks for having me, Terry.
0: The term gain of function is having a moment right now, but the NIH has a new policy out around funding for gain of function research. The federal government has overseen high-risk biological research for years. So what is the most important thing that has changed in this new policy?
11: I think there's probably two most important things that have changed with this new policy. Well, let's first talk about what was previously there, right? So there were two key policies that were in place previously. They're not just NIH policies. They're more holistic federal government policies on funding for research that could potentially create a risk for society. So previously, we had two key policies. One was dual-use research of concern, which was doing research with specific pathogens that may have seven potentially negative consequences to that research. And then there was research involving potential pandemic pathogens, which was looking really at things like flu and SARS and COVID and anything that could have significant morbidity or mortality effects. This new law is going much broader. It doesn't have lists of pathogens like the previous DIRC law did. And it's looking at whether any biological agent could result in significant negative societal consequences, which could be anything from economic consequences to agricultural consequences to health consequences to effects on our ability to, you know, treat enough patients in the hospital. So it is a very broad range of consequences we're looking at. And so it's going to be a very subjective analysis for institutions and for agencies to determine what research actually falls into these buckets. The other new impact of this policy is its impact on international research itself, regardless of whether it meets that dangerous gain of function classification. And so it prohibits certain research involving countries of concern and research outside of the United States involving entities and individuals of concern that the agencies will be giving us lists of those. Also impacts a category that's currently very amorphous of other risky international research. And I think we're going to need a lot of guidance from agencies about what research they believe falls into that category. But it's defined as life sciences research that could reasonably pose a threat to public health, public safety, and economic or national security conducted in a country with inadequate oversight to ensure that the country is compliant with U.S. oversight standards and policies. Without having a list of what those countries are, I think early on we're going to be doing a lot of guessing as to what research might actually fall into those categories.
0: Was there some kind of incident that prompted the issuance of this new guidance or some gap that the old guidance wasn't filling?
11: I think there are maybe two probably drivers of this policy. One is COVID and the fact that people didn't feel that we had adequate safeguards to prevent a COVID pandemic from happening. And so there were updates post-COVID to the potential pandemic pathogen rules and what research could be conducted. But I think there was general concern about things that we're not anticipating that could have a significant negative societal consequence and the need to address that, which is why we're ending up with such subjective laws, because we're looking really at the effect that could happen as opposed to necessarily concerns about specifically like anthrax or, you know, COVID virus or specific viruses. And then I think the other driver is a lot of international distrust currently of China and other international countries that we see as potentially doing things that could be against American interests and wanting to get a level of control over that and maybe prevent at least funding international research that could harm the United States. And I think there have been suggestions, I haven't seen the primary documentation, that some of the COVID research was done in China that was funded by the United States that could have resulted in the COVID epidemic. And so I think that belief, whether, you know, I don't know the details of whether that's actually true, but I think that prompted this concern that that could happen. And so we want to prevent that from happening in the future.
0: Kara Baer is a partner at Butler Snow. Kara, this seems to push a lot of responsibility for validation and verification from the federal government actually down to the research institutions themselves, whether that's universities or labs or other sites and places. How do you see those activities responding to this rule?
11: I think that as broad as the requirements of this policy are, it's going to put an enormous burden on universities. They have to look at all life sciences research that they conduct to determine if it falls into any of these categories. Previously, they could look at specifically the 15 DIRC pathogens and see what research they do with those. But looking at all life sciences research that's conducted, and it's not just federally funded research, it's all life sciences research, because reports have to be made even about non-federally funded research that's being conducted. I think this is going to be a huge burden, especially when we have lack of clarity on institutions and investigators to determine how their research is going to be classified, to come up with policies and education and procedures to be able to comply with the law. Because institutions, I know, want to comply with the law, but when compliance with the law is very unclear, it makes it really difficult to make sure that they're doing everything that's required.
0: There's also, from my read of it, a bit of a veiled or maybe not so veiled threat here, which is if you certify all of this and then we find out you were wrong, you could be subject to the False Claims Act. So there's a real potential risk of liability, even if you thought you did everything correct, to be found liable for something. How do you read that?
11: That's right. So investigators have to make certain certifications in their grant applications about their research and how it is qualified. Institutions have to review the research that could potentially be dangerous gain-of-function research by their institutional review entity and confirm the accuracy of the certifications being made by the investigators. And if those certifications are ultimately decided to be incorrect or inaccurate, then institutions could have any host of consequences, including being ineligible for federal funding for up to 5 years. So these could be very significant impacts on their research infrastructure, especially research institutions that do a ton of international research, a ton of federally funded research. I think, you know, as a lawyer, I always feel like we could argue both sides of any argument. And I think that this is an area where in a lot of contexts, I could argue that something either is or is not dangerous gain of function research. Now, I'm not a biologist, so what exactly that's going to entail could be, you know, it's going to require some expertise. But as squidgy as these rules are, as much as we talk about significant negative societal consequences without any clear definer of what significance is, I do think that there's a high possibility that an investigator will say what I'm doing is not dangerous gain of function research and somebody else could disagree. And so it's going to be really imperative that agencies issue clear guidance to help researchers make those determinations consistent with how the agencies would make those determinations.
0: Given the uncertainty about these rules that you've articulated and squidgy, which may be a term of art here that I didn't know, how should research institutions be working right now so that they're not caught flat-footed when the implementation rules arrive?
11: Yeah, there's a number of things I think that institutions could start doing now, and obviously it'll be helpful once these implementation rules come out. But they could establish an implementation team, determine who has the expertise to start determining what they need to do to comply, including people in their legal department, their compliance department. If they currently do dual-use research and have an institutional review entity, get them involved, their institutional review board. Who are the experts they have that are going to help them determine how to comply? They can start inventorying projects and categorize them as, these are ones we're going to have to look at more closely. These are ones that really don't involve any biological agents or toxins. Like, how can we inventory what's going to need to be reviewed now so that once they have the guidance to be able to do that review, they're prepared? They could come up with interim screening for projects now, any new projects coming in, so that they can determine or start collecting information about what category those may fall into so that they can get ahead of it with respect to those. You know, there's this international research of concern component that is new. They could review all of their international agreements and determine what of these international agreements may at least involve a country of concern. We don't have lists yet of who the entities and individuals of concern are, but they could try to start to get a repository of what research are they doing that involves China or Russia or Iran or one of these countries that we know are flagged. They can start developing processes for PI attestations and how are they going to collect this information, even if they don't know exactly the substances of each of those. They can start preparing training materials because there is a requirement to educate researchers every year on the law and how to comply with the law. And so they could put together first drafts of those materials that they will then tweak once agency guidance is issued, and then start reviewing subaward templates and other research agreements to ensure compliance with these requirements.
0: Kara Baer is a partner at Butler Snow. Kara, I really appreciate you joining me today and laying all of this out for us.
11: Thank you for having me.
0: 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Coming up next, NASA's newest space telescope wasn't built to zoom in on a single mystery. It was built to show astronomers more of the universe at once. This is the Federal Drive with Terry Girton on Federal News Network.
2: Today's federal newscast, the Justice Department has settled with another contractor accused of failing to comply with cybersecurity requirements. Honeywell Aerospace has agreed to pay just over $2 million to resolve allegations of liability under the False Claims Act. A former Honeywell employee who filed a whistleblower lawsuit under the False Claims Act will receive more than $375,000 as her share of the settlement. Oracle is on the hot seat after pulling out of a House oversight hearing yesterday. Federal News Network's Jason Miller tells us why.
3: The House Veterans Affairs Committee plans to subpoena Oracle Chairman Larry Ellison and CEO Mike Sicilia to compel them to testify over the $16.9 billion increase of the Veterans Affairs Department's electronic health record systems contract. The motion to subpoena comes after Congressman Mark Decano, ranking member of the committee, invited Oracle to testify on August 20th. The company initially accepted the invitation on August 26th, only to withdraw a day later, citing time constraints and the two-panel structure. Jason Miller, Federal News Network.
2: And the Professional Services Council is bringing in a familiar face. Trey Hodgkins, a federal procurement expert, is the industry association's new vice president of acquisition and business policy. In that role, Hodgkins will lead PSC's advocacy on federal acquisition and procurement policy, working closely with member companies, Congress, the administration, and across federal agencies. Find these stories and more at federalnewsnetwork.com. I'm Eric White.
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0: Welcome back to the Federal Drive with Terry Girton on Federal News Network. The Nancy Grace Roman Space Telescope combines the image quality of Hubble with a field of view that's dramatically larger. That will allow scientists to map vast portions of the sky, search for distant planets, and study some of the biggest unanswered questions in astronomy. Federal News Network's Eric White gets more details from Matthew Bolkar, Senior Optical Systems Engineer at NASA Goddard Space Flight Center.
2: So the Nancy Grace Roman Space Telescope is what we are discussing here today. Why don't we kind of just take a step back and tell us kind of, the history of how this project came together.
16: Yeah, sure. So Nancy Grace Roman Space Telescope is our next NASA flagship space telescope in the same legacy as Hubble and the James Webb Space Telescope. It was the top selection from the 2010 Decadal Survey. That's a gathering of astronomers that figure out what the nation's priorities in astronomy should be. And so they recommended a mission like Roman. And since 2010, we've been working on designing it and building it.
2: What's special about this one? Every telescope that goes up always has new technologies and new features. What is your claim to fame for this one?
16: Yeah, great question. So the big thing that separates Roman from all those previous telescopes is its field of view. So the Roman Space Telescope is about the same size as the Hubble Space Telescope. It's got the same size mirror. So we'll have about the same resolution as Hubble. But we will have 100 times the size of the field of view. And so that means, when Hubble takes a picture of the sky, you see just a small patch of it, and we will see 100 times larger area. And so we're really designed to be a survey mission. We're going to take, giant, large format pictures of the universe over a large portion of the sky, and we'll get this, massive structure of the sky is what we're imaging here at the same resolution that we can see with Hubble.
2: I'm sure the possibilities are infinite, but what aspects of space are you hoping will come through having that much wider of a wide-angle lens?
16: Yeah, so there are sort of two main thrusts that we're looking at. So one is to learn about dark energy and dark matter. These are these fundamental aspects of the universe that we don't really understand very well. We can't see them, but we know they exist because we can see their effect on the universe. And so by taking these large images and looking at the structure of the universe and getting statistics about how common certain stars are or certain formations are, we can understand how those forces, dark matter and dark energy, are impacting the universe, how the universe evolved, based on them, and how it will continue to evolve. And then the other piece is exoplanets. These are planets that are orbiting other stars. And so again, by having these large scale images, what we're going to see is, billions of stars, and we can watch how those stars are getting brighter or dimmer, to understand if there might be planets orbiting around them. And uniquely, planets that are more like the planets in our solar system, like Earth-sized planets or Mars-sized planets, in addition to the large Jupiters and Saturns. So we're really going to get a complete picture of what types of planets are out there and how common they are.
2: With a bigger picture comes bigger amounts of information. Processing all that data is always the real key to this. How are you going to make pictures out of this and actually be able to understand what you're looking at?
16: Yeah, it's really mind-blowing the amount of data we're going to get. I mean, every day we will be downlinking 1.4 terabytes of data. Just to put that in perspective, Hubble's been around for 36 years, and the entire Hubble archive is about 477 terabytes. So we're going to do that in less than a year. That's how much data we're going to collect. And it is a huge process. I mean, getting that data to the ground, getting it processed, and then releasing it for the public. And it will all be public data. This is not reserved just for the science community. Anyone can go download this data and look at it. That is a major undertaking. And so we are, using newer concepts like cloud storage and things like that for to enable the scientific discovery to happen.
17: How far out do you think this one will go? And I imagine it'll work in sync with Hubble and James Webb, right? It's not up there all by itself.
16: Yeah, absolutely. So we will be operating at the same time as Hubble and Webb. We're going to go basically to a very similar orbit as Webb is at for the what we call the L2 point. It's about 1 million miles away on the other side of the moon. And so Webb is located there, and yeah, all three observatories will work together. So, you know, Roman will be sort of the spotter. It's going to look all over the universe and find, you know, take these big images. And when we see something interesting, you know, then we can task Hubble or Webb to go zoom in and take these very fine detailed images of that small area to better understand what's going on there. So they're very complementary capabilities.
17: And yeah, if you could just talk a little bit about why it was named Roman Space Telescope. What is the namesake there, and what significance does it hold?
16: Yep. Yeah. So it is named after Dr. Nancy Grace Roman, who is very important in NASA's history, very important person in NASA's history. So she was NASA's first chief of astronomy. And what really, you know, what she's really known for, she earned the nickname Mother of Hubble. And because she really understood the power of doing these sort of astronomical observations from space. And she was instrumental in getting the Hubble Space Telescope to actually happen. And so that started this entire legacy of these great space observatories. I mean, Hubble was the first, obviously, and then Chandra and Spitzer and James Webb and now Roman. So, you know, we basically carry on her legacy of that understanding. And also, like, she was also very important in making sure that the data was available. You know, it wasn't reserved for the government. It was made available to the public. And that, again, is, you know, similar to Roman's, the way we're going to operate. All of that data will be public for anyone to go look at.
17: Yeah, if you could just tell us a little bit about how folks can keep track of this. I'm sure that all of these social media feeds will be blasted with tons of first images, as that's always the funnest part about following you all. But what other ways can folks keep up?
16: Yeah, sure. So about 90 days after we launch is when we will start our first science observation. So, you know, later towards the end of this year, early next year is when we can expect to see the first images from the observatory.
17: Great. And I'd be remiss, you are the optical systems engineer. Can we just kind of breeze over some of the engineering feats that were accomplished in creating a mirror of that size? Like I said, we learn every time we do something like this. What challenges did you run into, and what are you trying to remember for the next project?
16: Yeah, absolutely. As I mentioned, I think Roman, you know, has the same size primary mirror as Hubble's. It's 2.4 meters in diameter, but it's 1/4 the weight. It's much lighter. But what that also means is it's not as stiff. And so when we actually test that mirror here on the ground, it actually sags under its own weight and deforms. And so one of the challenges we had was, how do we test that mirror on Earth in the presence of gravity and really understand, you know, how it's behaving? But another one is that, you know, in order to do the science that we want to do, Roman is the most stable telescope we have ever built and designed. And so the modeling and the testing, all of the work we had to go through to show that we can actually achieve the stability required to take these very, very sharp images. That was a very long process and a very new process, and it's very applicable to the next mission that we're starting to work on now, which needs even better stability. So we are carrying those lessons forward and understanding how to do these things.
17: Other than the bigger picture, what other features from a connectivity standpoint, since I'm sure that that's been vastly improved since Hubble and probably even since James Webb?
16: You mean about how we're getting the data down to Earth?
17: Yeah, staying in touch with it, yeah. Or is that still relatively the same?
16: We're using very similar concepts. I think the big difference is we have a gigantic antenna on our telescope, because getting that 1.4 terabytes down is no small feat. And so we have a very large antenna that we use to beam all that data down.
17: Dr. Matthew Bokar is Senior Optical Systems Engineer with NASA Goddard Space Flight Center. Thank you so much.
16: Thank you.
0: 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Up next, the top national headlines from ABC News and the Federal Newscast. I'm Terry Girton. 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
26: From ABC News, I'm Sherry Preston. Writer, activist, and feminist icon Gloria Steinem has died at the age of 92. She became one of the most potent voices of the women's movement, fighting for feminist causes throughout her life. She co-founded Ms. Magazine in 1972 and was a fierce advocate for a woman's right to an abortion. She also helped organize the first women's march after the election of President Trump in 2016, telling the crowd,
27: "I was just talking with people from our many sister marches, including the one in Berlin, and they asked me to send a special message. We in Berlin know that walls don't work."
26: Steinem's New York brownstone has become a hub for women's gatherings over the past decade, and she set up the Gloria Steinem Foundation to continue that work there. Deadly mass shooting at a high-rise in Minneapolis. A gunman killed two, wounding several, including police officers, says Mayor Jacob Frey.
28: Two officers were hit by gunfire, one in the leg, the other with two bullets to the abdomen. But for their heroic work, the death toll would have been far higher.
26: The gunman also taking his own life. It's the last hurrah for the summer travel season. Millions of people hitting the road for the long holiday weekend.
29: But will Americans be taken advantage of by the economy?
30: Gasoline prices are still high, and we just hit a record in August.
29: Ayixa Diaz is with AAA, which puts the national average for a gallon of gas at $4.14 a gallon, almost a dollar higher than a year ago. Relief on the horizon?
30: Gasoline demand typically starts coming down in early fall, and that's why you typically see gas prices coming down this time of year as well.
29: California is posting the highest pump price, $5.78. That's $2.34 above the lowest. Indiana. Jim Ryan, ABC News.
26: The crew of the USS Lincoln hitting the streets of Thailand after a record-setting 260 days at sea, a deployment President Trump says wasn't long enough. You're listening to ABC News.
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26: A new round of severe storms set to impact millions of Americans today. And coming up, more possible wind and rain in the Pacific, says ABC Sophie Flay.
1: Forecasters watching three hurricanes now churning in the Pacific, including a Category 4 storm. The systems are partly tied to a strong El Nino, bringing warmer ocean water and conditions that can help storms grow stronger. The hurricanes could bring life-threatening surf, destructive winds, and heavy rain to Hawaii and Southern California.
26: A violent start to the school year in Virginia.
3: An elementary school in Waynesboro, Virginia is closed today after police say a 19-year-old with a gun forced his way inside, wounding a staff member before apparently taking his own life in the library. The school went into lockdown, some of the children hiding before being reunited with their parents.
4: It didn't really take them very long. It took them like 10 minutes to get there because I was just standing in the closet.
3: It remains unclear why the gunman traveled to that school.
26: That's ABC's Hannah Batah. The Kennedy Center has removed a sculpture known as Blue, a stick figure designed by Joel Shapiro and had been installed in 2019. The Kennedy Center board, handpicked by President Trump, still trying in some way to get his name on the building that was dedicated to President John F. Kennedy after Kennedy's assassination. Mortgage rates on the rise again for the first time in more than a year. The average rate for a 30-year home loan is topping 6.9%, according to Mortgage News Daily. I'm Sherry Preston, ABC News.
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2: Today's federal newscast. The Small Business Administration will not require current small firms in the 8A program to reapply or recertify under the new regulations finalized last month. SBA says in implementation guidance released earlier this week that existing 8As will not have to reestablish social disadvantage status now or in the future. The new eligibility standards go into effect September 10th. The Postal Service is finalizing a new portal to provide election officials with a simple, secure, and efficient way to share lists of individuals receiving ballots by mail in their respective states. The U.S. Federal Ballot Mail Portal will soon be available to election officials who voluntarily wish to familiarize themselves with the platform. USPS says it will also provide tools, presentations, and other resources to help election officials understand the platform and make decisions about whether and how they wish to use it. USPS is facing new questions from lawmakers about the portal after a whistleblower claimed that the portal had been hastily built and could fail. And a federal union is raising alarms about proposed changes at the Equal Employment Opportunity Commission. The American Federation of Government Employees warns that a planned overhaul of the federal sector EEO process would make it harder for federal employees to win relief. The warnings come as the commission looks to revoke Fed's automatic right to a hearing. Find these stories and more at federalnewsnetwork.com. I'm Eric White.
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0: Welcome to the Federal Drive on Federal News Network. It's Thursday, September 3rd. I'm your host, Terry Gerton, and I'm glad you're here. Coming up on this hour of the Federal Drive, the people earning STEM PhDs aren't ending up where doctoral education was originally built to send them. Plus, the federal government is asking universities and laboratories to make more decisions about biological research risks before Washington gets involved. Those stories and much more ahead during this hour of the Federal Drive. We begin with this. Artificial intelligence is forcing agencies and industry to take a prioritized approach to software patching. The Cybersecurity and Infrastructure Security Agency's new directive on patching is designed to have agencies focus on the highest risk cyber vulnerabilities and then give them more time to focus on the other important security practices. Federal News Network's Justin Doubleday joins me now with more insights. Justin, thanks for being here.
6: Good to be with you, Terry.
0: What is the aim of CISA's latest directive on vulnerability management?
6: Yeah, this binding operational directive came out back in June, so only a couple of months old, and it's mandatory for agencies to follow, and it's really aimed at making sure agencies are focused on those software vulnerabilities that could be reasonably exploited and really hurt them through data loss or some other sort of bad outcome. And this replaces a previous directive that had agencies basically just going down a list of known exploited vulnerabilities. CISA has a known exploited vulnerabilities catalog, the KEV catalog, and that is still very important to what agencies should be doing. But now both CISA and agencies are working to be a little bit more prioritized on what exactly should constitute a software patch under that catalog, and most importantly, how quickly agencies should be required to patch those things. And, you know, this KEV catalog has been around for 5 years. It was really important when it came out in 2021. It was a big sea change then. But what CISA officials are saying now is they've learned a lot about what is really important for agencies to patch and what maybe they can have some more time to address in the longer term to focus on those higher impact things. Jay Gasley is the Acting Associate Director for Vulnerability Management at CISA. He spoke a little bit about this during a webinar hosted last week.
7: We're correcting some mistakes we made with previous bots. We, for many years, have talked to agencies about how they should prioritize patching. And even though we made the best decision we possibly could several years ago, we were asking them to do things that were, or telling them to do things that were really inefficient. So what we're doing here is we're articulating where they should spend their time patching, and more importantly, where they shouldn't spend their time patching.
0: So with that, where should agencies be prioritizing software patches under this new approach?
6: Well, CISA has this new chart that kind of tells agencies if this, then that. So there's somewhat of a complicated calculus that goes into this, but the kind of top line of this is focusing on software and devices that are connected to the internet, because those are considered exposed in cybersecurity parlance to hackers who could reach out to them and exploit a vulnerability in those devices. There are also known vulnerabilities that have known to have been exploited already. Again, you have the KEV catalog that focuses on those. So if you kind of combine a device that's connected to the internet with something that's known to have been exploited by hackers already, that would be a really high priority patch under this new approach, which has agencies patching the highest risk vulnerabilities within 3 days. That's a big deal for agencies that have typically had to patch things on 2 to 3 week timelines. But that those highest risk vulnerabilities, those 3 day deadlines, should only represent a minority of patches going forward. Christopher Day, public sector CTO at Tenable, also spoke at this webinar, and he just talked a little bit about how his company is seeing where agencies and organizations across the board can get the most bang for their buck on patching.
8: Priority matters, context matters, and that's one of the great things about the new BOD is it takes those things into account. You know, context, prioritization. Is the CVE being exploited in the wild? Is it on the KEV? That, I mean, that's a huge thing. That adjusts the timeline. It tightens the timeline for that patching, makes it a priority. Is that asset exposed? That's actually a huge input. You know, it's variable number one. And in our analysis, that has a huge impact on risk for organizations.
0: It feels like it would be very helpful to agencies to have this prioritization, but are there places where this approach could run into challenges?
6: Yeah, there's a few. I mean, first and foremost, it's a change in practice and culture, really, for a lot of IT teams that have really focused on, you know, Patch Tuesday and things like that over the years. And, you know, focusing or prioritizing patching is kind of somewhat of a new practice for them, depending on the team. There's also this issue of compliance. A lot of compliance frameworks have been built kind of around timely patching as one of those key performance parameters. And, you know, it's unclear how those compliance frameworks are going to be updated to take into account this more risk management type approach. And so that's something that Gasly from CISA actually mentioned specifically. How is, you know, the office, an office of inspector general or the government accountability office going to view this going forward? But of course, you know, practices evolve, and we'll have to see how all of the rules and compliance around it evolves as well.
0: And how does this new guidance fit into CISA's broader efforts around AI more generally?
6: Yeah, we mentioned AI at the top. It's interesting. This directive was really seen as being spurred on by advancements in artificial intelligence because AI systems have demonstrated the capability to identify and exploit vulnerabilities really quickly in some cases. And that now requires agencies to focus on those highest risk vulnerabilities, patch them faster, as we mentioned, on those 3-day or shorter timelines, as opposed to trying to patch everything. And, you know, CISA has been also working with the Treasury Department on a new AI vulnerability clearinghouse. It's called Gold Eagle. And this clearinghouse is really taking what the AI industry and the cybersecurity industry is learning from some of these advanced AI models about software vulnerabilities and trying to put that out to the broader IT community much more quickly so that they can address those in due time before adversaries can use AI or some combination of capabilities to exploit them. So those two things, this kind of prioritized patching mandate and the vulnerability clearinghouse for AI go hand in hand.
0: That's Federal News Network's Justin Doubleday. Justin, thanks for this update.
6: You got it, Terry.
0: You can find his story at federalnewsnetwork.com. Up next, the people earning STEM PhDs aren't ending up where doctoral education was originally built to send them. This is The Federal Drive with Terry Girton on Federal News Network.
2: Today's federal newscast, the Justice Department has settled with another contractor accused of failing to comply with cybersecurity requirements. Honeywell Aerospace has agreed to pay just over $2 million to resolve allegations of liability under the False Claims Act. A former Honeywell employee who filed a whistleblower lawsuit under the False Claims Act will receive more than $375,000 as her share of the settlement. The General Services Administration is reducing the number of staff with security clearances. Federal News Network's Justin Doubleday reports.
6: GSA terminated the security clearances of hundreds of employees last week. An internal email viewed by Federal News Network shows GSA was working with affected staff this week to ensure they can still access their work sites. GSA says it revoked the clearances following an audit that was aimed at confirming that every clearance holder has a demonstrated current need for access to classified information. Agencies have attempted to cut down on the number of active security clearances in the past to improve efficiency and security. Justin Doubleday, Federal News Network.
2: And the Professional Services Council is bringing in a familiar face. Trey Hodgkins, a federal procurement expert, is the industry association's new vice president of acquisition and business policy. In that role, Hodgkins will lead PSC's advocacy on federal acquisition and procurement policy, working closely with member companies, Congress, the administration, and across federal agencies. Find these stories and more at federalnewsnetwork.com. I'm Eric White.
9: 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Nate Fitzgerald, the head of product management for the Enterprise Security Group at Broadcom, says agencies will have to rethink their approach to cybersecurity for two main reasons.
10: Budget pressure and staff reduction pressure. Primarily, I see this being targeted for FY26. So this is what we're anticipating. I think this means that niche vendors are going to be kind of in the spotlight in a negative way. And I think there's going to be sort of a trend towards buying suites. So vendors that specialize in multiple functional areas, multiple control points offered within a single suite or bundle. And that those are opportunities, I think, that the industry has. And that I think the pressure will be there to kind of get away from niche vendors because those tend to be the most expensive vendors, even though, yes, they often are the best of breed.
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0: Welcome back to The Federal Drive with Terry Girton on Federal News Network. The traditional PhD model was built around academic research careers. As industry absorbs more advanced scientific talent, NSF is testing whether a different approach could better align training with opportunity. Here to walk through NSF's pilot program is Dr. Erwin Gyanchandani, Assistant Director for Technology Innovation and Partnerships at the National Science Foundation. Dr. Gyanchandani, it's so great to have you back on the show. Thank you for joining me.
1: Well, thanks very much for having me. I am looking forward to this conversation as well, Terry.
0: NSF has announced a really interesting new program, $47 million behind a new four-year PhD model. This is you're taking a different approach here. What's wrong with the current way we build doctoral students?
1: Well, I want to be careful to say that I don't think that we should necessarily just impugn the way we currently do it. There are a lot of virtues to the way we currently do things. But I think that, like a lot of things, and we've talked about this in some of our other initiatives, Terry, over the last several months, I think it's important for us to really think strategically about ways in which we can innovate in how we're doing things. In this case, how we're supporting the next generation of scientists, technologists, researchers, and practitioners alike. And so, you know, when I think about the doctoral experiences today, by and large, across the scientific enterprise, and this is a broad brushstroke. I want to be very clear. I'm painting a broad brushstroke when I say this, so there will be many examples where this is not the case. But by and large, we haven't really fundamentally innovated in terms of how we're training students or what we're training students at the graduate level for, right? So when I look at the students being trained today and I compare that to my own experiences as a graduate student a couple of decades ago, for example, a lot of the approaches are pretty similar. Folks are conducting experiments in their labs, at their universities, inside of their faculty advisors' laboratories. They're working on writing papers and publications and conference proceedings, depending upon the field and so forth, right? And oftentimes I think that students are being trained to be the next generation of academic researchers going forward. And I think that the reality is that in many disciplines, we're actually finding that students are ending up in places other than academia. Some go to academia, absolutely, to become faculty and on the tenure track and so on. But I think many are going outside of academia for their pursuits in terms of their careers beyond the graduate experience. And so trying to help provide those students with some practical experiences as part of their graduate education so that they can be better equipped to know what it's like to work in industry. Do I want to do that, for example? And also maybe in this particular case, help position them for job opportunities in industry as part of the internship or externship experiences that we are requiring through this program. I think that that is a way in which we can ensure that our students have a much more rounded experience coming out of the PhD degree.
0: Is there something that industry wishes that PhD students had that our current programs don't, and that's what you're trying to build in here?
1: Well, so I think that when we talk to industry, so I think we absolutely want it to be the case that we are responsive to industry's needs when it comes to how we're training students. We would like industry to be at the doorstep, helping to shape, helping to inform the preparation that our students receive. So I think what we hear oftentimes from industry is that students show up on day one after they've completed their degree, they're hired into a position in industry, and then the company has to, in effect, go through a period of time, 3, 6 months, even a year, to sort of, I don't want to say retrain, but provide the students with the expertise, competencies that they need to be able to function in that particular environment, in that particular company's research endeavors. And so I think that what we would love to be able to see more of is the ability for students, again, as part of that graduate experience, to understand what are some of the challenges that that industry faces? What are ways in which you can operate in an industry environment and conduct research? Maybe it's a little bit more use-inspired. Maybe it's a little bit more translational in nature, but you can conduct research building off of the learnings that you're getting in the classroom in grad school, building off of the learnings that you're getting in the lab environment in the graduate school experience as well. So I think trying to help our talent be better prepared for the wide range of jobs on day one, trying to help our talent get exposure to what those jobs are like so we can better tune students and talent to job opportunities. And in particular, with this effort, how do we also afford the ability for students to have a job waiting for them once they complete their degree as well? So I think all of that sort of constitutes why we're thinking about this. I'll give you one fact Terry, that I just find really interesting. So a couple of decades ago, when I was a undergrad in computer science, for example, about three quarters of PhDs in computer science would go into academia as faculty. Today, we produce many more PhDs in computer science, but about three quarters of those PhDs are going anywhere but academia. And so how do we try to ensure that we are providing them with the full set of skills and competencies and understandings of what that looks like? Industry, government, nonprofits, the full range. And this one in particular focuses on industry.
0: Dr. Erwin Gyanchandani is NSF's Assistant Director for Technology, Innovations, and Partnerships. So this program is advertised as a pilot, and it brings together industry, universities, and the government in a four-year program. Sometimes PhD programs can feel like they go on forever, so you're really trying to put some brackets around it. But tell us a little bit about how that will impact the structure. What will students be doing throughout the 4 years that will be different?
1: Sure. So a couple of things. We are first and foremost trying to encourage through this program active engagement by the industry partners, the companies themselves, in the research efforts of the students. So if I'm a student at a grad school, for example, oftentimes my dissertation committee, if you will, comprises my advisor and then a set of other faculty at that institution, including folks from beyond my department, my own home department. I think in this particular case, we're encouraging that the university dissertation committees also comprise, thesis committees also comprise at least somebody from industry as a partner to help shape and guide and steward some of the R&D directions that the students pursue. So that's one example of something that I think is concretely different. Another is we're really encouraging and requiring that the students spend some time, up to a year, as part of their PhD experience working on-site at the corporate partners' labs or at the corporate partners' facilities. And our hope there is, and you know, this is where NSF is providing for 3 years of support for the PhD student. The university we expect will provide for the first year of support for the PhD student, so that's how you get to 4 years. But we're also expecting the industry partner to contribute resources to help support the students' housing and subsistence and so forth near or at the location of the company, as well as that internship or externship experience at the company. So that's really where I think the student has the ability to take what they're learning at the university and think about it in the context of industry, real world practical problems that are being faced today. They get the exposure of doing that on a day-to-day basis, working with the industry teams and so forth, and then bringing those lessons back, I think, to what they're doing at the university setting as well. So I think those are two fundamentally distinct aspects of this particular iPhD Scholars effort, where we expect the experiences of the students will be different.
0: Well, like any good science project, this must have performance metrics. How will you be evaluating the pilot for success? And then what will scaling look like if it is successful?
1: Yeah, so I think on the part of evaluation, I think we're looking at a set of indicators that sort of illustrate the difference maker, if you will, that this is in the livelihoods of the students, not just during their graduate experience, but most importantly, postgraduate experience as well. So I think we're interested in, you know, what are the kinds of outputs of the research that the students are pursuing? Are we broadening beyond papers and publications and conference proceedings, for instance, as part of their dissertation work? I think we're also interested post-degree in terms of where the students end up, right? What types of jobs are they pursuing? How quickly are they able to assimilate into those new environments? And how much are the companies that are partners of this effort excited about the potential of the students who are being recruited at the end of the day? So really interested in trying to understand the experiences that the students have. You know, we said that we are requiring this to be a four-year PhD effort. Right? That is, as you pointed out earlier in one of your questions to me, a shorter time horizon than is typical for a PhD program these days. 5-6 years, I think, tends to be more typical, although some people can get it done in four. And so I think one of the things that we're looking to elucidate here is it the case that we are having folks graduate within 4 years? Is that time to degree completion really trending downward relative to where we have been across the board? So those are some of the indicators that we're interested in from an evaluation standpoint. And then

0: 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Thanks so much for sharing this exciting program with us today.
1: Terry, thanks for having me. It's always a pleasure, and I'm really excited about it. Looking forward to seeing more universities and companies and students benefit.
0: 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Still to come, NASA's newest space telescope wasn't built to zoom in on a single mystery. It was built to show astronomers more of the universe at once. But first, the federal government is asking universities and laboratories to make more decisions about biological research risks before Washington gets involved. 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
2: Now today's federal newscast. The Small Business Administration will not require current small firms in the 8A program to reapply or recertify under the new regulations finalized last month. SBA says in implementation guidance released earlier this week that existing 8As will not have to reestablish social disadvantage status now or in the future. The new eligibility standards go into effect September 10th. The Merit Systems Protection Board has officially removed requirements for agencies to follow the Douglas factors. Federal News Network's Drew Friedman explains.
3: Those are 12 longstanding factors that agencies have had to consider in adverse action cases involving misconduct. But going forward, MSPB says it will now evaluate disciplinary actions using case-by-case criteria. Trump administration officials say the change is meant to add flexibility to the process, but some stakeholders raise concerns that it will lead to subjective or politically motivated disciplinary decisions. MSPB's changes take full effect in 30 days. Drew Friedman, Federal News Network.
2: And a federal union is raising alarms about proposed changes at the Equal Employment Opportunity Commission. The American Federation of Government Employees warns that a planned overhaul of the federal sector EEO process would make it harder for federal employees to win relief. The warnings come as the commission looks to revoke Fed's automatic right to a hearing. Find these stories and more at federalnewsnetwork.com. I'm Eric White.
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1: Welcome back to The Federal Drive with Terry Girton on Federal News Network. For years, research institutions operated under relatively defined federal standards for reviewing high-risk biological research. A new government-wide policy shifts toward a broader risk-based approach that requires universities and laboratories to make more of those decisions themselves, with significant compliance consequences if they get them wrong. Here with a breakdown of where the rules are changing is Kara Baer, partner at Butler Snow. Kara, it's great to have you on the show. Thank you so much for joining me.
2: Thanks for having me, Terry.
1: The term gain of function is having a moment right now, but the NIH has a new policy out around funding for gain of function research. The federal government has overseen high-risk biological research for years. So what is the most important thing that has changed in this new policy?
2: I think there's probably two most important things that have changed with this new policy. Well, let's first talk about what was previously there, right? So there were two key policies that were in place previously. They're not just NIH policies. They're more holistic federal government policies on funding for research that could potentially create a risk for society. So previously, we had two key policies. One was dual-use research of concern, which was doing research with specific pathogens that may have seven potentially negative consequences to that research. And then there was research involving potential pandemic pathogens, which was looking really at things like flu and SARS and COVID and anything that could have significant morbidity or mortality effects. This new law is going much broader. It doesn't have lists of pathogens like the previous DIRC law did. And it's looking at whether any biological agent could result in significant negative societal consequences, which could be anything from economic consequences to agricultural consequences to health consequences to effects on our ability to, you know, treat enough patients in the hospital. So it is a very broad range of consequences we're looking at. And so it's going to be a very subjective analysis for institutions and for agencies to determine what research actually falls into these buckets. The other new impact of this policy is its impact on international research itself, regardless of whether it meets that dangerous gain of function classification. And so it prohibits certain research involving countries of concern and research outside of the United States involving entities and individuals of concern that the agencies will be giving us lists of those. Also impacts a category that's currently very amorphous of other risky international research. And I think we're going to need a lot of guidance from agencies about what research they believe falls into that category. But it's defined as life sciences research that could reasonably pose a threat to public health, public safety, and economic or national security conducted in a country with inadequate oversight to ensure that the country is compliant with U.S. oversight standards and policies. Without having a list of what those countries are, I think early on we're going to be doing a lot of guessing as to what research might actually fall into those categories.
1: Was there some kind of incident that prompted the issuance of this new guidance or some gap that the old guidance wasn't filling?
2: I think there are maybe two probably drivers of this policy. One is COVID and the fact that people didn't feel that we had adequate safeguards to prevent a COVID pandemic from happening. And so there were updates post-COVID to the potential pandemic pathogen rules and what research could be conducted. But I think there was general concern about things that we're not anticipating that could have a significant negative societal consequence and the need to address that, which is why we're ending up with such subjective laws, because we're looking really at the effect that could happen as opposed to necessarily concerns about specifically like anthrax or, you know, COVID virus or specific viruses. And then I think the other driver is a lot of international distrust currently of China and other international countries that we see as potentially doing things that could be against American interests and wanting to get a level of control over that and maybe prevent at least funding international research that could harm the United States. And I think there have been suggestions, I haven't seen the primary documentation, that some of the COVID research was done in China that was funded by the United States that could have resulted in the COVID epidemic. And so I think that belief, whether, you know, I don't know the details of whether that's actually true, but I think that prompted this concern that that could happen. And so we want to prevent that from happening in the future.
1: Kara Baer is a partner at Butler Snow. Kara, this seems to push a lot of responsibility for validation and verification from the federal government actually down to the research institutions themselves, whether that's universities or labs or other sites and places. How do you see those activities responding to this rule?
2: I think that as broad as the requirements of this policy are, it's going to put an enormous burden on universities. They have to look at all life sciences research that they conduct to determine if it falls into any of these categories. Previously, they could look at specifically the 15 DIRC pathogens and see what research they do with those. But looking at all life sciences research that's conducted, and it's not just federally funded research, it's all life sciences research, because reports have to be made even about non-federally funded research that's being conducted. I think this is going to be a huge burden, especially when we have lack of clarity on institutions and investigators to determine how their research is going to be classified, to come up with policies and education and procedures to be able to comply with the law. Because institutions, I know, want to comply with the law, but when compliance with the law is very unclear, it makes it really difficult to make sure that they're doing everything that's required.
1: There's also, from my read of it, a bit of a veiled or maybe not so veiled threat here, which is if you certify all of this and then we find out you were wrong, you could be subject to the False Claims Act. So there's a real potential risk of liability, even if you thought you did everything correct, to be found liable for something. How do you read that?
2: That's right. So investigators have to make certain certifications in their grant applications about their research and how it is qualified. Institutions have to review the research that could potentially be dangerous gain-of-function research by their institutional review entity and confirm the accuracy of the certifications being made by the investigators. And if those certifications are ultimately decided to be incorrect or inaccurate, then institutions could have any host of consequences, including being ineligible for federal funding for up to 5 years. So these could be very significant impacts on their research infrastructure, especially research institutions that do a ton of international research, a ton of federally funded research. I think, you know, as a lawyer, I always feel like we could argue both sides of any argument. And I think that this is an area where, in a lot of contexts, I could argue that something either is or is not dangerous gain-of-function research. Now, I'm not a biologist, so what exactly that's going to entail could be, you know, it's going to require some expertise. But as squidgy as these rules are, as much as we talk about significant negative societal consequences without any clear definer of what significance is, I do think that there's a high possibility that an investigator will say what I'm doing is not dangerous gain-of-function research, and somebody else could disagree. And so it's going to be really imperative that agencies issue clear guidance to help researchers make those determinations consistent with how the agencies would make those determinations.
1: Given the uncertainty about these rules that you've articulated in squidgy, which may be a term of art here that I didn't know, how should research institutions be working right now so that they're not caught flat-footed when the implementation rules arrive?
2: Yeah, there's a number of things I think that institutions could start doing now, and obviously it'll be helpful once those implementation rules come out. But they could establish an implementation team, determine who has the expertise to start determining what they need to do to comply, including people in their legal department, their compliance department. If they currently do dual-use research and have an institutional review entity, get them involved, their institutional review board. Who are the experts they have that are going to help them determine how to comply? They can start inventorying projects and categorize them as, these are ones we're going to have to look at more closely. These are ones that really don't involve any biological agents or toxins. Like, how can we inventory what's going to need to be reviewed now so that once they have the guidance to be able to do that review, they're prepared? They could come up with interim screening for projects now, any new projects coming in, so that they can determine or start collecting information about what category those may fall into so that they can get ahead of it with respect to those. you know, there's this international research of concern component that is new. They could review all of their international agreements and determine what of these international agreements may at least involve a country of concern. We don't have lists yet of who the entities and individuals of concern are, but they could try to start to get a repository of what research are they doing that involves China or Russia or Iran or one of these countries that we know are flagged. They can start developing processes for PI attestations and how are they going to collect this information, even if they don't know exactly the substances of each of those. And they can start preparing training materials because there is a requirement to educate researchers every year on the law and how to comply with the law. And so they could put together first drafts of those materials that they will then tweak once agency guidance is issued. And then start reviewing subaward templates and other research agreements to ensure compliance with these requirements.
1: Kara Baer is a partner at Butler Snow. Kara, I really appreciate you joining me today and laying all of this out for us.
2: Thank you for having me.
1: 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Subscribe to The Federal Drive wherever you get your podcasts. Coming up next, NASA's newest space telescope wasn't built to zoom in on a single mystery. It was built to show astronomers more of the universe at once. This is The Federal Drive with Terry Girton on Federal News Network.
3: Today's federal newscast, the Justice Department has settled with another contractor accused of failing to comply with cybersecurity requirements. Honeywell Aerospace has agreed to pay just over $2 million to resolve allegations of liability under the False Claims Act. A former Honeywell employee who filed a whistleblower lawsuit under the False Claims Act will receive more than $375,000 as her share of the settlement. Oracle is on the hot seat after pulling out of a House oversight hearing yesterday. Federal News Network's Jason Miller tells us why.
4: The House Veterans Affairs Committee plans to subpoena Oracle Chairman Larry Ellison and CEO Mike Sicilia to compel them to testify over the $16.9 billion increase of the Veterans Affairs Department's electronic health record systems contract. The motion to subpoena comes after Congressman Mark Decano, ranking member of the committee, invited Oracle to testify on August 20th. The company initially accepted the invitation on August 26th, only to withdraw a day later, citing time constraints and the two-panel structure. Jason Miller, Federal News Network.
3: And the Professional Services Council is bringing in a familiar face. Trey Hodgkins, a federal procurement expert, is the industry association's new vice president of acquisition and business policy. In that role, Hodgkins will lead PSC's advocacy on federal acquisition and procurement policy, working closely with member companies, Congress, the administration, and across federal agencies. Find these stories and more at federalnewsnetwork.com. I'm Eric White.
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1: Welcome back to The Federal Drive with Terry Girton on Federal News Network. The Nancy Grace Roman Space Telescope combines the image quality of Hubble with a field of view that's dramatically larger. That will allow scientists to map vast portions of the sky, search for distant planets, and study some of the biggest unanswered questions in astronomy. Federal News Network's Eric White gets more details from Matthew Bolkar, Senior Optical Systems Engineer at NASA Goddard Space Flight Center.
3: So the Nancy Grace Roman Space Telescope is what we are discussing here today. Why don't we kind of just take a step back and tell us kind of, the history of how this project came together.
10: Yeah, sure. So Nancy Grace Roman Space Telescope is our next NASA flagship space telescope in the same legacy as Hubble and the James Webb Space Telescope. It was the top selection from the 2010 Decadal Survey. That's a gathering of astronomers that figure out what the nation's priorities in astronomy should be. And so they recommended a mission like Roman. And since 2010, we've been working on designing it and building it.
3: What's special about this one? Every telescope that goes up always has new technologies and new features. What is your claim to fame for this one?
10: Yeah, great question. So the big thing that separates Roman from all those previous telescopes is its field of view. So the Roman Space Telescope is about the same size as the Hubble Space Telescope. It's got the same size mirror. So we'll have about the same resolution as Hubble, but we will have 100 times the size of the field of view. And so that means, you know, when Hubble takes a picture of the sky, you see just a small patch of it, and we will see 100 times larger area. And so we're really designed to be a survey mission. We're going to take, you know, giant, large format pictures of the universe over a large portion of the sky, and we'll get this, you know, massive structure of the sky is what we're imaging here at the same resolution that we can see with Hubble.
3: I'm sure the possibilities are infinite, but what aspects of space are you hoping will come through having that much wider of a wide-angle lens?
10: Yeah, so there's sort of two main thrusts that we're looking at. So one is to learn about dark energy and dark matter. These are these fundamental aspects of the universe that we don't really understand very well. We can't see them, but we know they exist because we can see their effect on the universe. And so by taking these large images and looking at the structure of the universe and getting statistics about how common certain stars are or certain formations are, we can understand how those forces of dark matter and dark energy are impacting the universe, how the universe evolved, you know, based on them, and how it will continue to evolve. And then the other piece is exoplanets. These are planets that are orbiting other stars. And so again, by having these large scale images, what we're going to see is, you know, billions of stars, and we can watch how those stars are, you know, getting brighter or dimmer, to understand if there might be planets orbiting around them. And uniquely, planets that are more like the planets in our solar system, like Earth-sized planets or Mars-sized planets, in addition to the large Jupiters and Saturns. So we're really going to get a complete picture of what types of planets are out there and how common they are.
3: With a bigger picture comes bigger amounts of information. Processing all that data is always the real key to this. How are you going to make pictures out of this and actually be able to understand what you're looking at?
10: Yeah, it's really mind-blowing the amount of data we're going to get. I mean, every day we will be downlinking 1.4 terabytes of data. Just to put that in perspective, Hubble's been around for 36 years, and the entire Hubble archive is about 477 terabytes. So we're going to do that in less than a year. That's how much data we're going to collect. And it is a huge process. I mean, getting that data to the ground, getting it processed, and then releasing it for the public. And it will all be public data. This is not reserved just for the science community. Anyone can go download this data and look at it. That is a major undertaking. And so we are, you know, using newer concepts like cloud storage and things like that to enable the scientific discovery to happen.
3: How far out do you think this one will go? And I imagine it'll work in sync with Hubble and James Webb, right? It's not up there all by itself.
10: Yeah, absolutely. So we will be operating at the same time as Hubble and Webb. We're going to go basically to a very similar orbit as Webb is at, for the what we call the L2 point. About a million miles away on the other side of the moon. And so Webb is located there. And yeah, all three observatories will work together. So, you know, Roman will be sort of the spotter. It's going to look all over the universe and find, you know, take these big images. And when we see something interesting, you know, then we can task Hubble or Webb to go zoom in and take these very fine detailed images of that small area to better understand what's going on there. So they're very complementary capabilities.
3: Just adding to the fraction of a quintillionth of space that we can finally see, right?
10: Yeah, exactly.
3: And yeah, if you could just talk a little bit about why it was named Roman Space Telescope. What is the namesake there, and what significance does it hold?
10: Yep. Yeah. So it is named after Dr. Nancy Grace Roman, who is very important in NASA's history, very important person in NASA's history. So she was NASA's first chief of astronomy. And what really, you know, what she's really known for, she earned the nickname Mother of Hubble, and because she really understood the power of doing these sort of astronomical observations from space. And she was instrumental in getting the Hubble Space Telescope to actually happen. And so that started this entire legacy of these great space observatories. I mean, Hubble was the first, obviously, and then Chandra and Spitzer and James Webb and now Roman. So, you know, we basically carry on her legacy of that understanding. And also, like, she was also very important in making sure that the data was available. You know, it wasn't reserved for the government. It was made available to the public. And that, again, is, you know, similar to Roman's, the way we're going to operate. All of that data will be public for anyone to go look at.
11: Yeah, if you could just tell us a little bit about how folks can keep track of this. I'm sure that all of these social media feeds will be blasted with tons of first images, as that's always the funnest part about following you all. But what other ways can folks keep up?
10: Yeah, sure. So about 90 days after we launch is when we will start our first science observations. So, you know, later towards the end of this year, early next year is when we can expect to see the first images from the observatory.
11: Great. And I'd be remiss. You are the optical systems engineer. Can we just kind of breeze over some of the engineering feats that were accomplished in creating a mirror of that size? Like I said, we learn every time we do something like this. What challenges did you run into, and what are you trying to remember for the next project?
10: Yeah, absolutely. As I mentioned, I think Roman, you know, has the same size primary mirror as Hubble's. It's 2.4 meters in diameter, but it's 1/4 the weight. It's much lighter. But what that also means is it's not as stiff. And so when we actually test that mirror here on the ground, it actually sags under its own weight and deforms. And so one of the challenges we had was, how do we test that mirror on Earth in the presence of gravity and really understand, you know, how it's behaving? But another one is that, you know, in order to do the science that we want to do, Roman is the most stable telescope we have ever built and designed. And so the modeling and the testing, all of the work we had to go through to show that we can actually achieve the stability required to take these very, very sharp images, that was a very long process and a very new process. And it's very applicable to the next mission that we're starting to work on now, which needs even better stability. So we are carrying those lessons forward and understanding how to do these things.
11: Other than the bigger picture, what other features from a connectivity standpoint, since I'm sure that that's been vastly improved since Hubble and probably even since James Webb?
10: You mean about how we're getting the data down?
11: Staying in touch with it, yeah. Or is that the same?
10: We're using very similar concepts. I think the big difference is we have a gigantic antenna on our telescope, because getting that 1.4 terabytes down is no small feat. And so we have a very large antenna that we use to beam all that data down.
11: Anything else that you think folks should know about?
10: I'm just super excited to see what this telescope can do. I think the scale of the images that we see are just going to be absolutely mind-blowing. And I'm really excited about the things that, you know, we're going to discover by accident along the way. With these huge images, you know, we're going to learn a lot about dark energy and exoplanets, but it's the things we don't even know we're going to find that I think are going to be really exciting.
11: Dr. Matthew Bokar is Senior Optical Systems Engineer with NASA Goddard Space Flight Center. Thank you so much.
10: Thank you.
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25: From ABC News, I'm Sherry Preston. Writer and activist Gloria Steinem has died. She worked tirelessly for decades to advance the cause of women's rights. ABC's Rena Roy has more.
26: Steinem became a freelance writer after college, gaining notoriety for her expose on New York City's Playboy Club when she went undercover as a bunny in 1963, later helping create New York and Ms. magazines. She earned countless awards, including the Presidential Medal of Freedom in 2013.
27: Because of her work across America and around the world, more women are afforded the respect and opportunities that they deserve.
26: Steinem took it upon herself to help women achieve their dreams by co-founding the National Women's Political Caucus.
25: She died in her New York brownstone, where she had lived for years. Gloria Steinem was 92. In Minneapolis, a gunman opened fire at a downtown high-rise, killing two people, wounding several others before taking his own life. Two police officers among those shot. Both are expected to be okay. The jury in the Lindsay Clancy murder trial unable to reach a verdict after 5 days of deliberations. In Massachusetts, ABC's Aaron Katursky is at the courthouse.
28: A deadlocked jury will deliberate for a sixth day whether Lindsay Clancy can be held criminally responsible for killing her three children or whether postpartum psychosis made her lose her grip on reality. The judge instructing jurors to keep going.
29: It's your duty to decide the case if you can do it conscientiously.
28: The nine women and three men have weighed the evidence for about 30 hours and have been stuck for 2 days. If the impasse is unbreakable, the case would head toward a mistrial.
25: Russia says it will close German cultural centers across its country after Berlin blamed Moscow for an attempted attack at the airport in Leipzig, closing the Russian consulate in Bonn and Russian House Cultural Center in Berlin in retaliation. Iran targeting Gulf allies for two consecutive nights. You're listening to ABC News.
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25: A potential breakthrough in the battle against lung cancer. ABC's Hannah Batas says a drug touted a few days ago for another type of cancer is raising hopes.
32: Researchers say a new drug called RazinQ that helps fight pancreatic cancer is also showing promise in patients with the most common form of lung cancer. It targets a certain mutation, and more than 30% of the patients in a small clinical trial saw their tumor shrink. Researchers say they need further testing in a larger trial to prove the benefits.
25: In New Jersey, officials are filing a petition asking the Supreme Court to shut down prediction markets in the state.
0: New Jersey's appeal to the Supreme Court marks the first time the legality of sites like Kalshi and Polymarket has been raised to the nation's highest court. It is shaping up to be a landmark legal battle over the power of whether states or the federal government should regulate the rapidly growing prediction markets. Federal appeals courts are split. New Jersey argues it has regulated gambling in the state for more than a century. Companies say Congress wants the Commodity Futures Trading Commission to oversee online sports wagering. Michelle Franzen, ABC News.
25: South Korean police are pushing for an indictment of music producer tycoon Bang Si-hyuk, who runs the agency behind K-pop supergroup BTS, over alleged investor fraud. Police accuse him of raking in more than $100 million in a side deal after saying he had no intention of taking his company public when he eventually did. Anyway, Sherry Preston, ABC News.
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1: Today's federal newscast. The Small Business Administration will not require current small firms in the 8A program to reapply or recertify under the new regulations finalized last month. SBA says in implementation guidance released earlier this week that existing 8As will not have to reestablish social disadvantage status now or in the future. The new eligibility standards go into effect September 10th. The Postal Service is finalizing a new portal to provide election officials with a simple, secure, and efficient way to share lists of individuals receiving ballots by mail in their respective states. The U.S. Federal Ballot Mail Portal will soon be available to election officials who voluntarily wish to familiarize themselves with the platform. USPS says it will also provide tools, presentations, and other resources to help election officials understand the platform and make decisions about whether and how they wish to use it. USPS is facing new questions from lawmakers about the portal after a whistleblower claimed that the portal had been hastily built and could fail. And a federal union is raising alarms about proposed changes at the Equal Employment Opportunity Commission. The American Federation of Government Employees warns that a planned overhaul of the federal sector EEO process would make it harder for federal employees to win relief. The warnings come as the commission looks to revoke Fed's automatic right to a hearing. Find these stories and more at federalnewsnetwork.com. I'm Eric White.
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4: Welcome to the Federal Drive on Federal News Network. It's Thursday, September 3rd. I'm your host, Terry Gerton, and I'm glad you're here. Coming up on this hour of the Federal Drive, people earning STEM PhDs aren't ending up where doctoral education was originally built to send them. Plus, the federal government is asking universities and laboratories to make more decisions about biological research risk before Washington gets involved. Those stories and much more ahead during this hour of the Federal Drive. We begin with this. Agencies have a few months left to survey their employees before the required end-of-year deadline. For most, it will be their first time distributing an employee engagement survey on their own. For some federal workforce experts, transitioning to agency-specific surveys is a welcome change, but questions remain about the tight timeline, limited resources, and lack of experience. Here with more details is Federal News Network's Drew Friedman. Drew, thanks for being here.
5: Nice to be back on with you, Terry.
4: FEVS used to be a government-wide survey administered by OPM. What's changed and why?
5: That's exactly right. OPM has been running FEVS government-wide for more than 20 years, so this is a big change for agencies this year. We saw proposed regulations from OPM just earlier this summer where they're looking to make it an agency-specific survey, have agencies develop their own survey questions and administer the whole thing, then report the findings back to OPM as well as the Office of Management and Budget. The only caveat there is they do have to include 10 core required questions that OPM set government-wide. But other than that, OPM is giving agencies a lot more flexibility to ask additional questions, maybe ones that are more agency-specific. So this will be a very significant change, as I mentioned, for a lot of agencies here.
4: What's been the reaction from federal workforce experts you've spoken to?
5: I've spoken with several people who are familiar with the Federal Employee Viewpoint Survey and really just the importance of employee engagement surveys overall. Many did express that this is a positive change. They see there's opportunity for agencies potentially to, get more specific in their survey questions, be able to respond more specifically to some of the concerns that might come up in the data. I spoke, for example, with Sydney Heimbrock, who's an expert at Qualtrics and a former career executive at OPM. She explained a little bit more about her position on this.
6: That's the place where engagement matters and where the action, meaningful action, can be taken to improve it. So that's really where it belongs and has always belonged. Agencies are where the action happens. And so they need to be able to define what's important to them.
5: And again, that's Sydney Heimbrock from Qualtrics. But at the same time, some of the other experts that I spoke with raised concerns about agency capacity and capability to really execute on this change, especially considering that there's a tight timeline, that there have been some workforce reductions in human capital offices over the past 18 months. Peter Bonner, who's a senior fellow at the Federation of American Scientists, says he explained a little bit more about his thinking on this.
7: The human capital data analysts that the agencies have hired over the years that have now been drawn down through DRPs and RIFs that you don't have access to anymore, does this become a yet another support services contract activity instead of having the talent inside to actually execute?
4: Drew, what is OPM's explanation for why it made these changes and what it hopes to get from this approach?
5: Some of the perspectives that OPM shared is that this is going to provide, again, that idea of more flexibility for agencies to be able to, you know, respond more quickly and more capably to some of the concerns that might arise through surveys. But interestingly, something else that OPM officials have talked about here is encouraging agencies to try to survey their employees more than once a year. There is this annual statutory requirement for agencies to have this once a year engagement survey. But OPM Director Scott Cooper has talked repeatedly and extensively about this idea of trying to also do pulse surveys. OPM does its own pulse surveys to talk about, you know, the goals of the organization and try to get a clear picture of how, you know, a workforce is performing or feeling about different things. But overall, Cooper, in a recent interview with Federal News Network, described many of his expectations and goals for what employee engagement surveys should be looking for.
8: What you really want to get out of these surveys is, do people understand the objectives? Do they understand the organizational objectives, how that ties to their own individual objectives? Do they feel like the organization communicates effectively? Do their managers, you know, are they holding people accountable? Are they differentiating performance? Are they helping people from a career development perspective? I mean, none of this, to be quite honest, is rocket science, but it's really valuable, I think, to have an ongoing kind of directional sense of, are we addressing the things that ultimately will determine whether the agency itself can achieve its objectives?
4: I guess I might wonder whether the agencies have the folks trained to actually write statistically valid surveys. But what else have you heard other concerns from folks about what the survey process might look like?
5: The one that you brought up is a good point, Terry. I think there is a concern that maybe partially due to some of the workforce reductions that have happened under the Trump administration, and maybe just simply that agencies, especially smaller agencies, haven't really had the experience or the capacity to run surveys in this way. That is posing a lot of questions from workforce experts. I spoke with, for example, Gabe Munchaka, who is a senior policy analyst at the Niskanen Center, and he talked about the questions that he still has about how and whether this can really be a successful pilot this year.
9: You know, it seems like it's going to be challenging for agencies if they don't have that expertise in survey structure and, you know, sort of like in-house already. If they only end up asking the baseline, you know, 10 questions that OPM wants them to ask because they don't have enough time to design a new survey, I think that sort of cuts against the intended purpose. But of course, the calendar is what it is.
5: And again, that's Gabe Menchaca, who's a senior policy analyst at the Niskanen Center, also a former OMB official from the Biden administration. On top of that, Terry, I think there's also concerns about aggregating some of the data. So if you have agencies conducting their own surveys, maybe have different methods for the data collection, maybe word things a little bit differently, there's questions about how that could then be consolidated as OPM is asking for this data from agencies to understand cross-government where there might be some differences or being able to accurately compare that data. And on top of that, you know, there's questions about just the capacity, again, as I mentioned, between larger agencies that maybe have done something like this before, for example, NASA and the VA, versus smaller agencies who might have less capacity. And I spoke with Camille Lloyd, a senior consultant and director at Gallup, who explained more about where that might pose some challenges.
10: So I think that there's some opportunity there. But I do feel like it's going to create a gap for those agencies that have none of those capabilities, have not been building or resourcing for those capabilities to be able to have and continue to have a robust employee listening strategy to drive organizational change.
4: Well, the calendar is going to be tight, so folks are going to have their hands full.
5: Absolutely. We just have a couple months left to see how this all turns out. So I'm sure there will be a lot of people watching very closely here.
4: That's Federal News Network's Drew Friedman. And you can find her full story at federalnewsnetwork.com. Drew, thanks for being here.
5: Absolutely. Thank you.
4: Up next, the people earning STEM PhDs aren't ending up where doctoral education was originally built to send them. This is The Federal Drive with Terry Girton on Federal News Network.
1: Today's federal newscast, the Justice Department has settled with another contractor accused of failing to comply with cybersecurity requirements. Honeywell Aerospace has agreed to pay just over $2 million to resolve allegations of liability under the False Claims Act. A former Honeywell employee who filed a whistleblower lawsuit under the False Claims Act will receive more than $375,000 as her share of the settlement. The General Services Administration is reducing the number of staff with security clearances. Federal News Network's Justin Doubleday reports.
11: GSA terminated the security clearances of hundreds of employees last week. An internal email viewed by Federal News Network shows GSA was working with affected staff this week to ensure they can still access their work sites. GSA says it revoked the clearances following an audit that was aimed at confirming that every clearance holder has a demonstrated current need for access to classified information. Agencies have attempted to cut down on the number of active security clearances in the past to improve efficiency and security. Justin Doubleday, Federal News Network.
1: And the Professional Services Council is bringing in a familiar face. Trey Hodgkins, a federal procurement expert, is the industry association's new vice president of acquisition and business policy. In that role, Hodgkins will lead PSC's advocacy on federal acquisition and procurement policy, working closely with member companies, Congress, the administration, and across federal agencies. Find these stories and more at federalnewsnetwork.com. I'm Eric White.
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0: My name is Luis Fonsi. A lot of people don't know enough about Alzheimer's and dementias. We've seen it in movies, we all know somebody, but there's a lot of information that people still don't know. 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I would say to those people who have loved ones who are going through it, don't be afraid to ask questions. Don't be afraid to get help. Don't be afraid to put it out in the open, because it will be better for them and for their loved ones.
1: Con la certeza que respiro, te amaré.
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0: Welcome back to the Federal Drive with Terry Girton on Federal News Network. The traditional PhD model was built around academic research careers. As industry absorbs more advanced scientific talent, NSF is testing whether a different approach could better align training with opportunity. Here to walk through NSF's pilot program is Dr. Erwin Gyanchandani, Assistant Director for Technology Innovation and Partnerships at the National Science Foundation. Dr. Gyanchandani, it's so great to have you back on the show. Thank you for joining me.
1: Well, thanks very much for having me. I am looking forward to this conversation as well, Terry.
0: NSF has announced a really interesting new program, $47 million behind a new four-year PhD model. This is you're taking a different approach here. What's wrong with the current way we build doctoral students?
1: I want to be careful to say that I don't think that we should necessarily impugn the way we currently do it. There are a lot of virtues to the way we currently do things. But I think that like a lot of things, and we've talked about this in some of our other initiatives, Terry, over the last several months, I think it's important for us to really think strategically about ways in which we can innovate in how we're doing things. In this case, how we're supporting the next generation of scientists, technologists, researchers, and practitioners alike. When I think about the doctoral experiences today, by and large, across the scientific enterprise. And this is a broad brushstroke. I want to be very clear. I'm painting a broad brushstroke when I say this. But by and large, we haven't really innovated in terms of how we're training students or what we're training students at the graduate level for, right? So when I look at the students being trained today and I compare that to my own experiences as a graduate student a couple of decades ago, for example, a lot of the approaches are pretty similar. Folks are conducting experiments in their labs, at their universities, inside of their faculty advisors' laboratories. They're working on writing papers and publications and conference proceedings, depending upon the field and so forth, right? And oftentimes, I think that students are being trained to be the next generation of academic researchers going forward. And I think that the reality is that in many disciplines, we're actually finding that students are ending up in places other than academia. Some go to academia, absolutely, to become faculty and on the tenure track and so on. But I think many are going outside of academia for their pursuits in terms of their careers beyond the graduate experience. And so trying to help provide those students with some practical experiences as part of their graduate education so that they can be better equipped to know what it's like to work in industry. Do I want to do that, for example? And also maybe in this particular case, help position them for job opportunities in industry as part of the internship or externship experiences that we are requiring through this program. I think that that is a way in which we can ensure that our students have a much more rounded experience coming out of the PhD degree.
0: Is there something that industry wishes that PhD students had that our current programs don't, and that's what you're trying to build in here?
1: Well, so I think that when we talk to industry, so I think we absolutely want it to be the case that we are responsive to industry's needs when it comes to how we're training students. We would like industry to be at the doorstep, helping to shape, helping to inform the preparation that our students receive. So I think what we hear oftentimes from industry is that students show up on day one after they've completed their degree, they're hired into a position in industry, and then the company has to, in effect, go through a period of time, 3, 6 months, even a year, to sort of, I don't want to say retrain, but provide the students with the expertise, competencies that they need to be able to function in that particular environment, in that particular company's research endeavors. And so I think that what we would love to be able to see more of is the ability for students, again, as part of that graduate experience, to understand what are some of the challenges that that industry faces? What are ways in which you can operate in an industry environment and conduct research? Maybe it's a little bit more use inspired. Maybe it's a little bit more translational in nature, but you can conduct research building off of the learnings that you're getting in the classroom in grad school, building off of the learnings that you're getting in the lab environment in the graduate school experience as well. So I think trying to help our talent be better prepared for the wide range of jobs on day one, trying to help our talent get exposure to what those jobs are like so we can better tune students and talent to job opportunities. And in particular, with this effort, how do we also afford the ability for students to have a job waiting for them once they complete their degree as well? So I think all of that sort of constitutes why we're thinking about this. I'll give you one fact, Terry, that I just find really interesting. So a couple of decades ago, when I was a undergrad in computer science, for example, about 3/4 of PhDs in computer science would go into academia as faculty. Today, We produce many more PhDs in computer science, but about 3/4 of those PhDs are going anywhere but academia. And so how do we try to ensure that we are providing them with the full set of skills and competencies and understandings of what that looks like? Industry, government, nonprofits, the full range. And this one in particular focuses on industry.
0: Dr. Erwin Gyanchandani is NSF's Assistant Director for Technology, Innovations, and Partnerships. So this program is advertised as a pilot, and it brings together industry, universities, and the government in a 4-year program. Sometimes PhD programs can feel like they go on forever, so you're really trying to put some brackets around it. But tell us a little bit about how that will impact the structure. What will students be doing throughout the 4 years that will be different?
1: Sure. So a couple of things. We are first and foremost trying to encourage through this program active engagement by the industry partners, the companies themselves, in the research efforts of the students. So if I'm a student at a grad school, for example, oftentimes my dissertation committee, if you will, comprises my advisor and then a set of other faculty at that institution, including folks from beyond my department, my own home department. I think in this particular case, we're encouraging that the university dissertation committees also comprise, thesis committees also comprise at least somebody from industry as a partner to help shape and guide and steward some of the R&D directions that the students pursue. So that's one example of something that I think is concretely different. Another is we're really encouraging and requiring that the students spend some time, up to a year, as part of their PhD experience working on site at the corporate partners' labs or at the corporate partners' facilities. And our hope there is, and you know, this is where NSF is providing for 3 years of support for the PhD student. The university, we expect, will provide for the first year of support for the PhD student, so that's how you get to 4 years. But we're also expecting the industry partner to contribute resources to help support the students' housing and subsistence and so forth near or at the location of the company, as well as that internship or externship experience at the company. So that's really where I think the student has the ability to take what they're learning at the university and think about it in the context of industry, real world practical problems that are being faced today. They get the exposure of doing that on a day-to-day basis, working with the industry teams and so forth, and then bringing those lessons back, I think, to what they're doing at the university setting as well. So I think those are two fundamentally distinct aspects of this particular iPhD Scholars effort, where we expect the experiences of the students will be different.
0: Well, like any good science project, this must have performance metrics. How will you be evaluating the pilot for success? And then what will scaling look like if it is successful?
1: Yeah, so I think on the part of evaluation, I think we're looking at a set of indicators that sort of illustrate the difference maker, if you will, that this is in the livelihoods of the students, not just during their graduate experience, but most importantly, postgraduate experience as well. So I think we're interested in, you know, what are the kinds of outputs of the research that the students are pursuing? Are we broadening beyond papers and publications and conference proceedings, for instance, as part of their dissertation work? I think we're also interested post-degree in terms of where the students end up, right? What types of jobs are they pursuing? How quickly are they able to assimilate into those new environments? And how much are the companies that are partners of this effort excited about the potential of the students who are being recruited at the end of the day? So really interested in trying to understand the experiences that the students have. You know, we said that we are requiring this to be a 4-year PhD effort. Right? That is, as you pointed out earlier in one of your questions to me, a shorter time horizon than is typical for a PhD program these days. 5-6 years, I think, tends to be more typical, although some people can get it done in 4. And so I think one of the things that we're looking to elucidate here is it the case that we are having folks graduate within 4 years? Is that time to degree completion really trending downward relative to where we have been across the board? So those are some of the indicators that we're interested in from an evaluation standpoint. And then in terms of scaling more generally, look, I think part of this is, frankly, trying

0: to The Federal Drive, wherever you get your podcasts. Still to come, NASA's newest space telescope wasn't built to zoom in on a single mystery. It was built to show astronomers more of the universe at once. But first, the federal government is asking universities and laboratories to make more decisions about biological research risks before Washington gets involved. 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
1: Today's federal newscast. The Small Business Administration will not require current small firms in the 8A program to reapply or recertify under the new regulations finalized last month. SBA says in implementation guidance released earlier this week that existing 8As will not have to reestablish social disadvantage status now or in the future. The new eligibility standards go into effect September 10th. The Merit Systems Protection Board has officially removed requirements for agencies to follow the Douglas factors. Federal News Network's Drew Friedman explains.
2: Those are 12 longstanding factors that agencies have had to consider in adverse action cases involving misconduct. But going forward, MSPB says it will now evaluate disciplinary actions using case-by-case criteria. Trump administration officials say the change is meant to add flexibility to the process, but some stakeholders raise concerns that it will lead to subjective or politically motivated disciplinary decisions. MSPB's changes take full effect in 30 days. Drew Friedman, Federal News Network.
1: And a federal union is raising alarms about proposed changes at the Equal Employment Opportunity Commission. The American Federation of Government Employees warns that a planned overhaul of the federal sector EEO process would make it harder for federal employees to win relief. The warnings come as the commission looks to revoke Fed's automatic right to a hearing. Find these stories and more at federalnewsnetwork.com. I'm Eric White.
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0: Welcome back to The Federal Drive with Terry Girton on Federal News Network. For years, research institutions operated under relatively defined federal standards for reviewing high-risk biological research. A new government-wide policy shifts toward a broader risk-based approach that requires universities and laboratories to make more of those decisions themselves, with significant compliance consequences if they get them wrong. Here with a breakdown of where the rules are changing is Kara Baer, partner at Butler Snow. Kara, it's great to have you on the show. Thank you so much for joining me.
1: Thanks for having me, Terry.
0: The term gain of function is having a moment right now, but the NIH has a new policy out around funding for gain of function research. The federal government has overseen high-risk biological research for years. So what is the most important thing that has changed in this new policy?
1: I think there's probably two most important things that have changed with this new policy. Well, let's first talk about what was previously there, right? So there were two key policies that were in place previously. They're not just NIH policies. They're more holistic federal government policies on funding for research that could potentially create a risk for society. So previously, we had two key policies. One was dual-use research of concern, which was doing research with specific pathogens that may have seven potentially negative consequences to that research. And then there was research involving potential pandemic pathogens, which was looking really at things like flu and SARS and COVID and anything that could have significant morbidity or mortality effects. This new law is going much broader. It doesn't have lists of pathogens like the previous DIRC law did. And it's looking at whether any biological agent could result in significant negative societal consequences, which could be anything from economic consequences to agricultural consequences to health consequences to effects on our ability to, you know, treat enough patients in the hospital. So it is a very broad range of consequences we're looking at. And so it's going to be a very subjective analysis for institutions and for agencies to determine what research actually falls into these buckets. The other new impact of this policy is its impact on international research itself, regardless of whether it meets that dangerous gain of function classification. And so it prohibits certain research involving countries of concern and research outside of the United States involving entities and individuals of concern, that the agencies will be giving us lists of those. Also impacts a category that's currently very amorphous of other risky international research. And I think we're going to need a lot of guidance from agencies about what research they believe falls into that category. But it's defined as life sciences research that could reasonably pose a threat to public health, public safety, and economic or national security conducted in a country with inadequate oversight to ensure that the country is compliant with U.S. oversight standards and policies. Without having a list of what those countries are, I think early on we're going to be doing a lot of guessing as to what research might actually fall into those categories.
0: Was there some kind of incident that prompted the issuance of this new guidance or some gap that the old guidance wasn't filling?
1: I think there are maybe two probably drivers of this policy. One is COVID and the fact that people didn't feel that we had adequate safeguards to prevent a COVID pandemic from happening. And so there were updates post-COVID to the potential pandemic pathogen rules and what research could be conducted. But I think there was general concern about things that we're not anticipating that could have a significant negative societal consequence and the need to address that, which is why we're ending up with such subjective laws, because we're looking really at the effect that could happen as opposed to necessarily concerns about specifically like anthrax or, you know, COVID virus or specific viruses. And then I think the other driver is a lot of international distrust currently of China and other international countries that we see as potentially doing things that could be against American interests and wanting to get a level of control over that and maybe prevent at least funding international research that could harm the United States. And I think there have been suggestions, I haven't seen the primary documentation, that some of the COVID research was done in China that was funded by the United States that could have resulted in the COVID epidemic. And so I think that belief, whether, you know, I don't know the details of whether that's actually true, but I think that prompted this concern that that could happen. And so we want to prevent that from happening in the future.
0: Kara Baer is a partner at Butler Snow. Kara, this seems to push a lot of responsibility for validation and verification from the federal government actually down to the research institutions themselves, whether that's universities or labs or other sites and places. How do you see those activities responding to this rule?
1: I think that as broad as the requirements of this policy are, it's going to put an enormous burden on universities. They have to look at all life sciences research that they conduct to determine if it falls into any of these categories. Previously, they could look at specifically the 15 DIRC pathogens and see what research they do with those. But looking at all life sciences research that's conducted, and it's not just federally funded research, it's all life sciences research, because reports have to be made even about non-federally funded research that's being conducted. I think this is going to be a huge burden, especially when we have lack of clarity on institutions and investigators to determine how their research is going to be classified, to come up with policies and education and procedures to be able to comply with the law. Because institutions, I know, want to comply with the law, but when compliance with the law is very unclear, it makes it really difficult to make sure that they're doing everything that's required.
0: There's also, from my read of it, a bit of a veiled or maybe not so veiled threat here, which is if you certify all of this and then we find out you were wrong, you could be subject to the False Claims Act. So there's a real potential risk of liability, even if you thought you did everything correct, to be found liable for something. How do you read that?
1: That's right. So investigators have to make certain certifications in their grant applications about their research and how it is qualified. Institutions have to review the research that could potentially be dangerous gain-of-function research by their institutional review entity and confirm the accuracy of the certifications being made by the investigators. And if those certifications are ultimately decided to be incorrect or inaccurate, then institutions could have any host of consequences, including being ineligible for federal funding for up to 5 years. So these could be very significant impacts on their research infrastructure, especially research institutions that do a ton of international research, a ton of federally funded research. I think, you know, as a lawyer, I always feel like we could argue both sides of any argument. And I think that this is an area where, in a lot of contexts, I could argue that something either is or is not dangerous gain-of-function research. Now, I'm not a biologist, so what exactly that's going to entail could be, you know, it's going to require some expertise. But as squidgy as these rules are, as much as we talk about significant negative societal consequences without any clear definer of what significance is, I do think that there's a high possibility that an investigator will say what I'm doing is not dangerous gain-of-function research, and somebody else could disagree. And so it's going to be really imperative that agencies issue clear guidance to help researchers make those determinations consistent with how the agencies would make those determinations.
0: Given the uncertainty about these rules that you've articulated in squidgy, which may be a term of art here that I didn't know, how should research institutions be working right now so that they're not caught flat-footed when the implementation rules arrive?
1: Yeah, there's a number of things I think that institutions could start doing now, and obviously it'll be helpful once those implementation rules come out. But they could establish an implementation team, determine who has the expertise to start determining what they need to do to comply, including people in their legal department, their compliance department. If they currently do dual-use research and have an institutional review entity, get them involved, their institutional review board. Who are the experts they have that are going to help them determine how to comply? They can start inventorying projects and categorize them as, these are ones we're going to have to look at more closely. These are ones that really don't involve any biological agents or toxins. Like, how can we inventory what's going to need to be reviewed now so that once they have the guidance to be able to do that review, they're prepared? They could come up with interim screening for projects now, any new projects coming in, so that they can determine or start collecting information about what category those may fall into, so that they can get ahead of it with respect to those. You know, there's this international research of concern component that is new. They could review all of their international agreements and determine what of these international agreements may at least involve a country of concern. We don't have lists yet of who the entities and individuals of concern are, but they could try to start to get a repository of what research are they doing that involves China or Russia or Iran or one of these countries that we know are flagged. They can start developing processes for PI attestations and how are they going to collect this information, even if they don't know exactly the substances of each of those. They can start preparing training materials because there is a requirement to educate researchers every year on the law and how to comply with the law. And so they could put together first drafts of those materials that they will then tweak once agency guidance is issued, and then start reviewing subaward templates and other research agreements to ensure compliance with these requirements.
0: Kara Baer is a partner at Butler Snow. Kara, I really appreciate you joining me today and laying all of this out for us.
1: Thank you for having me.
0: 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Subscribe to the Federal Drive wherever you get your podcasts. Coming up next, NASA's newest space telescope wasn't built to zoom in on a single mystery. It was built to show astronomers more of the universe at once. This is the Federal Drive with Terry Girton on Federal News Network.
2: Today's federal newscast, the Justice Department has settled with another contractor accused of failing to comply with cybersecurity requirements. Honeywell Aerospace has agreed to pay just over $2 million to resolve allegations of liability under the False Claims Act. A former Honeywell employee who filed a whistleblower lawsuit under the False Claims Act will receive more than $375,000 as her share of the settlement. Oracle is on the hot seat after pulling out of a House oversight hearing yesterday. Federal News Network's Jason Miller tells us why.
3: The House Veterans Affairs Committee plans to subpoena Oracle Chairman Larry Ellison and CEO Mike Sicilia to compel them to testify over the $16.9 billion increase of the Veterans Affairs Department's Electronic Health Record Systems contract. The motion to subpoena comes after Congressman Mark Decano, ranking member of the committee, invited Oracle to testify on August 20th. The company initially accepted the invitation on August 26th, only to withdraw a day later, citing time constraints and the two-panel structure. Jason Miller, Federal News Network.
2: 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Trey Hodgkins, a federal procurement expert, is the industry association's new vice president of acquisition and business policy. In that role, Hodgkins will lead PSC's advocacy on federal acquisition and procurement policy, working closely with member companies, Congress, the administration, and across federal agencies. Find these stories and more at federalnewsnetwork.com. I'm Eric White.
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0: Welcome back to the Federal Drive with Terry Girton on Federal News Network. The Nancy Grace Roman Space Telescope combines the image quality of Hubble with a field of view that's dramatically larger. That will allow scientists to map vast portions of the sky, search for distant planets, and study some of the biggest unanswered questions in astronomy. Federal News Network's Eric White gets more details from Matthew Bolkar, Senior Optical Systems Engineer at NASA Goddard Space Flight Center.
2: So the Nancy Grace Roman Space Telescope is what we are discussing here today. Why don't we kind of just take a step back and tell us kind of, the history of how this project came together.
10: Yeah, sure. So Nancy Grace Roman Space Telescope is our next NASA flagship space telescope in the same legacy as Hubble and the James Webb Space Telescope. It was the top selection from the 2010 Decadal Survey. That's a gathering of astronomers that figure out what the nation's priorities in astronomy should be. And so they recommended a mission like Roman. And since 2010, we've been working on designing it and building it.
2: What's special about this one? Every telescope that goes up always has new technologies and new features. What is your claim to fame for this one?
10: Yeah, great question. So the big thing that separates Roman from all those previous telescopes is its field of view. So the Roman Space Telescope is about the same size as the Hubble Space Telescope. It's got the same size mirror, so we'll have about the same resolution as Hubble. But we will have 100 times the size of the field of view. And so that means, when Hubble takes a picture of the sky, you see just a small patch of it, and we will see 100 times larger area. And so we're really designed to be a survey mission. We're going to take, giant, large format pictures of the universe over a large portion of the sky, and we'll get this, massive structure of the sky is what we're imaging here at the same resolution that we can see with Hubble.
2: I'm sure the possibilities are infinite, but what aspects of space are you hoping will come through having that much wider of a wide-angle lens?
10: Yeah, so there's sort of two main thrusts that we're looking at. So one is to learn about dark energy and dark matter. These are these fundamental aspects of the universe that we don't really understand very well. We can't see them, but we know they exist because we can see their effect on the universe. And so by taking these large images and looking at the structure of the universe and getting statistics about how common certain stars are or certain formations are, we can understand how those forces, dark matter and dark energy, are impacting the universe, how the universe evolved, based on them, and how it will continue to evolve. And then the other piece is exoplanets. These are planets that are orbiting other stars. And so again, by having these large scale images, what we're going to see is, billions of stars, and we can watch how those stars are getting brighter or dimmer, to understand if there might be planets orbiting around them. And uniquely, planets that are more like the planets in our solar system, like Earth-sized planets or Mars-sized planets, in addition to the large Jupiters and Saturns. So we're really going to get a complete picture of what types of planets are out there and how common they are.
2: With a bigger picture comes bigger amounts of information. Processing all that data is always the real key to this. How are you going to make pictures out of this and actually be able to understand what you're looking at?
10: Yeah, it's really mind-blowing the amount of data we're going to get. I mean, every day we will be downlinking 1.4 terabytes of data. Just to put that in perspective, Hubble's been around for 36 years, and the entire Hubble archive is about 477 terabytes. So we're going to do that in less than a year. That's how much data we're going to collect. And it is a huge process. I mean, getting that data to the ground, getting it processed, and then releasing it for the public. And it will all be public data. This is not reserved just for the science community. Anyone can go download this data and look at it. That is a major undertaking. And so we are, using newer concepts like cloud storage and things like that to enable the scientific discovery to happen.
2: How far out do you think this one will go? And I imagine it'll work in sync with Hubble and James Webb, right? It's not up there all by itself.
10: Yeah, absolutely. So we will be operating at the same time as Hubble and Webb. We're going to go basically to a very similar orbit as Webb is at, for the what we call the L2 point. About a million miles away on the other side of the moon. And so Webb is located there. And yeah, all three observatories will work together. So, Roman will be sort of the spotter. It's going to look all over the universe and find, take these big images. And when we see something interesting, then we can task Hubble or Webb to go zoom in and take these very fine detailed images of that small area to better understand what's going on there. So they're very complementary capabilities.
2: And yeah, if you could just talk a little bit about why it was named Roman Space Telescope. What is the namesake there, and what significance does it hold?
10: Yep. Yeah. So it is named after Dr. Nancy Grace Roman, who is very important in NASA's history, very important person in NASA's history. So she was NASA's first chief of astronomy. And what really, what she's really known for, she earned the nickname Mother of Hubble. And because she really understood the power of doing these sort of astronomical observations from space. And she was instrumental in getting the Hubble Space Telescope to actually happen. And so that started this entire legacy of these great space observatories. I mean, Hubble was the first, obviously, and then Chandra and Spitzer and James Webb and now Roman. So, you know, we basically carry on her legacy of that understanding. And also, like, she was also very important in making sure that the data was available. You know, it wasn't reserved for the government. It was made available to the public. And that, again, is, you know, similar to Roman's, the way we're going to operate. All of that data will be public for anyone to go look at.
2: Yeah, if you could just tell us a little bit about how folks can keep track of this. I'm sure that all of these social media feeds will be blasted with tons of first images, as that's always the funnest part about following you all. But what other ways can folks keep up?
10: Yeah, sure. So about 90 days after we launch is when we will start our first science observations. So, you know, later towards the end of this year, early next year is when we can expect to see the first images from the observatory.
2: Great. And I'd be remiss. You are the optical systems engineer. Can we just kind of breeze over some of the engineering feats that were accomplished in creating a mirror of that size? Like I said, we learn every time we do something like this. What challenges did you run into, and what are you trying to remember for the next project?
10: Yeah, absolutely. As I mentioned, I think Roman, you know, has the same size primary mirror as Hubble's. It's 2.4 meters in diameter, but it's 1/4 the weight. It's much lighter. But what that also means is it's not as stiff. And so when we actually test that mirror here on the ground, it actually sags under its own weight and deforms. And so one of the challenges we had was, how do we test that mirror on Earth in the presence of gravity and really understand, you know, how it's behaving? But another one is that, you know, in order to do the science that we want to do, Roman is the most stable telescope we have ever built and designed. And so the modeling and the testing, all the work we had to go through to show that we can actually achieve the stability required to take these very, very sharp images. That was a very long process and a very new process, and it's very applicable to the next mission that we're starting to work on now, which needs even better stability. So we are carrying those lessons forward and understanding how to do these things.
2: Other than the bigger picture, what other features from a connectivity standpoint, since I'm sure that that's been vastly improved since Hubble and probably even since James Webb?
10: You mean about how we're getting the data down to Earth?
2: Yeah, staying in touch with it, yeah. Or is that still relatively the same?
10: We're using very similar concepts. I think the big difference is we have a gigantic antenna on our telescope, because getting that 1.4 terabytes down is no small feat. And so we have a very large antenna that we use to beam all that data down.
2: Dr. Matthew Bokar is Senior Optical Systems Engineer with NASA Goddard Space Flight Center. Thank you so much.
10: Thank you.
0: 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Up next, the top national headlines from ABC News and the Federal Newscast. I'm Terry Gertin. 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
1: From ABC News, I'm Sherry Preston. The world losing a feminist warrior. We are learning this morning that Gloria Steinem has died. In 2023, she was still trying to get the Equal Rights Amendment passed.
2: I have to stay alive long enough to celebrate, so we have to hurry up. Right?
1: And while that has not happened yet, her lifetime of advocacy lives on. In 2013, President Obama honored her with the Presidential Medal of Freedom.
3: Because of her work across America and around the world, more women are afforded the respect and opportunities that they deserve.
1: The founder of Ms. and New York magazines, as well as the National Women's Political Caucus, was 92 years old. Iran launching new attacks on U.S. allies in the Gulf, including Kuwait and Bahrain. That following U.S. airstrikes on Iranian targets. Well, back home, ABC's Mary Bruce says some are accusing the head of the Pentagon of mismanagement.
4: Military leaders have reportedly been warning Defense Secretary Pete Hegseth that a prolonged war with Iran is unsustainable and pushing back against his purge of top officials. And now some Republican senators are voicing serious concerns about his leadership. Tom Tillis, who cast the tie-breaking vote to confirm Hegseth, now says Trump should fire him for his, quote, inept management.
1: Mass shooting in Minneapolis on Wednesday evening. Two killed, several wounded, and the gunman took his own life. It happened at a downtown high-rise. Firefighters trying to put out the 90,000-acre Ross Fire in Texas. It's less than 40% contained.
5: Alongside firefighting crews are fire investigators looking for the source of the massive blaze, and they think they've found it. The Texas A&M Forest Service says the flames were sparked by someone repairing a flat tire on the grassy shoulder of a road. In other words, the Ross Fire was human-caused but not intentionally set.
1: ABC's Jim Ryan in Dallas. First-time unemployment claims out for the month of September. More Americans filed for benefits, but layoffs are still rare and at historically low levels. This is ABC News.
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1: Gas prices this Labor Day, more than a buck a gallon more than last Labor Day. But there could be some relief ahead, says Gas Buddy Petroleum Analysis Head Patrick DeHaan.
8: Demand for gasoline should provide some downward tailwind. In addition, we're only a couple of weeks away from switching back to cheaper winter gasoline. So that eventually could push the national average back below that $4 a gallon mark in the weeks ahead.
1: Crude now sitting at its highest level since January because of the war with Iran. A jury deadlocked will begin its sixth day of deliberation soon in the Lindsay Clancy murder trial. She is the Plymouth, Massachusetts mother who killed her 3 children, but says she did it while she was suffering from postpartum psychosis. ABC's Aaron Katursky is at the courthouse.
9: The trial has struck a chord. The judge has told jurors only their voices matter.
10: You are not to decide this case based on anything you may have read or heard outside of this courtroom.
9: If the Clancy case ends in a hung jury, it would be the second time in a Massachusetts murder case in 2 years.
11: I'm declaring a mistrial in this case.
9: A jury deadlocked in 2024 in the first trial of Karen Reed, who was charged with killing her police officer boyfriend. A different jury acquitted her a year later.
1: Chipmaker NVIDIA says today it's going to buy the open source software company Hugging Face for nearly $13 billion. Hugging Face was the system hacked into by OpenAI. Might happen again, as NVIDIA says the company will remain in open platform for all of the AI ecosystem. This is ABC News.
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12: Today's federal newscast. The Small Business Administration will not require current small firms in the 8A program to reapply or recertify under the new regulations finalized last month. SBA says in implementation guidance released earlier this week that existing 8As will not have to reestablish social disadvantage status now or in the future. The new eligibility standards go into effect September 10th. The Postal Service is finalizing a new portal to provide election officials with a simple, secure, and efficient way to share lists of individuals receiving ballots by mail in their respective states. The U.S. Federal Ballot Mail Portal will soon be available to election officials who voluntarily wish to familiarize themselves with the platform. USPS says it will also provide tools, presentations, and other resources to help election officials understand the platform and make decisions about whether and how they wish to use it. USPS is facing new questions from lawmakers about the portal after a whistleblower claimed that the portal had been hastily built and could fail. And a federal union is raising alarms about proposed changes at the Equal Employment Opportunity Commission. The American Federation of Government Employees warns that a planned overhaul of the federal sector EEO process would make it harder for federal employees to win relief. The warnings come as the commission looks to revoke Fed's automatic right to a hearing. Find these stories and more at federalnewsnetwork.com. I'm Eric White.
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15: Welcome to the Federal Drive on Federal News Network. It's Thursday, September 3rd. I'm your host, Terry Gerton, and I'm glad you're here. Coming up on this hour of the Federal Drive, the people earning STEM PhDs aren't ending up where doctoral education was originally built to send them. Plus, the federal government is asking universities and laboratories to make more decisions about biological research risks before Washington gets involved. Those stories and much more ahead during this hour of the Federal Drive. We begin with this. Artificial intelligence is forcing agencies and industry to take a prioritized approach to software patching. The Cybersecurity and Infrastructure Security Agency's new directive on patching is designed to have agencies focus on the highest risk cyber vulnerabilities and then give them more time to focus on the other important security practices. Federal News Network's Justin Doubleday joins me now with more insights. Justin, thanks for being here.
16: Good to be with you, Terry.
15: What is the aim of CISA's latest directive on vulnerability management?
16: Yeah, this binding operational directive came out back in June, so only a couple of months old, and it's mandatory for agencies to follow, and it's really aimed at making sure agencies are focused on those software vulnerabilities that could be reasonably exploited and really hurt them through data loss or some other sort of bad outcome. And this replaces a previous directive that had agencies basically just going down a list of known exploited vulnerabilities. CISA has a known exploited vulnerabilities catalog, the KEV catalog, and that is still very important to what agencies should be doing. But now both CISA and agencies are working to be a little bit more prioritized on what exactly should constitute a software patch under that catalog, and most importantly, how quickly agencies should be required to patch those things. And, you know, this KEV catalog has been around for 5 years. It was really important when it came out in 2021. It was a big sea change then. But what CISA officials are saying now is they've learned a lot about what is really important for agencies to patch and what maybe they can have some more time to address in the longer term to focus on those higher impact things. Jay Gasley is the acting associate director for vulnerability management at CISA. He spoke a little bit about this during a webinar hosted last week.
17: We're correcting some mistakes we made with previous bots. We, for many years, have talked to agencies about how they should prioritize patching. And even though we made the best decision we possibly could several years ago, we were asking them to do things that were, or telling them to do things that were really inefficient. So what we're doing here is we're articulating where they should spend their time patching, and more importantly, where they shouldn't spend their time patching.
15: So with that, where should agencies be prioritizing software patches under this new approach?
16: Well, CISA has this new chart that kind of tells agencies if this, then that. So there's somewhat of a complicated calculus that goes into this, but the kind of top line of this is focusing on software and devices that are connected to the internet, because those are considered exposed in cybersecurity parlance to hackers who could reach out to them and exploit a vulnerability in those devices. There are also known vulnerabilities that have known to have been exploited already. Again, you have the KEV catalog that focuses on those. So if you kind of combine a device that's connected to the internet with something that's known to have been exploited by hackers already, that would be a really high priority patch under this new approach, which has agencies patching the highest risk vulnerabilities within 3 days. That's a big deal for agencies that have typically had to patch things on 2 to 3 week timelines. But that those highest risk vulnerabilities, those 3 day deadlines, should only represent a minority of patches going forward. Christopher Day, public sector CTO at Tenable, also spoke at this webinar, and he just talked a little bit about how his company is seeing where agencies and organizations across the board can get the most bang for their buck on patching.
18: Priority matters, context matters, and that's one of the great things about the new BOD is it takes those things into account. You know, context, prioritization. Is the CVE being exploited in the wild? Is it on the KEV? That's a huge thing. That adjusts the timeline. It tightens the timeline for that patching, makes it a priority. Is that asset exposed? That's actually a huge input. You know, it's variable number one. And in our analysis, that has a huge impact on risk for organizations.
15: It feels like it would be very helpful to agencies to have this prioritization, but are there places where this approach could run into challenges?
16: Yeah, there's a few. First and foremost, it's a change in practice and culture, really, for a lot of IT teams that have really focused on, you know, Patch Tuesday and things like that over the years. And, you know, focusing or prioritizing patching is kind of somewhat of a new practice for them, depending on the team. There's also this issue of compliance. A lot of compliance frameworks have been built kind of around timely patching as one of those key performance parameters. And, you know, it's unclear how those compliance frameworks are going to be updated to take into account this more risk management type approach. And so that's something that Gasly from CISA actually mentioned specifically. How is, you know, the office of Inspector General or the Government Accountability Office going to view this going forward? But of course, you know, practices evolve, and we'll have to see how all of the rules and compliance around it evolves as well.
15: And how does this new guidance fit into CISA's broader efforts around AI more generally?
16: Yeah, we mentioned AI at the top. It's interesting. This directive was really seen as being spurred on by advancements in artificial intelligence because AI systems have demonstrated the capability to identify and exploit vulnerabilities really quickly in some cases. And that now requires agencies to focus on those highest risk vulnerabilities, patch them faster, as we mentioned, on those 3 day or shorter timelines, as opposed to trying to patch everything. And, you know, CISA has been also working with the Treasury Department on a new AI vulnerability clearinghouse. It's called Gold Eagle. And this clearinghouse is really taking what the AI industry and the cybersecurity industry is learning from some of these advanced AI models about software vulnerabilities and trying to put that out to the broader IT community much more quickly so that they can address those in due time before adversaries can use AI or some combination of capabilities to exploit them. So those two things, this kind of prioritized patching mandate and the vulnerability clearinghouse for AI, go hand in hand.
15: That's Federal News Network's Justin Doubleday. Justin, thanks for this update.
16: You got it, Sarah.
15: You can find his story at federalnewsnetwork.com. Up next, the people earning STEM PhDs aren't ending up where doctoral education was originally built to send them. This is The Federal Drive with Terry Girton on Federal News Network.
12: today's federal newscast, the Justice Department has settled with another contractor accused of failing to comply with cybersecurity requirements. Honeywell Aerospace has agreed to pay just over $2 million to resolve allegations of liability under the False Claims Act. A former Honeywell employee who filed a whistleblower lawsuit under the False Claims Act will receive more than $375,000 as her share of the settlement. The General Services Administration is reducing the number of staff with security clearances. Federal News Network's Justin Doubleday reports.
16: GSA terminated the security clearances of hundreds of employees last week. An internal email viewed by Federal News Network shows GSA was working with affected staff this week to ensure they can still access their work sites. GSA says it revoked the clearances following an audit that was aimed at confirming that every clearance holder has a demonstrated current need for access to classified information. Agencies have attempted to cut down on the number of active security clearances in the past to improve efficiency and security. Justin Doubleday, Federal News Network.
12: And the Professional Services Council is bringing in a familiar face. Trey Hodgkins, a federal procurement expert, is the industry association's new vice president of acquisition and business policy. In that role, Hodgkins will lead PSC's advocacy on federal acquisition and procurement policy, working closely with member companies, Congress, the administration, and across federal agencies. Find these stories and more at federalnewsnetwork.com. I'm Eric White.
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15: Welcome back to the Federal Drive with Terry Girton on Federal News Network. The traditional PhD model was built around academic research careers. As industry absorbs more advanced scientific talent, NSF is testing whether a different approach could better align training with opportunity. Here to walk through NSF's pilot program is Dr. Erwin Gyanchandani, Assistant Director for Technology Innovation and Partnerships at the National Science Foundation. Dr. Gyanchandani, it's so great to have you back on the show. Thank you for joining me.
0: Well, thanks very much for having me. I am looking forward to this conversation as well, Terry.
15: NSF has announced a really interesting new program, $47 million behind a new four-year PhD model. This is you're taking a different approach here. What's wrong with the current way we build doctoral students?
0: Well, I want to be careful to say that I don't think that we should necessarily just impugn the way we currently do it. There are a lot of virtues to the way we currently do things. But I think that, like a lot of things, and we've talked about this in some of our other initiatives, Terry, over the last several months, I think it's important for us to really think strategically about ways in which we can innovate in how we're doing things. In this case, how we're supporting the next generation of scientists, technologists, researchers, and practitioners alike. And so, you know, when I think about the doctoral experiences today, by and large, across the scientific enterprise, and this is a broad brushstroke. I want to be very clear. I'm painting a broad brushstroke when I say this, so there will be many examples where this is not the case. But by and large, we haven't really fundamentally innovated in terms of how we're training students or what we're training students at the graduate level for, right? So when I look at the students being trained today and I compare that to my own experiences as a graduate student a couple of decades ago, for example, a lot of the approaches are pretty similar. Folks are conducting experiments in their labs, at their universities, inside of their faculty advisors' laboratories. They're working on writing papers and publications and conference proceedings, depending upon the field and so forth, right? And oftentimes I think that students are being trained to be the next generation of academic researchers going forward. And I think that the reality is that in many disciplines, we're actually finding that students are ending up in places other than academia. Some go to academia, absolutely, to become faculty and on the tenure track and so on. But I think many are going outside of academia for their pursuits in terms of their careers beyond the graduate experience. And so trying to help provide those students with some practical experiences as part of their graduate education so that they can be better equipped to know what it's like to work in industry. Do I want to do that, for example? And also maybe in this particular case, help position them for job opportunities in industry as part of the internship or externship experiences that we are requiring through this program. I think that that is a way in which we can ensure that our students have a much more rounded experience coming out of the PhD degree.
15: Is there something that industry wishes that PhD students had that our current programs don't, and that's what you're trying to build in here?
0: Well, so I think that when we talk to industry, so I think we absolutely want it to be the case that we are responsive to industry's needs when it comes to how we're training students. We would like industry to be at the doorstep, helping to shape, helping to inform the preparation that our students receive. So I think what we hear oftentimes from industry is that students show up on day one after they've completed their degree, they're hired into a position in industry, and then the company has to, in effect, go through a period of time, 3, 6 months, even a year, to sort of, I don't want to say retrain, but provide the students with the expertise, competencies that they need to be able to function in that particular environment, in that particular company's research endeavors. And so I think that what we would love to be able to see more of is the ability for students, again, as part of that graduate experience, to understand what are some of the challenges that industry faces? What are ways in which you can operate in an industry environment and conduct research? Maybe it's a little bit more use inspired. Maybe it's a little bit more translational in nature, but you can conduct research building off of the learnings that you're getting in the classroom in grad school, building off of the learnings that you're getting in the lab environment in the graduate school experience as well. So I think trying to help our talent be better prepared for the wide range of jobs on day one, trying to help our talent get exposure to what those jobs are like so we can better tune students and talent to job opportunities. And in particular, with this effort, how do we also afford the ability for students to have a job waiting for them once they complete their degree as well? So I think all of that sort of constitutes why we're thinking about this. I'll give you one fact, Terry, that I just find really interesting. So a couple of decades ago, when I was a undergrad in computer science, for example, about 3/4 of PhDs in computer science would go into academia as faculty. Today, we produce many more PhDs in computer science, but about 3/4 of those PhDs are going anywhere but academia. And so how do we try to ensure that we are providing them with the full set of skills and competencies and understandings of what that looks like? Industry, government, nonprofits, the full range. And this one in particular focuses on industry.
15: Dr. Erwin Gyanchandani is NSF's Assistant Director for Technology, Innovations, and Partnerships. So this program is advertised as a pilot, and it brings together industry, universities, and the government in a four-year program. Sometimes PhD programs can feel like they go on forever, so you're really trying to put some brackets around it. But tell us a little bit about how that will impact the structure. What will students be doing throughout the 4 years that will be different?
0: Sure. So a couple of things. We are first and foremost trying to encourage through this program active engagement by the industry partners, the companies themselves, in the research efforts of the students. So if I'm a student at a grad school, for example, oftentimes my dissertation committee, if you will, comprises my advisor and then a set of other faculty at that institution, including folks from beyond my department, my own home department. I think in this particular case, we're encouraging that the university dissertation committees also comprise, thesis committees also comprise at least somebody from industry as a partner to help shape and guide and steward some of the R&D directions that the students pursue. So that's one example of something that I think is concretely different. Another is we're really encouraging and requiring that the students spend some time, up to a year, as part of their PhD experience working on-site at the corporate partners' labs or at the corporate partners' facilities. And our hope there is, and you know, this is where NSF is providing for 3 years of support for the PhD student. The university we expect will provide for the first year of support for the PhD student, so that's how you get to 4 years. But we're also expecting the industry partner to contribute resources to help support the students' housing and subsistence and so forth near or at the location of the company, as well as that internship or externship experience at the company. So that's really where I think the student has the ability to take what they're learning at the university and think about it in the context of industry, real world practical problems that are being faced today. They get the exposure of doing that on a day-to-day basis, working with the industry teams and so forth, and then bringing those lessons back, I think, to what they're doing at the university setting as well. So I think those are two fundamentally distinct aspects of this particular iPhD Scholars effort, where we expect the experiences of the students will be different.
15: Well, like any good science project, this must have performance metrics. How will you be evaluating the pilot for success? And then what will scaling look like if it is successful?
0: Yeah, so I think on the part of evaluation, I think we're looking at a set of indicators that sort of illustrate the difference maker, if you will, that this is in the livelihoods of the students, not just during their graduate experience, but most importantly, postgraduate experience as well. So I think we're interested in, you know, what are the kinds of outputs of the research that the students are pursuing? Are we broadening beyond papers and publications and conference proceedings, for instance, as part of their dissertation work? I think we're also interested post-degree in terms of where the students end up, right? What types of jobs are they pursuing? How quickly are they able to assimilate into those new environments? And how much are the companies that are partners of this effort excited about the potential of the students who are being recruited at the end of the day? So really interested in trying to understand the experiences that the students have. You know, we said that we are requiring this to be a four-year PhD effort. Right? That is, as you pointed out earlier in one of your questions to me, a shorter time horizon than is typical for a PhD program these days. 5-6 years, I think, tends to be more typical, although some people can get it done in four. And so I think one of the things that we're looking to elucidate here is it the case that we are having folks graduate within 4 years? Is that time to degree completion really trending downward relative to where we have been across the board? So those are some of the indicators that we're interested in from an evaluation standpoint. And then in terms of scaling more generally, look, I think part of this is, frankly, trying to help nudge, if you will, the entire ecosystem, right? So I think that there's some scaling responsibility from NSF in the long term. I hope that this will also spur excitement, as it seems to have in the first few weeks, by a broader cross-section of higher education institutions and companies about how they can come together and work together to unlock these types of partnerships for training and workforce development going forward.
15: Dr. Erwin Gyanchandani is NSF's Assistant Director for Technology, Innovation, and Partnerships. Thanks so much for sharing this exciting program with us today.
0: Terry, thanks for having me. It's always a pleasure, and I'm really excited about it. Looking forward to seeing more universities and companies and students benefit.
15: We'll post this interview at federalnewsnetwork.com/Federal Drive. 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Still to come, NASA's newest space telescope wasn't built to zoom in on a single mystery. It was built to show astronomers more of the universe at once. But first, the federal government is asking universities and laboratories to make more decisions about biological research risks before Washington gets involved. 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

0: actions using case-by-case criteria. Trump administration officials say the change is meant to add flexibility to the process, but some stakeholders raise concerns that it will lead to subjective or politically motivated disciplinary decisions. MSPB's changes take full effect in 30 days. Drew Friedman, Federal News Network.
1: And a federal union is raising alarms about proposed changes at the Equal Employment Opportunity Commission. The American Federation of Government Employees warns that a planned overhaul of the federal sector EEO process would make it harder for federal employees to win relief. The warnings come as the commission looks to revoke Fed's automatic right to a hearing. Find these stories and more at federalnewsnetwork.com. I'm Eric White.
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10: Welcome back to The Federal Drive with Terry Girton on Federal News Network. For years, research institutions operated under relatively defined federal standards for reviewing high-risk biological research. A new government-wide policy shifts toward a broader risk-based approach that requires universities and laboratories to make more of those decisions themselves, with significant compliance consequences if they get them wrong. Here with a breakdown of where the rules are changing is Kara Baer, partner at Butler Snow. Kara, it's great to have you on the show. Thank you so much for joining me.
11: Thanks for having me, Terry.
10: The term gain of function is having a moment right now, but the NIH has a new policy out around funding for gain of function research. The federal government has overseen high-risk biological research for years, so what is the most important thing that has changed in this new policy?
11: I think there's probably two most important things that have changed with this new policy. Well, let's first talk about what was previously there, right? So there were two key policies that were in place previously. They're not just NIH policies, they're more

0: realistic federal government policies on funding for research that could potentially create a risk for society. So previously we had two key policies. One was dual use research of concern, which was doing research with specific pathogens that may have 7 potentially negative consequences to that research. And then there was research involving potential pandemic pathogens, which was looking really at things like flu and SARS and COVID and anything that could have significant morbidity or mortality effects. This new law is going much broader. It doesn't have lists of pathogens like the previous DIRC law did. And it's looking at whether any biological agent could result in significant negative societal consequences, which could be anything from economic consequences to agricultural consequences to health consequences to effects on our ability to, you know, treat enough patients in the hospital. So it is a very broad range of consequences we're looking at. And so it's going to be a very subjective analysis for institutions and for agencies to determine what research actually falls into these buckets. The other new impact of this policy is its impact on international research itself, regardless of whether it meets that dangerous gain of function classification. And so it prohibits certain research involving countries of concern and research outside of the United States involving entities and individuals of concern, that the agencies will be giving us lists of those. Also impacts a category that's currently very amorphous of other risky international research. And I think we're going to need a lot of guidance from agencies about what research they believe falls into that category. But it's defined as life sciences research that could reasonably pose a threat to public health, public safety, and economic or national security conducted in a country with inadequate oversight to ensure that the country is compliant with U.S. oversight standards and policies. Without having a list of what those countries are, I think early on we're going to be doing a lot of guessing as to what research might actually fall into those categories.
1: Was there some kind of incident that prompted the issuance of this new guidance or some gap that the old guidance wasn't filling?
0: I think there are maybe two probably drivers of this policy. One is COVID and the fact that people didn't feel that we had adequate safeguards to prevent a COVID pandemic from happening. And so there were updates post-COVID to the potential pandemic pathogen rules and what research could be conducted. But I think there was general concern about things that we're not anticipating that could have a significant negative societal consequence and the need to address that, which is why we're ending up with such subjective laws, because we're looking really at the effect that could happen as opposed to necessarily concerns about specifically like anthrax or, you know, COVID virus or specific viruses. And then I think the other driver is a lot of international distrust currently of China and other international countries that we see as potentially doing things that could be against American interests and wanting to get a level of control over that and maybe prevent at least funding international research that could harm the United States. And I think there have been suggestions, I haven't seen the primary documentation, that some of the COVID research was done in China that was funded by the United States that could have resulted in the COVID epidemic. And so I think that belief, whether, you know, I don't know the details of whether that's actually true, but I think that prompted this concern that that could happen. And so we want to prevent that from happening in the future.
1: Kara Baer is a partner at Butler Snow. Kara, this seems to push a lot of responsibility for validation and verification from the federal government actually down to the research institutions themselves, whether that's universities or labs or other sites and places. How do you see those activities responding to this rule?
0: I think that as broad as the requirements of this policy are, it's going to put an enormous burden on universities. They have to look at all life sciences research that they conduct to determine if it falls into any of these categories. Previously, they could look at specifically the 15 DIRC pathogens and see what research they do with those. But looking at all life sciences research that's conducted, and it's not just federally funded research, it's all life sciences research, because reports have to be made even about non-federally funded research that's being conducted. I think this is going to be a huge burden, especially when we have lack of clarity on institutions and investigators to determine how their research is going to be classified, to come up with policies and education and procedures to be able to comply with the law. Because institutions, I know, want to comply with the law, but when compliance with the law is very unclear, it makes it really difficult to make sure that they're doing everything that's required.
1: There's also, from my read of it, a bit of a veiled or maybe not so veiled threat here, which is if you certify all of this and then we find out you were wrong, you could be subject to the False Claims Act. So there's a real potential risk of liability, even if you thought you did everything correct, to be found liable for something. How do you read that?
0: That's right. So investigators have to make certain certifications in their grant applications about their research and how it is qualified. Institutions have to review the research that could potentially be dangerous gain-of-function research by their institutional review entity and confirm the accuracy of the certifications being made by the investigators. And if those certifications are ultimately decided to be incorrect or inaccurate, then institutions could have any host of consequences, including being ineligible for federal funding for up to 5 years. So these could be very significant impacts on their research infrastructure, especially research institutions that do a ton of international research, a ton of federally funded research. I think, you know, as a lawyer, I always feel like we could argue both sides of any argument. And I think that this is an area where, in a lot of contexts, I could argue that something either is or is not dangerous gain-of-function research. Now, I'm not a biologist, so what exactly that's going to entail could be, you know, it's going to require some expertise. But as squidgy as these rules are, as much as we talk about significant negative societal consequences without any clear definer of what significance is, I do think that there's a high possibility that an investigator will say what I'm doing is not dangerous gain-of-function research, and somebody else could disagree. And so it's going to be really imperative that agencies issue clear guidance to help researchers make those determinations consistent with how the agencies would make those determinations.
1: Given the uncertainty about these rules that you've articulated in squidgy, which may be a term of art here that I didn't know, how should research institutions be working right now so that they're not caught flat-footed when the implementation rules arrive?
0: Yeah, there's a number of things I think that institutions could start doing now, and obviously it'll be helpful once those implementation rules come out. But they could establish an implementation team, determine who has the expertise to start determining what they need to do to comply, including people in their legal department, their compliance department. If they currently do dual-use research and have an institutional review entity, get them involved, their institutional review board. Who are the experts they have that are going to help them determine how to comply? They can start inventorying projects and categorize them as, these are ones we're going to have to look at more closely. These are ones that really don't involve any biological agents or toxins. Like, how can we inventory what's going to need to be reviewed now so that once they have the guidance to be able to do that review, they're prepared? They could come up with interim screening for projects now, any new projects coming in, so that they can determine or start collecting information about what category those may fall into so that they can get ahead of it with respect to those. You know, there's this international research of concern component that is new. They could review all of their international agreements and determine what of these international agreements may at least involve a country of concern. We don't have lists yet of who the entities and individuals of concern are, but they could try to start to get a repository of what research are they doing that involves China or Russia or Iran or one of these countries that we know are flagged. They can start developing processes for PI attestations and how are they going to collect this information, even if they don't know exactly the substances of each of those. And they can start preparing training materials because there is a requirement to educate researchers every year on the law and how to comply with the law. And so they could put together first drafts of those materials that they will then tweak once agency guidance is issued, and then start reviewing subaward templates and other research agreements to ensure compliance with these requirements.
1: Kara Baer is a partner at Butler Snow. Kara, I really appreciate you joining me today and laying all of this out for us.
0: Thank you for having me.
1: 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Subscribe to the Federal Drive wherever you get your podcasts. Coming up next, NASA's newest space telescope wasn't built to zoom in on a single mystery. It was built to show astronomers more of the universe at once. This is The Federal Drive with Terry Girton on Federal News Network.
2: Today's federal newscast, the Justice Department has settled with another contractor accused of failing to comply with cybersecurity requirements. Honeywell Aerospace has agreed to pay just over $2 million to resolve allegations of liability under the False Claims Act. A former Honeywell employee who filed a whistleblower lawsuit under the False Claims Act will receive more than $375,000 as her share of the settlement. Oracle is on the hot seat after pulling out of a House oversight hearing yesterday. Federal News Network's Jason Miller tells us why.
3: The House Veterans Affairs Committee plans to subpoena Oracle Chairman Larry Ellison and CEO Mike Sicilia to compel them to testify over the $16.9 billion increase of the Veterans Affairs Department's electronic health record systems contract. The motion to subpoena comes after Congressman Mark Decano, ranking member of the committee, invited Oracle to testify on August 20th. The company initially accepted the invitation on August 26th, only to withdraw a day later, citing time constraints and the two-panel structure. Jason Miller, Federal News Network.
2: 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Trey Hodgkins, a federal procurement expert, is the industry association's new vice president of acquisition and business policy. In that role, Hodgkins will lead PSC's advocacy on federal acquisition and procurement policy, working closely with member companies, Congress, the administration, and across federal agencies. 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I'm Eric White.
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1: Welcome back to The Federal Drive with Terry Girton on Federal News Network. The Nancy Grace Roman Space Telescope combines the image quality of Hubble with a field of view that's dramatically larger. That will allow scientists to map vast portions of the sky, search for distant planets, and study some of the biggest unanswered questions in astronomy. Federal News Network's Eric White gets more details from Matthew Bolkar, Senior Optical Systems Engineer at NASA Goddard Space Flight Center.
2: So the Nancy Grace Roman Space Telescope is what we are discussing here today. Why don't we kind of just take a step back and tell us kind of, the history of how this project came together.
8: Yeah, sure. So Nancy Grace Roman Space Telescope is our next NASA flagship space telescope in the same legacy as Hubble and the James Webb Space Telescope. It was the top selection from the 2010 Decadal Survey. That's a gathering of astronomers that figure out what the nation's priorities in astronomy should be. And so they recommended a mission like Roman. And since 2010, we've been working on designing it and building it.
2: What's special about this one? Every telescope that goes up always has new technologies and new features. What is your claim to fame for this one?
8: Yeah, great question. So the big thing that separates Roman from all those previous telescopes is its field of view. So the Roman Space Telescope is about the same size as the Hubble Space Telescope. It's got the same size mirror. So we'll have about the same resolution as Hubble. But we will have 100 times the size of the field of view. And so that means, you know, when Hubble takes a picture of the sky, you see just a small patch of it, and we will see 100 times larger area. And so we're really designed to be a survey mission. We're going to take, you know, giant, large format pictures of the universe over a large portion of the sky, and we'll get this, you know, massive structure of the sky is what we're imaging here at the same resolution that we can see with Hubble.
2: I'm sure the possibilities are infinite, but what aspects of space are you hoping will come through having that much wider of a wide-angle lens?
8: Yeah, so there's sort of two main thrusts that we're looking at. So one is to learn about dark energy and dark matter. These are these fundamental aspects of the universe that we don't really understand very well. We can't see them, but we know they exist because we can see their effect on the universe. And so by taking these large images and looking at the structure of the universe and getting statistics about how common certain stars are or certain formations are, we can understand how those forces, dark matter and dark energy, are impacting the universe, how the universe evolved, you know, based on them, and how it will continue to evolve. And then the other piece is exoplanets. These are planets that are orbiting other stars. And so again, by having these large scale images, what we're going to see is, you know, billions of stars, and we can watch how those stars are, you know, getting brighter or dimmer, to understand if there might be planets orbiting around them. And uniquely, planets that are more like the planets in our solar system, like Earth-sized planets or Mars-sized planets, in addition to the large Jupiters and Saturns. So we're really going to get a complete picture of what types of planets are out there and how common they are.
2: With a bigger picture comes bigger amounts of information. Processing all that data is always the real key to this. How are you going to make pictures out of this and actually be able to understand what you're looking at?
8: Yeah, it's really mind-blowing the amount of data we're going to get. I mean, every day we will be downlinking 1.4 terabytes of data. Just to put that in perspective, Hubble's been around for 36 years, and the entire Hubble archive is about 477 terabytes. So we're going to do that in less than a year. That's how much data we're going to collect. And it is a huge process. I mean, getting that data to the ground, getting it processed, and then releasing it for the public. And it will all be public data. This is not reserved just for the science community. Anyone can go download this data and look at it. That is a major undertaking. And so we are, you know, using newer concepts like cloud storage and things like that to enable the scientific discovery to happen.
2: How far out do you think this one will go? And I imagine it'll work in sync with Hubble and James Webb, right? It's not up there all by itself.
8: Yeah, absolutely. So we will be operating at the same time as Hubble and Webb. We're going to go basically to a very similar orbit as Webb is at, for the what we call the L2 point. About 1 million miles away on the other side of the moon. And so Webb is located there. And yeah, all three observatories will work together. So, you know, Roman will be sort of the spotter. It's going to look all over the universe and find, you know, take these big images. And when we see something interesting, you know, then we can task Hubble or Webb to go zoom in and take these very fine detailed images of that small area to better understand what's going on there. So they're very complementary capabilities.
2: Just adding to the fraction of a quintillionth of space that we can finally see, right?
8: Yeah, exactly.
2: And yeah, if you could just talk a little bit about why it was named Roman Space Telescope. What is the namesake there, and what significance does it hold?
8: Yep, yeah. So it is named after Dr. Nancy Grace Roman, who is very important in NASA's history, very important person in NASA's history. So she was NASA's first chief of astronomy. And what really, you know, what she's really known for, she earned the nickname Mother of Hubble, and because she really understood the power of doing these sort of astronomical observations from space. And she was instrumental in getting the Hubble Space Telescope to actually happen. And so that started this entire legacy of these great space observatories. I mean, Hubble was the first, obviously, and then Chandra and Spitzer and James Webb and now Roman. So, you know, we basically carry on her legacy of that understanding. And also, like, she was also very important in making sure that the data was available. You know, it wasn't reserved for the government. It was made available to the public. And that, again, is, you know, similar to Roman's, the way we're going to operate. All of that data will be public for anyone to go look at.
2: Yeah, if you could just tell us a little bit about how folks can keep track of this. I'm sure that all of these social media feeds will be blasted with tons of first images, as that's always the funnest part about following you all. But what other ways can folks keep up?
8: Yeah, sure. So about 90 days after we launch is when we will start our first science observation. So, you know, later towards the end of this year, early next year is when we can expect to see the first images from the observatory.
2: Great. And I'd be remiss. You are the optical systems engineer. Can we just kind of breeze over some of the engineering feats that were accomplished in creating a mirror of that size? Like I said, we learn every time we do something like this. What challenges did you run into, and what are you trying to remember for the next project?
8: Yeah, absolutely. As I mentioned, I think Roman, you know, has the same size primary mirror as Hubble's. It's 2.4 meters in diameter, but it's 1/4 the weight. It's much lighter. But what that also means is it's not as stiff. And so when we actually test that mirror here on the ground, it actually sags under its own weight and deforms. And so one of the challenges we had was, how do we test that mirror on Earth in the presence of gravity and really understand, you know, how it's behaving? But another one is that, you know, in order to do the science that we want to do, Roman is the most stable telescope we have ever built and designed. And so the modeling and the testing, all the work we had to go through to show that we can actually achieve the stability required to take these very, very sharp images, that was a very long process and a very new process. And it's very applicable to the next mission that we're starting to work on now, which needs even better stability. So we are carrying those lessons forward and understanding how to do these things.
9: Other than the bigger picture, what other features from a connectivity standpoint, since I'm sure that that's been vastly improved since Hubble and probably even since James Webb?
8: You mean about how we're getting the data down?
9: Yeah, staying in touch with it, yeah. Or is that still relatively the same?
8: We're using very similar concepts. I think the big difference is we have a gigantic antenna on our telescope, because getting that 1.4 terabytes down is no small feat. And so we have a very large antenna that we use to beam all that data down.
9: Anything else that you think folks should know about?
8: I'm just super excited to see what this telescope can do. I think the scale of the images that we see are just going to be absolutely mind-blowing. And I'm really excited about the things that, you know, we're going to discover by accident along the way. With these huge images, you know, we're going to learn a lot about dark energy and exoplanets. But it's the things we don't even know we're going to find that I think are going to be really exciting.
9: Dr. Matthew Bokar is Senior Optical Systems Engineer with NASA Goddard Space Flight Center. Thank you so much.
8: Thank you.
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18: From ABC News, I'm Sherry Preston. Longtime women's rights advocate Gloria Steinem has died, her foundation announcing her death this morning.
19: The myths about this issue are false.
20: Gloria Steinem was a journalist, political activist, and above all, an outspoken trailblazer of the women's rights movement in the 60s and 70s.
19: To every woman whose abilities have been wasted by the second-class, subservient, underpaid, or powerless positions to which female human beings are consigned.
20: Born in Toledo, Ohio in 1934, Steinem dedicated her life to breaking barriers, inspiring women to fight for change and take risks.
21: That's ABC's Rena Roy. Steinem founded New York and Ms. magazines and was awarded the Presidential Medal of Freedom by President Obama. She was 92. More attacks in the Persian Gulf overnight. Iran launching strikes on Bahrain and Kuwait following U.S. strikes on Iran. Sailors and Marines serving on the USS Lincoln stepping on dry land for the first time in 9 months. The aircraft carrier docking in Thailand after a record-setting 286 days at sea amid the war with Iran. Crew members and their families also reacting to President Trump's comments, saying the deployment hadn't gone on nearly long enough.
22: In Thailand, the Lincoln's commanding officer, Captain Dan Keeler, asked about that.
23: What have you made of some of the comments from, like, the president saying that the deployment wasn't nearly long enough?
24: So the president speaks for himself. That's what I think about that.
22: In Chicago, Christy McGarry, whose son Marshall is a sailor on the Lincoln, told us she was deeply offended.
25: It was extremely offensive, really, and dismissive of the sacrifices that we go through.
21: ABC Chief White House Correspondent Mary Bruce. It's back to deliberations for the jury in the Lindsey Clancy trial. Jurors have twice told the judge they are deadlocked and unable to reach a unanimous verdict. In the case of the mom accused of murdering her children, the judge telling them to try again. You're listening to ABC News.
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21: A new round of storms is set to impact millions of Americans today. And coming up, more possible wind and rain, says ABC's Sophie Flay.
28: Forecasters watching 3 hurricanes now churning in the Pacific, including a Category 4 storm. The systems are partly tied to a strong El Nino, bringing warmer ocean water and conditions that can help storms grow stronger. The hurricanes could bring life-threatening surf, destructive winds, and heavy rain to Hawaii and Southern California.
21: One of the Penn State students accused of running a multi-million dollar drug ring is out on bail. Agostino Abitelio is facing numerous drug possession charges and is pleading not guilty. Here's ABC's Perry Russum.
29: The 24-year-old's lawyer now speaking out.
30: It's a good student, good kid. What they're alleging, we'll find out how much of that, if any of it's true.
29: Officials say Abitelio and another former student, Thomas Robinson, brought in kilos of cocaine in 2023 and 2024. Prosecutors say the drugs were cut and packaged at the Delta Upsilon and Sigma Chi fraternity houses and distributed mainly to Penn State students.
21: Another student is claiming that Abitelio would refer to himself as the godfather when dealing the drugs. American Airlines wants more big spenders. It says it'll add more premium seats to new Boeing 777 jets used on long-haul routes. And while it's phasing out first class on the planes, it is increasing the number of business class seats it'll sell. Sherry Preston, ABC News.
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2: Now today, Today's federal newscast, the Justice Department has settled with another contractor accused of failing to comply with cybersecurity requirements. Honeywell Aerospace has agreed to pay just over $2 million to resolve allegations of liability under the False Claims Act. A former Honeywell employee who filed a whistleblower lawsuit under the False Claims Act will receive more than $375,000 as her share of the settlement. The General Services Administration is reducing the number of staff with security clearances. Federal News Network's Justin Doubleday reports.
0: GSA terminated the security clearances of hundreds of employees last week. An internal email viewed by Federal News Network shows GSA was working with affected staff this week to ensure they can still access their work sites. GSA says it revoked the clearances following an audit that was aimed at confirming that every clearance holder has a demonstrated current need for access to classified information. Justin Doubleday, Federal News Network.
2: 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I'm Eric White.
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5: My guest today is John Israel, the Chief Information Security Officer for the state of Minnesota. John, thanks so much for taking the time to join us.
6: No, thanks. Glad to be here, Jason. Looking forward to the conversation.
5: This continues our discussions with folks in the state and local market, talking more about cybersecurity. I recently did an interview with the folks at NASIO. They put out their new cybersecurity survey of folks like yourself. And it was just some fascinating things. So I think there'll be a lot of overlap that I'll learn kind of more specific things from you versus the broad range of the survey questions. So let's jump right in. Let's talk a little bit about Minnesota's cybersecurity strategy. What does it look like today? How has it evolved over the last few years?
6: No, Minnesota's been in a really good spot. Like about a dozen years or so ago, Minnesota was able to consolidate IT, information technology resources for across the entire executive branch. But long before that, Minnesota has had a really strong kind of capability and relationship with statewide, with all of government by offering a statewide telecommunications network. So we call it MNET, Minnesota's Network for Enterprise Telecommunications. And this is actually the brainchild of kind of the precursor of our IT organization that's been in existence for decades now, connecting state and local government, K-12, higher education across the state for a long time with really mature kind of capabilities that have grown over the years. But that's really positioned Minnesota cybersecurity program to not only support the executive branch, but also support all of state and local government throughout the state through with that increased kind of capabilities, visibility, and operational capabilities of really having that network visibility and those relationships with the local governments. I would say that our core parts of our security program date back to like 2006 when the first state CISO started building kind of a consolidated team for cybersecurity within the executive branch. But then I was really fortunate to really inherit kind of a strong team and a strong program when I started in this role about 5 years ago, and gave us the opportunity to really just kind of build on that solid foundation, take another look and say, like, how do we really continue to mature cybersecurity offerings that we have to all of our partners? So the strategy that we've really worked for in Minnesota is really focused across three or four pillars. So I would kind of call that kind of our enterprise security operations functions, things like a security operations center, an incident response, forensics, identity management, GRC, governance risk and compliance, and secure engineering, all of those things that are kind of offered as a commodity service to all of our executive branch partners so that we have a kind of a really strong baseline foundation for those folks. The second pillar is why I kind of call that our business information security officer team. So that's the our BISOs and our security leaders that are that kind of be that serve as that translator. They really get to they're embedded. They have teams embedded within state agencies. They get a chance to really understand kind of that agency security risk profile, agency business functions, agency business needs and goals, and really help align security to what the business needs. So they really are that translator between the things that we can offer as a commodity now into that kind of bespoke services that we can offer to those state agencies. It really helps us mature, and kind of the motto that we have for that team is really helping state agencies do business safer. So that really gives us a lot of opportunities to really tune these programs and get to understand those unique risk profiles. The third pillar really focuses on kind of risk and policy. So helping us kind of really understand, kind of really map into all of our compliance frameworks. And as you can imagine, as you're probably hearing from other states and state and local government, there's very few compliance frameworks that we don't have to meet and we don't have to map to. So really having kind of a strong team that can really help us kind of really develop those practices, audit practices, manage those policies and compliance frameworks. And then the last one is probably the newest pillar on our team and on our program, and that's our whole estate cybersecurity program that we've really taken the opportunity to build broader relationships with state and local government, with all of our partners throughout the state, and really improve cybersecurity on those fronts. And we can dive into that in any way that you want to, on any of those.
5: All right, plenty there to dive into, but I want to take a half a step back. I really like this idea of this consolidated enterprise telecom network. From the beginning, I imagine when you walked into the CISA role, you're probably like, oh, that's going to make my job so much easier, at least for that, right? The network, which is so important to everything else. That's maybe the one belly button to push to say, okay, what is happening today? What risks are we facing? I can see, have that single pane of glass. You can use it. Talk a little bit about how this has really changed the way you're able to not just do cybersecurity, but really it makes you guys even more secure in many ways.
6: My path to getting into the CISO role was I actually came from local government. So I worked for a sheriff's office, actually was in law enforcement, kind of worked my way. Somehow I became the IT guy that was the most experienced, started in became a forensic investigator. And that worked me into kind of cybersecurity roles and ultimately up to the state. But I got a chance to see this from both sides. So at the local government level, it gave us really kind of the connectivity out, not only to each other in a secure network, but also to our criminal justice partners and out to the broader internet in a way that we could have that trusted environment between state and local government. So that really eased our ability to kind of connect safely from that local level. Stepping into the state role, really have seen just kind of from the flip side, the all of the opportunities that allows us to do at scale. So really bringing kind of a strong kind of security minded network team that is able to kind of that has built a really secure design across the state. Over the years, the investment the state has made to run fiber, multiple paths of fiber around to all of the major cities throughout every corner of the state has really given us that ability to kind of not only see what's happening. So now we've got visibility into kind of the threats, the malicious activity, any kind of cyber activity that's happening on those networks, but also to implement controls and really help tighten the configurations within each of those environments. It certainly is this, like all cybersecurity, this is a shared responsibility. We're kind of an ISP and a network provider. We're giving these our constituents and our customers on that network side not only access into a secure state network, but also access to the broader internet. So there's a lot of responsibilities they have to implement controls. But that's where we've kind of layered in some of the capabilities on the whole estate side to bring that to local governments, bring enterprise class capability tools and security controls to local governments as well.
5: As the push developed over the last several years for things like zero trust, for, you know, endpoint detection response capabilities, right, really to push the security further to the edge. Did having this one network, I can only imagine, make that push easier on you versus not knowing where each of the different networks ended, or what was the edge? You always knew where your edge was in many ways, I would guess.
6: Yeah, absolutely. And it allowed us to implement, I would say, additional kind of security controls and layers that benefited all local government. So as we start looking at the things that we could do by having one statewide network with really just two major egress points, that allows us to put a lot of like security visibility and controls, but also a lot of defenses there too. So cloud DDoS and other capabilities after that can protect every entity that's on our network versus just having to repeat a lot of that infrastructure, a lot of that management, and duplicate that across every entity.
5: I think, you know, people kind of lose sight sometimes on the benefits. So they always worry about, oh, well, if you have, so quote unquote, one network, oh, now you're going to be attacked on that one network. But it's not one network per se. There's plenty of areas to protect, but at the same time, you have redundancy and the like. So I think, I think it's always important to kind of make that highlight.
6: Yeah, and I think to your point about, I mean, this has really helped us kind of assist those local governments on the zero trust journey as well. So Minnesota has had this is one of our strategies from the last, I mean, along with everybody else. I mean, that was the buzzword for a while, but we all took it to heart and have been implementing zero trust principles around Minnesota for a while, really focusing on each of those pillars. But the opportunity that MNET gave us was the security design really creates not only, it's not one big flat network. It allows us to really create a unique network for each of those local entities, help them really implement those fine-grained controls on their side, and provide kind of overarching guidance and support.
5: I appreciate the clarification as well, because I think folks, again, they'll think, oh, you have one network, now you're in trouble, but it's a whole bunch of them. And yes, zero trust was a great buzzword for several years now, and we'll talk about this later, is artificial intelligence is the big thing. But John, before we dive into it, because you know we will, let's talk a little bit about some of those pillars. I'm interested in, and let's start with the top first one. You mentioned enterprise security operation functions. That really is the deep side of cybersecurity. You mentioned security operations center, incident response, identity access management, GRC, secure engineering. What's that look like today? How has that kind of evolved over the last, you know, again, 3, 5, 7 years? Because security operations center, they're busier than ever, I can only imagine.
6: Yeah, and I think this is one of the kind of more recent strategies. You were asking a little bit about our cybersecurity strategy, and one of the focuses over the last few years that I've kind of tried to bring in with our teams is really that chance to revisit how and modernize the security program and the way each of our teams operate. And a lot of that came from, I kind of mentioned, like the first CISO started in 2006, and then the program was built over time, but really built organically. So one of the kind of strategies we put together in 2023 and advocated with the legislature for resources for was to really step back and do an assessment of all of our security operations programs, get a chance to kind of evaluate the people, the process, the technology, and look at it from a capability base. So one of those modernization efforts is really coming to fruition right now. So on our security, you mentioned the Security Operations Center, and that's one of the ones we really focused on. So we went and brought in a third party to help us do an evaluation, kind of step back and say, hey, what are the things that we're doing well? What are the things that are working for us? What are the capabilities that we have in place that are working for us? And what are the gaps? What are the things that aren't? Really, we focused on trying to do this in a vendor agnostic manner. So we brought in a third party that had no ties to any specific vendor, because we didn't want to solve this necessarily from the technology front. We really wanted to look at what's the capabilities that we have that are working or not working, or things that we should change. And so that entire project is kind of really coming into its own at this stage. So as I mentioned, we started this effort in 2023, brought in a third party and did the assessment, and now we've been rolling out and doing implementation and modernization on that program. So just 2 days ago, we finished our cutover into a next gen SIEM environment and kind of more a really automated security operations center environment with some of the a program that was targeted and to end on June 30th and actually met its target.
5: Good news and congratulations. It's never easy to kind of meet those goals. No matter when you set it out, you're thinking, oh, maybe we'll get close. Maybe we'll hit it. Maybe a few days. But to be even a little early is always good news. John, that's a good spot for a quick break. We'll come back. We'll jump further into some of that modernization efforts. My guest today is John Israel, the Chief Information Security Officer for the state of Minnesota. I'm Jason Miller on the discussion Ask the CIO, Securing the State, a CISO series, Minnesota edition, sponsored by Wiz on Federal News Network.
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5: Welcome back to Ask the CIO, Securing the States, a CISO series, Minnesota edition, sponsored by Wiz on Federal News Network. My guest today is John Israel, the Chief Information Security Officer for the state of Minnesota. Now, John, before break, we were talking a little bit about some of your pillars and some of your priorities, and you mentioned a good news story. You launched some new modernization efforts in your Security Operations Center on time, hopefully on budget. You didn't mention that, but I'll assume so. And I'd love to know, when you did that assessment, and I get there's some sensitivity, so you may not be able to talk too much about the specific gaps, but just interesting, what'd you find that surprised you? Did you end up doing some tool rationalization? Just give me a sense of how that third-party evaluation led to some of these modernization efforts.
6: As many of us know, like any project, any major transformation project is largely about the people as much as it is around the technology. And so that was probably one of the biggest spaces where we've really been able to move the needle. So we started this effort, and I kind of got a little visibility because I kind of grew up with this program. I worked in prior roles. As I mentioned earlier, I kind of came in as a kind of building a forensic program, but became the SOC manager before stepping into kind of the deputy and CISO role. So I got a chance to actually see all the pieces of the program and look at it from that perspective of, hey, if I ever had the chance to make changes, what would I do and what would I focus on? So that gave me a lot of that visibility. And we've got really good team. I mean, I got to talk about like that security operations team we have is really, I mean, they're smart, they're dedicated, they're doing work, they're doing great work. But when we started this program, we kind of said they wanted to do a self-assessment. And so we said, okay, let's do your self-assessment and kind of map out like where you think the gaps are. What do you think you're doing well? And like many kind of very proud teams, the kind of response came back was everything we're doing is perfect. All of our problems are these people over here, or these teams, or these relationships. And we said, yeah, I don't know that that's exactly the way I see it, but let's bring in our third party and do this assessment. So the biggest piece was really helping, was really eye-opening for the team, helping them kind of see that the way that they were working. And I would kind of translate, like one of the scenarios I give is like, long ago when I first came in, it just felt like kind of the security operations team was like a kid's soccer team. So always chasing the ball. So there would be something that would be happening over here. There wasn't really a strategic direction. It was like everybody would go chase the ball. They all be focused over here while nobody was looking back in the corner for planning defense or strategy for how we're going to take the next step. And that's been probably the biggest opportunity we've had over the last decade, is to really change that mindset and really grow that strategic view and really help folks understand kind of like all the manual processes and things that they've done, and then how that can be really readily transformed using the technology, the visibility, and even now. So I know you mentioned more AI, that ability to kind of use kind of modern AI and capabilities to rather than having a team that's constantly looking for needles in haystacks, to actually bring them a pile of needles and say, now we need you to use the brains, the skills, the training you have to kind of determine like what do we have to do and what are our actions and how can we better respond to that in the future with even more automation.
5: When the third party did that secondary assessment, what was the reaction of the SOC team? Were they like, did they push back against it a little bit? Or were they kind of, even constructive criticism can be difficult to take?
6: Yeah, I mean, I think it was the typical things that you see from folks that have been around for a while. At first, it was like, why do we need to bring somebody in? Why do we need to do this? We already know what our problems are. But then it was also a little bit like, how do we know things are going to change, that things are actually going to change if we spend our time and effort and go through this? And I think that getting the right partner has really helped us really get that buy-in from the team. And I think they're all super pumped and excited ever since kind of that, even that first assessment, even though it came in at a lower score than they probably thought themselves to be at, it really gave them that view and vision to not only are we recognizing the gaps, but now we're investing to make changes to close those gaps. And I think seeing the projects that were coming in, the funding, the opportunity, and then the commitment from our entire executive team to see success and drive success there and enable them to do the things, really got that, not only the wow factor, but really the motivation from that team going. So I've seen them super pumped and excited now that this is, they've actually seen most of these kind of changes coming to fruition, and that they are fully engaged. So we're really listening to kind of their feedback and helping to implement that in partnership with the third party that's helping us do this.
5: So many times it's, you know, we hear this, it's a common refrain about, oh, it's not never the technology, it's always the people, and it's the change management. And I think that's true when it comes to Security Operations Center. I think we're now moving towards, okay, it's also the technology. You brought up this idea of modern AI, that you brought up this idea of automation. Let's go down that path a little bit. As you mentioned, Zero Trust was the hot topic several years ago. Now it's all about AI. How are you starting to kind of say, okay, where can we apply AI to the security? So much noise, so much data. How do you start to sort through all that?
6: Any program that's not considering how to effectively use AI in this stage of the world and where we're headed is probably going to fall behind. And I think it's just that recognition. Like we have seen the volume of logs, the volume of reports, the volume of telemetry that we need to look at to mine, to actually identify and defend state networks has just increased exponentially year after year. And so that's really been the focus of part of that modernization effort, identify kind of gaps in the logging, things that we thought we had visibility to and didn't. Now I'm getting reports back now that project is fully implemented, and throughout the phases of that, the amount of things that they're being able to kind of detect and respond to, and then those time frames. And I kind of say, like, it's not necessarily like the mean time to detect as much as it is the mean time to decision. Like, how quickly can you get to the point where you can decide on to take action, pro or con, and whether that can be, and in many cases, the only way we can get to that faster is to find these patterns and automate those responses. The AI capabilities are still, I mean, I think there's still a lot more to come. I mean, I think we're still at just the bleeding edge of what we're going to be able to do in a security program. But we're already seeing the value of being able to mine the data that we are collecting and monitoring to get to faster decisions.
5: Now, a lot of people say, well, Jason, when I talk to security people, AI is not new. We've been using it for years. Now it just has a new kind of shiny object on top of it. Had you guys been using a lot of that automation already? And had you guys already been saying, you know, to find, to your point, finding those needles in the needles, not just the needles in the haystack, that's something that maybe has been ongoing. And the difference, say, is what? Just better AI, better comfort levels with it? Give me a sense.
6: I think during the break, you and I were talking a little bit about like that assessment of tools and were we finding things we weren't using effectively or things that we that needed some changes. And I think that this is one of the spaces. So obviously, as you mentioned, we've had automation in the team SOAR platform using machine learning or using kind of core scripted automation that our team has put in. So really along those kind of, once again, AI technologies. But really the value that we have seen with this transformation is the integration between those platforms. So in the prior stages, they were all kind of operated independently. So we had a SIEM environment, we had a data lake that's recording kind of archive logs, we had a SOAR platform that was managed by engineers trying to build automation and rules based on patterns that they were detecting. But these were all kind of operating in a little bit of, not really silos, it was one team, but it was all separate, operated and managed separately. And now that we're finding kind of that building that integration point between into kind of a really consolidated platform

0: much faster, and we're able to mine through and hunt for new and novel threats in ways that we weren't able to before.
1: At the same time, I imagine the AI and automation and those tools, as you talk about that integration, it's also helping to ferret out the false positives, the things where you may have said, hey, analysts, look into this, take 2, 3, 4 hours, and you realize, oh, that's just an anomaly, or, oh, that's John is logging in from Canada because he's on vacation and we didn't realize it. It's not that big of a deal. I imagine that's automation's helping you with that too.
0: Yeah, absolutely. And I think those are some of the early use cases we had in our automation playbook was international travel, kind of user identity threats and pieces. But it was we weren't able to fully utilize all the telemetry that was being collected, and now we're seeing more success being able to automate that telemetry assessment to identify threats in a way that we weren't thinking of before. So you could build a rule that's being able to do something like Joe always connects from a certain kind of device in a location. And certainly it was easy to say, like, Joe's never logged in from a Linux device in some other country. That was easy to look at and automate before. But now being able to look at that as a bigger picture, what's a pattern of somebody that moves around, that does actually travel and log in from different locations, to now start flagging activity that is suspicious, higher risk, and then apply better risk-based controls.
1: John, I know we'll probably talk a little bit about the workforce in a minute. Just real quick, as we're pushing up against break, do you get a sense that the security operations center folks, the analysts, are more comfortable using AI today? Or are there still some of that question, some of that, hey, give it a try, let's see how it works? Where are you at in that kind of spectrum?
0: It's a continuing evolution. So I think it's a learning curve that we all have. And I think that's partly on us to kind of help continue to raise the bar with those teams and help them with kind of that training and education. I think that I see excitement for the opportunity with the new tools and capabilities, and that really that thirst and kind of quest for knowledge and more training. I think that's areas that we're going to continue to grow into.
1: All right, very nice. Of course, there's so much more to come from AI. It's probably we're just kind of getting that surface level to your point, but more to talk about today as well. But we're going to take a quick break. We come back, we'll continue our discussion. My guest today is John Israel, the Chief Information Security Officer for the state of Minnesota. I'm Jason Miller on the discussion Ask the CIO, Securing the States, a CISO series, Minnesota edition, sponsored by Wiz on Federal News Network.
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1: Welcome back to Ask the CIO, Securing the States, a CISO series, Minnesota edition, sponsored by Wiz on Federal News Network. I'm your host, Jason Miller. My guest today is John Israel, the Chief Information Security Officer for the state of Minnesota. John, before break, we're talking a lot about cyber defense and using AI tools and automation. I want to just flip it around for a second and ask you about AI tools and bad actors, the attackers. Every CISO I talk to says, yeah, it's getting worse. These AI-fueled cyber attacks are getting harder to detect. They're getting better using the AI tools. Just from a broad perspective, what are you starting to see? I imagine this is a huge concern of yours, but on a spectrum of huge, how huge?
2: We are absolutely kind of concerned with the kind of that kind of the growth and impact of how attackers are adopting AI capabilities. And I think really what we see is the same thing that most other governments and business are seeing is more mature attacks coming faster, higher volumes, and much more maturity. The kind of that bar for entry for kind of government to kind of adopt, to approve, to vet and to kind of adopt an AI tool or capability is pretty high, but an attacker, pretty low. Granted, they're probably not going to get access to the really high-end specialized systems like the things that we're seeing from OpenAI and Anthropic and others that are on the kind of the more expensive side, but they are adopting these tools in a way that is continuing to kind of probe and find ways to evade our defenses. Some of the kind of the baseline pieces is just like we see everywhere else. There's no reason to kind of hack into a system when you can hack a human. And that's really where we continue to see kind of the volume of those requests and the maturity of kind of those attacks kind of continuing to grow. Things like shifting, we all know the stories of that emails and phishing used to be really easy to detect. They bad language, bad English, bad graphics and other things. That's not the case anymore. We're seeing really mature, polished materials that are not only looking very professional, but now very targeted to the audience, being able to embed content that becomes more trustworthy. And the human side of that makes it not only really, really hard to kind of continue to teach how to detect and report or evaluate a message that could be phishing. We're having to turn more from being able to look at characteristics of the message as much as it is like, what is the message saying? Is it telling you something urgent? Is it telling you to do something that is time limited, accessing to something valuable, whether that's money or data, asking you to go outside the bounds of kind of normal process to kind of deliver something and use that as an opportunity to say, to kind of scrutinize and say, whoa, whoa, whoa, whoa, I got to check on this message. Even down to the point of seeing kind of the deep fakes from leaders kind of coming in. So at first it was audio, being able to sound like your boss. Now audio and video, be able to sound and look like your boss. And I got last week, I was on a panel with somebody else. We were with folks from the MSISAC, and we were talking about some of the other attacks that they've been tracking. And they shared a story about one of these kind of deep fake phishing attacks where not only was it the director of the organization that was on video asking the person with using their image and voice asking for access to data. But now the people in the background look familiar too as other people on the team. So just looking at how polished these things are getting, it means that our focus has to be not only on technical defense, but also really helping our employees protect themselves and detect, and then really reinforcing the fact that no executive is going to call you and ask you to wire money or share data in this urgent manner. Build that acceptance across all of our teams that if you get that message, you have not only the right, but the responsibility to not just immediately go and react and deliver and worry that you're not going to lose your job or anything, that you can actually call up and find an out of band manner to verify that through your chain of command.
1: I'm flabbergasted by those deepfake videos that this actually happened to somebody where they put together not just the video of the person talking, but actually the people in the background. And that's, I don't think I've heard that before. What was,
2: had I you seen either. These? Yeah. Yeah, this is, if you, I'll just tell you offline, I know that Randy Rose from the Center for Internet Security was the one that kind of shared that story with me and that they had seen a couple of these that have happened. I don't think it's a very common one. I think this is more like that really targeted message, but I think that's telling us where the technology is going to take us. And I think that's the part that worries me the more so, is how realistic kind of these attacks are getting and how they're finding ways to kind of evade current defenses or training.
1: That's a great example. I really appreciate you sharing that, because again, I don't think a lot of us have seen that or heard too much about it, but they're coming and we know that they are. John, this is actually a great segue too, because as you talk about the need for people to stop, think about it, maybe even it's not just their requirement, but they really must. Hey, John, did you just send me a video asking for this or that? You know, they've got to take that extra step. You mentioned one of your big pillars is putting your cyber folks inside with the business side, the business security information team, and really kind of help them understand not just the business side, but how to secure the business. I imagine that piece is becoming more important today than ever. Maybe talk a little bit more about how that works and some of the ways you guys are working inside the business systems and business areas.
2: As I kind of mentioned, one of my pillars is a business information security officer team. So I've got a team of BISOs. They report up to a kind of a director that kind of really carries that strategy across all of our agency partners. But below those BISOs, within their teams, they've got security teams that are embedded. So really, they get to really work with the business units, the executives and leaders for the agencies, as well as the application and support teams for all of the programs within each of our state agencies, and really kind of help understand kind of their unique risk profile and how to translate cybersecurity into things that are really meaningful there. It's really easy for us, maybe at an enterprise level, to kind of come up with these ideas and say, hey, here's all the things that the controls that we should have in place. Here's how we should implement them. But if those controls don't map down in a way that a business can actually implement and adopt them, then they're fairly useless. So it gives us that chance to really kind of give that two-way feedback. So as we're creating kind of these enterprise programs and capabilities, or changing a policy or changing a standard, we can really get that insight and feedback back to say, here's areas where that may not work for this business, and allow us to tune the way that is implemented to meet those functions. So an example of that was several years ago, as we were rolling out MFA, and that being a kind of core capability to kind of defend against some of these, at least add a layer of defense against kind of account compromises and takeovers, we started recognizing kind of challenges in some of our facilities. So I'm thinking about the state prisons, where and the correctional facilities, where they got really tight security controls. So you're not going to be able to bring a mobile device, a smartphone or something that has a soft token. You're not going to be able to bring a physical like a FIDO2 key necessarily, and it's just not really feasible to carry those in a high security environment and be plugging things into devices and stuff. So we really mapped out a smart card function to do MFA and authentication inside those facilities. Same kind of challenges, just in a different environment, as we started looking at healthcare environments. So the state's got a direct care and treatment arm that really supports and provides healthcare services to Minnesotans. We've also got veterans facilities that provide healthcare and other services and resources. Those are really, really challenging to implement some of these controls, because you've got shared devices in clinic settings. And so we tried to map a lot of these controls, just like what you and I might see when we go to a doctor's office and have a nurse or a doctor badging in and out of a computer, to meet those security controls, but also meet those business needs. So that's just one example of kind of many of the ways that those BISO teams have really helped us to kind of really translate kind of the core controls and protections that are needed into something that actually works for the business.
1: John, let's take a quick break. We come back, we'll finish up our conversation. There's still a lot more to talk to, but first we'll take a break. My guest today is John Israel, the Chief Information Security Officer for the state of Minnesota. I'm Jason Miller on the discussion Ask the CIO, Securing the States, a CISO series, Minnesota edition, sponsored by Wiz on Federal News Network.
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4: Navy football kicks off the 2026 season against Towson on Saturday, September 5th, presented by HII. 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
1: Welcome back to Ask the CIO, Securing the States, a CISO series, Minnesota edition, sponsored by Wiz on Federal News Network. I'm your host, Jason Miller. My guest today is John Israel, the Chief Information Security Officer for the state of Minnesota. John, we talked a lot about the different pieces and parts of your pillars, of your strategy. One other part I definitely want to get to, because this was a common theme I saw in the NASIO survey when it came to cybersecurity most recently, is building this whole of state approach to cybersecurity, the culture side of it. How are you, as from a state CISO's perspective, developing that approach? Because you already had a great start. Beginning of our conversation, we talked about MNET. That's a key piece to this whole of state cybersecurity culture, I imagine. So what's it look like today? Where are you going next?
2: Minnesota has been on this whole estate journey for quite a while, as you mentioned, starting with that development of MNET, and then some early federal grants through the Homeland Security Grant Program allowed us to kind of dip our toes in the water and look at ways that we can really improve cybersecurity for local government. So the early days of that program, we were providing kind of firewalls and intrusion detection systems to local governments that didn't have them. And this is like, I'm talking like a decade or more ago. And one of the things that we really learned out of that project was that there's opportunities for the state to help folks really improve their cybersecurity, but those were kind of one and done projects. We would buy, here you go, they became known as the state's free firewall program. We'd set it up, and then we found years later, as they were going through an audit, they said, and were asked, who's managing that? What's the rules? Can you show us the configuration? They go, we don't know. That's the state's firewall. And we kind of learned the hard way that that's not necessarily the way to deliver this. So we really took that opportunity in 2023 to build a task force. So it is a 15-member task force. It's an advisory body that's helped us really create the state's whole of state cybersecurity plan and identify the goal areas and then the ways that we can really meet the needs of local governments. That 15-member body is state, city, county folks. It's tribal nations. It's critical infrastructure. So we've got water, wastewater, and energy sector. We've got National Guard, and we've got some private sector folks that have kind of seen how this really works in some of the mature kind of Fortune 500 companies around Minnesota to really help build that plan and help us make sure we're meeting the needs of all of our communities. So some of the core functions of focus of that whole estate program is kind of around four pillars. One was kind of really creating a baseline of cybersecurity for local government and critical infrastructure. So getting resources to do assessments, understanding kind of baseline controls, policies, standards, and kind of the kind of ensuring that everybody has access to resources to build a security program. Second tier was really bringing some advanced control security capabilities to these local governments. So looking at the buying power that the state has and the ability to kind of really take enterprise class capabilities and bring them to even the smallest local government that doesn't that may not even have an IT team, much less a cybersecurity team, and help them see the benefits of kind of those capabilities within their program. And then the third part was kind of bringing cyber navigators. So we brought in a team of kind of cyber advisors that can really get to know and build the relationship with those local governments. So it's not a one and done, and it's not just that you're getting outreach or you got the nebulous, the state is doing something for you. You actually get to know a navigator that can help understand your unique needs. So what are the challenges you have? What are the opportunities? What resources do you have available, and help point you to things that may be free or low cost? Maybe there's something that the federal government has or an ISAC has or the state has to offer. Help them really navigate those opportunities and improve their program. And then kind of the last pillar is really on focus on critical infrastructure. So how can we kind of really build a baseline of support for critical infrastructure providers? Minnesota, through that whole estate plan, we took advantage of some state and federal money through the state and local cyber grant program, as well as some funding and from our state legislature to fund the match requirements for that, as well as some other resources to help local governments and help us really deploy and deliver these capabilities out statewide. We started that first plan was launched in 2023. We've been continuing to kind of build and deploy off of that. We've got hundreds of entities that are on kind of each of these programs throughout the state, and we're seeing the value of that investment as we start looking out at. I wish I could say that we don't have cyber attacks in Minnesota, or we don't have successful ones, or we're not seeing kind of ransomware and other things hit local governments. Unfortunately, we do, but the numbers are showing us that those are not ones that have adopted kind of these capabilities. And once again, I am not interested in telling folks you have to use the state services. I just want you to have some baseline controls. And so that's really the focus of that plan, is not to buy our stuff or adopt our tools as much as it is. Make sure you have some tools, or you have a program that meets these capabilities and is helping defend your networks and your data.
1: Are you faring better than other states? Can you compare yourself, or are you faring better today than you were 3, 5, 7 years ago because of this whole state approach? Are there ways to say this is having the effect we want it to? Or is that, again, because it's you're proving the negative is so difficult with science?
2: Yeah, that's a great question. And I think that's one of the ones that we've been trying to figure out how we best map ourselves. And obviously there's incident data that we can compare and show frequency of attacks, things that are happening elsewhere. But I think the part that's really helping us the most right now is in 2024, our legislature passed a cyber incident reporting requirement. So any state or local government entity, any public sector entity in the state that has an impactful cyber event has to report it to our agency, to our IT agency, as well as our criminal justice agency. So we've kind of partner on this reporting platform within 72 hours. And really the intent of that was twofold. One, to really be that first line of defense. So we wanted to gather information and intel that and indicators that we can share anonymously out with other government to defend themselves. So the primary focus of this was to stop cyber attacks from impacting others. So learn the lessons of the ones that are happening so we can defend everybody else. The other piece of that is help tell the story. And to your point, the focus of this was really how can we show the state of the state of cybersecurity in Minnesota, and then paint that and show how it's evolving from year after year after year, and really help inform the governor, the legislature, and other decision makers on areas where we need either investment or focus or resources or just an opportunity to kind of really help local governments. The first year of that data we collected in 2025, and we published in January of this year an annual report. So it's on our website, mn.gov/minute. If you go into the reports in the bar, you'll find the annual cybersecurity incident report data that we released, and kind of that's just the first phase. So I can't really answer your question yet, because that was our first collection point. But we're expecting that each year, as we get more data and are able to continue to work with local governments, that we can translate that into answering that question specifically.
1: In that same vein around the whole of state cybersecurity, let's talk a little bit about the workforce. Everyone is struggling to find qualified, trained cyber workers. How are you doing addressing that challenge of the cyber workforce?
2: I think a lot of this is through relationships that we've built. So we've built a lot of partnerships around the state. I kind of mentioned with our whole estate program, we've built a lot of relationships on the kind of incident reporting and response side with our Fusion Center and law enforcement agencies and partners, but now even more so with the National Guard and higher education entities within the state. So really building those relationships and partnerships to help them formulate their programs, help them identify paths where we can help grow cybersecurity kind of awareness, skills, and resources to more communities. One partnership that we have is with Metropolitan State University in St. Paul. This is one of the state colleges and part of the state college and university system. And they've got a kind of fairly mature cybersecurity program where they've been able to get resources to build a student-led SOC. Some of that funding has that student SOC really focused on nonprofit and small business right now. But we are partnering with them to kind of use that to build, to help grow cyber aware workers, get them real world experience, and then looking at ways that we can now translate some of that into similar kind of capabilities to support local governments.
1: John, unfortunately, we are out of time for today. I very much enjoyed our conversation. So let me thank my guest. John Israel is the Chief Information Security Officer for the state of Minnesota. John, thank you so much for taking the time today.
2: No, good to see you. Thank you.
1: I'm Jason Miller, and you're listening to Ask the CIO on Federal News Network. 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

0: Space has become a software business. Travis Steele, Red Hat's chief architect for the Air Force and Space Force, says the military is shifting from a satellite procurement challenge to a high-velocity software orchestration problem.
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6: From ABC News, I'm Sherry Preston. Another day of arguing over the charges for the 12 people who will decide the fate of Lindsey Clancy. The jury twice telling the judge now they cannot reach a unanimous decision. The judge telling them to keep trying. At the courthouse in Plymouth, Massachusetts, here's ABC's Aaron Katursky.
7: A deadlocked jury will deliberate for a sixth day whether Lindsey Clancy can be held criminally responsible for killing her three children or whether postpartum psychosis made her lose her grip on reality. The judge instructing jurors to keep going.
8: It's your duty to decide the case if you can do it conscientiously.
7: The nine women and three men have weighed the evidence for about 30 hours and have been stuck for 2 days. If the impasse is unbreakable, the case would head toward a mistrial.
6: Co-founder of Ms. Magazine and a voice for women worldwide, Gloria Steinem has died at the age of 92. She was a hugely recognizable presence wherever she went, and she went a lot of places, firmly believing that you have to be out among people to tell the story, not behind a computer screen.
9: Sometimes we must put our bodies where our beliefs are. Sometimes pressing send is not enough.
6: That was at the Women's March in Washington in 2017, a day after President Trump's first inauguration. The Trump administration cabinet member is trying to walk back recent comments he made about the Iran war. Here's ABC's Mary Bruce.
10: Commerce Secretary Howard Lutnick says the U.S. is ramping up economic pressure on the regime. But Lutnick also making headlines for saying this.
11: There haven't been American deaths. It's really just an economic chokeout, which the administration is now executing more broadly, and I think it'll be very effective.
10: 18 U.S. service members have been killed.
6: Lutnick says he misspoke. Between now and Labor Day, the TSA expects to screen more than 17 million airline passengers for the holiday. You're listening to ABC News.
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6: The state of New Jersey is asking the Supreme Court to take up the issue of whether to regulate prediction markets like Kalshi. ABC's Devin Dwyer explains.
14: States for over a century have regulated gambling. Native American tribes argue the same thing, but these companies say they are different and that a certain aspect of a law passed after the financial crisis of 2008 should treat them more like financial markets and let the federal government regulate them.
6: The state of New Jersey does not agree. People living in several North Texas communities will spend the long holiday weekend assessing the damage from a wildfire that has been blazing for over a week. ABC's Jim Ryan has more from Dallas-Fort Worth.
15: In the 10 days since the so-called Ross wildfire started, more than 90,000 acres has burned. No one has been reported injured, but
16: from an agriculture standpoint, especially a livestock standpoint, it is devastating.
15: At least 100 head of cattle have died in the fire, and Curtis Preston of Texas A&M says
16: on the livestock that made it, we see a lot of respiratory issues.
15: The full effect of the Ross fire isn't likely to be known until months after the flames are out. Jim Ryan, ABC News in Dallas-Fort Worth.
6: Firefighters say the Ross fire was human-caused, but not deliberate. Looks like layoffs are on the way at Uber. The company says it will be cutting 10% of its workforce in a message to workers. Uber CEO says despite the business performing well, the company structure has become too complex. I'm Sherry Preston, ABC News.
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17: Today's federal newscast, the Justice Department has settled with another contractor accused of failing to comply with cybersecurity requirements. Honeywell Aerospace has agreed to pay just over $2 million to resolve allegations of liability under the False Claims Act. A former Honeywell employee who filed a whistleblower lawsuit under the False Claims Act will receive more than $375,000 as her share of the settlement. The General Services Administration is reducing the number of staff with security clearances. Federal News Network's Justin Doubleday reports.
18: GSA terminated the security clearances of hundreds of employees last week. An internal email viewed by Federal News Network shows GSA was working with affected staff this week to ensure they can still access their work sites. GSA says it revoked the clearances following an audit that was aimed at confirming that every clearance holder has a demonstrated current need for access to classified information. Justin Doubleday, Federal News Network.
17: 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I'm Eric White.
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21: And welcome to What's Working in Washington. It's great to have you. I'm Jonathan Aberman.
1: This show is going to highlight some things that I care very much about. The first one is a couple of local leaders who are doing what they can to help our economy move forward. James Barla from Station DC. Station DC is a really interesting new initiative to really jumpstart the entrepreneur community here in town. I'm also going to have Victor Hoskins on our show. Victor is one of the leading lights of economic development in our region, probably more than anyone else responsible for Amazon locating here. He is currently the president of Fairfax County Economic Development. He has some very interesting things to say about how the region needs to grow. A new guest, Ed Finn, had an opportunity to speak with him. You're going to enjoy meeting Ed. Ed is very much involved in the interplay between humans, technology, and regulation. And it wouldn't be a What's Working in Washington without an opportunity for me to share some of my thoughts. I'm going to actually make a connection between AI, nuclear weapons, and cloning. Now, if that doesn't give you a reason to stay tuned, I give up. But seriously, if you really want to think about AI and whether or not technology is determinative, it's a surprisingly useful analogy. So, let's get ready and let's get going. I'm here with Ed Finn. He is the founding director of the Center for Science and the Imagination at Arizona State and an associate professor in the School for the Future of Innovation and Society in the School of Arts, Media and Engineering. So I bet you can imagine why I wanted him to be on the show. But then I had an opportunity to read Future Tense, which is a periodical that he is the academic director of, and it was just a no-brainer. You'll find out why now. Ed, it's great to have you here.
21: Thank you so much for having me, Jonathan.
1: Well, I just love Future Tense. Thank you for pointing it out to me. It really gets at what this show is about. Tell me, what are the big themes that your work in university and also Future Tense really, what do you identify now as being the most problematic technology issues in our society?
21: Well, there are things we're familiar with, like AI, climate, the changing relationship we all have with digital technologies on a personal level through social media and phones and screens, all this stuff that is really every day. And that is actually our ambition with Future Tense. Our tagline for it is a citizen's guide to the future. What is our personal, our collective relationship to these new technologies? And we're publishing now with Issues in Science and Technology, which is the house magazine of the National Academies of Science, Engineering, and Medicine. And so that's an audience of people in science policy, scientists, and also just members of the public who are thinking about these big questions. How do we tell better stories about the future? How do we make better decisions about these incredible tools that we're developing so we can use them to improve life for everybody?
1: It seems to me, at least I'm very frustrated at the moment, because I feel that right now technologists, a lot of them really don't seem to be too concerned about social policy.
21: It feels like there's a gap. You and I both remember the time before Google, the time before smartphones, the time before Facebook. And I think we've gone through a big social evolution in how we think about technology, because there was a moment when it really did feel like every new development out of Silicon Valley was incredibly exciting. And Google's motto was "Don't be evil." We really thought these companies were out there to make the world a better place. And I'd like to believe that they are, and that I'm sure there are a lot of people working there who are trying to do that. But there's been this gradual shift and maybe a drift from the social good, the social purpose of technology, and the money-making motive, and maybe also a part of this larger growing income inequality that you see. So people in Silicon Valley just are not the people. The people in the room making decisions about these technologies are very different in socioeconomic status, in terms of their personal backgrounds, the things that they know and the things they care about, from the billions of other people on the planet who are all going to have to live with these choices. You know, Facebook now has, or at least it did, have over a billion users. That's really mind-boggling, right? Mm-hmm. That's a big fraction of the total human population.
1: So for me, I find that the fault line around all of this really is the interplay between humans and the value of humans and AI as a technology. How do you balance those two as you think about the future of our world?
21: Well, it's funny. We've done some research on AI, and what comes up again and again is we don't know what AI is. We don't know what artificial intelligence is, and that's because we don't really know what intelligence is. We don't know how to measure it. We don't really know how to describe it, and ultimately, what makes us so anxious about these increasingly capable agentic tools is that it reminds us how little we know about ourselves and how we define it. It pressures that blurry boundary between the human and the non-human, and it makes us feel anxious about our place in the world. So we're building these tools that for the first time observe and mimic us in just the same way that we observe and mimic the world. That's how humans learn. Our brains are so plastic, we can take new things on. And so we're trying to study these tools while they're trying to study us, and we're getting into these weird loops. You know, people get into very strange personal relationships with chatbots, where we don't have the right metaphors, the right narratives to grapple with the world that we've created through these technologies.
1: One of the pieces that I read on Future Tense as I prepared for interview was a piece talking about people preparing for a speech, and they ended up using really interesting AI agent technology. And I thought it did a very good job of identifying the fault line. So the term was used in the story Centaurs. You know, and so talk to me a little bit about that.
21: So I don't remember if this, I think this came from Garry Kasparov, or Garry Kasparov, the chess player, is someone who talks a lot about centaurs. And he's a person who has a really intimate and complicated relationship with intelligent machines, thinking machines, as one of the world's greatest chess masters, who famously lost to IBM's Deep Blue in this highly televised big public chess match in the late 90s. I think it was 1997. And so he's a lot of feelings about that, justifiably. He talks about centaurs and saying, look, his reaction to that after processing this major setback was not to say, screw computers, I don't want to have anything to do with them. He said, no, the best chess players are not machines. The best chess players are humans and machines collaborating together. And that's what a centaur is when the human and the machine work together, and they've done competitions, sort of open competitions, and centaurs are better than the smartest, most advanced chess programs, because that human element is more effective at navigating the complexities of the game. And so the story you're talking about, The Funniest Centaur Alive, plays on that to say, well, what else could we do with these machines? Could you become a better public speaker? Could you become a better stand-up comedian with the help of a machine? And I think in the broadest strokes, that is the kind of question we need to be answering. How do we get better at collaborating with our machines rather than thinking about how to replace humans with machines? Because when you just put the machine in place instead, you are losing a lot of really important context, because machines, they don't know about embodiment. They don't know about personhood. They don't know about personal history. They don't know about empathy. So you need humans in the loop. But if we only focus on the simplest, most corporate, you know, answers, we often wind up in these situations where now we're all talking to, you know, automated chatbots, and whenever you call a customer service line, and it's not better.
1: It's the homogenization of everything, and so for me, I think the hallmark is going to be originality more than anything mm-hmm. else. How would you react to that?
21: I agree with that, and originality is complicated because, you know, I think of that old chestnut, I think it's T.S. Eliot, said, good poets borrow, great poets steal. Originality is always to a certain extent constructed, because through decades of education and language and a cultural and social immersion, all of our ideas come from somewhere else. But it's at the same time, paradoxically, humans can be incredibly original, and people come up with things that nobody has ever seen before. And we are still much better at that than machines are, even the most advanced large language models. And by the way, all of the most advanced AIs are really just chopped up, repackaged bits of human creativity and originality that were all, you know, hoovered up into these huge databases, and now they're getting reconstituted, and it looks like a magic trick, but it's actually just millions and millions of people who are, you know, in there inside the machine. And so human originality is really important, but it doesn't come from nowhere. It's not like this bolt of lightning, and it's not true that some people are just more creative. There's some kind of genetic secret or something. I think we all have this capacity to be creative. We all have the capacity to imagine new things, to be deeply original, but it's a practice. It's like a muscle, and you can get better at it. And again, the question should be, instead of, the homogenization of everything and, oh, sure, just, you know, instead of being original, just push this button and you'll get some kind of extruded cultural product from the end of the nozzle. How do we support humans in that originality and create space for that? And it's a difficult question, but I think it's a really important question to answer. And we don't know that much about who we are and what human creativity is like. It's very difficult to come up with processes and create scaffolding for humans and machines to do that effectively together.
1: Well, I think it's going to be something that we're going to be watching very closely. I think it is an important fault line. Most importantly, Ed Finn from the Center for Science and the Imagination at Arizona State, it was great having you. Thanks for joining us today.
21: Thank you. This was fun.

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This is something that has really been on my mind the last few months. I feel that when I talk about AI and I talk about its adoption, there's an undercurrent, which is you can't talk about AI and its implications without somehow being anti-progress or anti-technology. And I've said this before, and I'll say it again. I'm a technologist. I've got an AI startup. I'm a venture investor. I believe in technology. I use technology. But yet, I find myself somewhat, frankly, gobsmacked by the argument that technology must always be free. And over the last couple of weeks, I've tried to drill down this a little bit, and I've talked with people and engaged with them. And I tend to hear two arguments. The first one is, if we don't get to fully conscious AI or general AI first, the Chinese beat us, it's all over as a country. I hear that a lot, national security. And the second thing I hear a lot is you can't be a capitalist unless you really are willing to accept that technology needs to be unregulated. Well, I think both those arguments are, you know, frankly, there's merit in them, but as is often the case, there's nuance, or maybe in some ways they're both bunk arguments, meaning that they're arguments that are easy to make, but I think in some ways they're hard to defend. So I'm going to use as an example of what I'm getting at two things that you may find are, maybe you'll be surprised by them. So the first one is nuclear weapons. Yeah, I did it. But listen, years ago in my misspent youth, I mean, other people smoked pot. I got into arms control. Shoot me now, I suppose. But I spent a lot of time working and studying arms control. And it's originally why I went over to Europe to study. And it was during the time where Ronald Reagan and Andropov, Premier Andropov, were really fighting about what was the future of Europe, and nuclear weapons were right in the middle of it. Well, nuclear weapons ended up getting regulated by international treaty, the Intermediate Missile Treaty. But then I thought back to Robert Oppenheimer and the Manhattan Project, and I thought about his tension with Edward Teller, who was in love with the hydrogen bomb and thermonuclear explosions, and how ultimately Teller got his way, and we have hydrogen bombs, which have destructive potential that, frankly, if you ever study the blast pattern of a thermonuclear bomb, it will blow your mind, forgive the pun. But somehow these things don't get used, right? I mean, they have been used. Somehow they're regulated. Why? Well, I think you know the answer why, because they could kill us all, but maybe it's bigger than that. Maybe it's a belief that they're not ethical. Maybe there's a belief that somehow they're anti-capitalist. I mean, what's more anti-capitalist than blowing up the world? Well, what about cloning? I don't know about you, but I would love it if there were three other Jonathans that could take care of all my chores so I could just relax all day and play the guitar and spend time with friends. So why don't we have widespread cloning? Well, I think you know why, because it's not because the science is aggressive. It's because we place regulatory and ethical constraints on it, because cloning would be an existential threat. So if we look at these two existential threats, and in the case of nuclear weapons, we actually do have free market economy that uses many of the technologies that are used in nuclear deterrence in different ways, like the space program or Tang or aluminum foil. And if we don't have cloning necessarily, we do have a lot of genetic therapies and different things that have come out of the same approach to technology. Why is it that we're okay with those things and those things being regulated, but we're not okay with regulating AI? How is it different? I mean, is it really different? Well, why do we look at the Europeans and deride them for attempting to regulate AI? Why do we celebrate the unconstrained adoption of a technology that many scientists actually put in the same category of existential threat as nuclear weapons or quantum technology or cloning? Why? Look. I am not going to tell you that the world is going to end tomorrow if we adopt unconstrained AI. I don't think that's the case. But I do think this. I think that this nation was founded on the principle of all
people are created equal. Everybody should have an opportunity to benefit from the society that they live within. I believe that if we don't ask ourselves how we can adopt AI in a way that allows for the continuation of the human in the value chain, if we don't allow for continuation of the human spirit, we may win the war. We may be safer because we have AI before the Chinese. We may end up with a system and a society that adopts AI broadly. But if we don't remember that human originality, that human specialness, that human empathy is ultimately what, frankly, it's what our country was based on. I mean, what is the most obvious example of the entrepreneurial spirit of this country than the fact that it exists? Yet, we're willing to walk away from all that because technology must carry the day. And I'm here to tell you, as a technologist, I don't agree with that any more than I agree that I would like my house to be under a nuclear weapon tomorrow morning.

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5: 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Hey!

0: I'm here with Victor Hoskins. Victor is president and CEO of Fairfax County Economic Development. Victor, we are, as a region have reached, an amazing and challenging crossroads. What's your assessment and diagnosis of this region right now?
1: Well, you know, there have been a lot of changes in the last, you know, a couple of years in the greater Washington region. But there are some very specific trends that really are opportunities. One is artificial intelligence. People don't know this, but on the East Coast, we have the greatest number of AI openings in the country on the East Coast, east of the Mississippi. West of the Mississippi, of course, is Silicon Valley.

0: Sciences, there was a big announcement that AstraZeneca is going to build its state-of-the-art largest investment in Virginia. I mean, that was like, that's a shocker. I mean, because we have not been known for biotech, but that's something that has been quietly moving forward in our region, not just in obviously in Virginia. It's been primarily associated with suburban Maryland, but is now growing throughout the entire region. Quantum computing, actually quantum technology, period. Quantum materials, quantum science, quantum research, quantum communications. We've been working with IBM, Google, AWS on a quantum conference for the last 4 years. We're gonna have the fourth one this year. There are over 1,000 people. I think there were 1,200 last year, 30 countries participating. It is something that we don't talk about enough. And it is like we have so much strength in this area. University of Maryland College Park had the first publicly traded quantum company come out of it, IonQ. And IonQ has really kind of been the bedrock of building that in our region. And then, of course, there's aerospace and space commercialization. We have Blue Origin here. We have HawkEye 360. We have Trident. They're building satellites. They're launching satellites from Wallops on the Eastern Shore. People don't even know that the Eastern neck of Virginia has a launch pad. And then, of course, next generation computers, data centers. We have no match in the world. We're 5 times Silicon Valley. We're 3 times Singapore in terms of computing power, and we are growing. And so when you have these 5 solid pillars, I don't know how you can have an identity crisis.
1: Well, and yet I think you've identified to me one of the most interesting issues. You know, for example, turning to artificial intelligence, so much of the conversation around AI is being driven by, I would say, Silicon Valley and Silicon Valley's view towards AI. And my impression is that a lot of them look down their nose at our AI industry here, or say that we're not innovative. How do you push back against that?
0: I believe that some of this is sort of like historic in terms of like the strength of this region. We've always kind of been underestimated in terms of our innovation and technology. Most people in the world do not know that the internet was created here. It was created here in the greater Washington region. People don't even know that. But everybody uses it and everybody knows what it's done, but they don't realize that geopositioning. Everybody uses Google Maps. Everybody uses Waze. They use it. All of that technology came from here, from this region, from our Army research, from our Navy research. The reality is that we are a bedrock of research and development, but the commercialization on the consumer side is what you see coming out of Silicon Valley a lot. What comes out of here is actually we have careers of purpose. We have people who are mission driven, and it just is not as cool and is not as, I don't know, attractive. It's not the shiny object. But the purpose in our work is so critical because it is defending the world. It is actually preserving our life. It is helping create the next generation of drug therapies and drug development, personalized medicine. So it really matters in that regard. That doesn't discount the value of what they do in Silicon Valley, because the consumer side is we all use. I mean, it's our Amazon, it's our, you know, it's our, you know, our Google, our Google Maps, it's our
1: Sure.
0: all the things that we use constantly. But the reality is that they both have a purpose, but ours is in a way sometimes underestimated because it's just not as public. It's just not as clear. I think that's the reality.
1: How much of this do you think is if we're being affected by the politics of the moment with the attitude vis-a-vis government workers? And so the industry, us being a big government town, we're sort of getting thrown out with the baby's getting thrown out with the bathwater in some ways.
0: Yeah. Well, I think that we are always affected by what goes on in our elected with our elected officials in Washington, D.C. because of our proximity. Sometimes that's positive, sometimes that's negative. If you look at the defense and defense contracting, it's been extraordinarily positive for our region. If you look at what's going on right now in terms of you know, like the DOGE process and that whole process, that was very negative for our region. But the reality is, on par, we have extraordinarily well-educated people who I believe will retool, readjust, and move into the next opportunity. And that's really what we've been trying to do, provide them the tools, either at the universities or online or in person. Or with connections to get them to that next opportunity. But yes, surely it's true. We are being thrown out with bathwater in some ways, but I believe in the long run,

0: in the long run, because that's the way I look at the world, we'll be fine.
1: You're one of the more enthusiastic boosters of this region. I've known you a long time, Victor, and you know, wherever you are in the region, and you've worked in all different parts of the region, you always bring enthusiasm and a sense of purpose. What's your call to action to the other leaders in this town right now?
0: Well, I believe that if we don't come together as a region, if we do not figure out a way to work more closely together, we will be globally non-competitive. And because my organization has offices in Seoul, Korea, Bangalore, Mumbai, in Berlin, Germany, in London, out in California. So we hear, what's going on in other markets around the world, and we see our competitors. They are working together as regions and we're not. We need to do that. So we need to figure out a way to come together more closely. And if we don't, I do believe that we will lose our global competitive position. We have come together around quantum. So we've done that. We have this Quantum World Congress. We go under one banner. We do that, you know, in a very unified way. We also, are working on a space conference that we're going to have in November. We do Select USA together, as a group, but we need to be working more closely together and figure out how we can compete where we have to and cooperate where we need to. Because the reality is, if we don't work as a region, all these assets become less valuable because they're competing against one another.
1: Last question. Give me the short brand identification for this region if you were king.
0: If I were king, we have the talent for the future, and we are creating the careers of the future. So those two things are really tied to our reality. It has to do with our educational attainment. It has to do with our ability to not only have research on the public side, but also on the private side.
1: I love it. Victor Hoskins, President and CEO of Fairfax County Economic Development, is now branding the region. Let's get after it.
0: Thank you, Jonathan.

0: the weather app for everyone. This is Soundbites, and I'm Alan Davidson. So a question. When 0 degrees not zero? Why, when it's 32 degrees Fahrenheit, of course. And what confusion that difference can trigger. 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
1: What's this? A letter from the Selective Service System? 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Hey, Steve, it's me, Future Steve. You're me? 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

0: This region has a long history of putting together very interesting community efforts to accelerate innovation. 1776, the Fort, Mach 37, and others. And we have a new one here in town that I'm very, very bullish on. James Barlia. He is the executive director of Station DC. Hey, man, thanks for joining us.
1: Thank you for having me, Jonathan. I appreciate it.
0: I mean, what is Station DC going to do here in town that's going to make a difference to innovation in the region?
1: First and foremost, we want to be a lightning bolt, and we want to inspire people to think a little bit differently, want to make people feel comfortable and confident taking the risks that they're probably thinking about taking, and solving really big, important problems. So I think, the first thing is creating a little bit of a culture acceleration towards like embracing risk, thinking about the future, and embracing frontier innovation. In addition to that, I think if we're successful, like, I'm really looking forward to creating some more economic opportunity, new jobs, new tech jobs locally, hopefully replacing some of the 40,000, jobs that we're expected to lose over the next year or so. In addition to that, just general like economic resilience and diversification, as well as accelerating the pace at which the public sector and private sector work together. Hopefully we can be a unifier and help align problem solvers, bringing together technologists and futurists and investors and policymakers and military leaders and industry executives and academics and philanthropists and like all the wonderful resources and brilliant people that we have in Washington, D.C., bring them together under one roof, allow them to get to know each other, to understand each other, and then to ultimately partner and collaborate to solve problems that are really, really important for Washington, D.C., and for the DMV region locally, and also problems that I think we're uniquely positioned to solve, as well as problems that are important nationally and, to the national interests.
0: I know that you have been around this for a while. You interned many years ago at 1776, and you stuck with innovation. You were with Steve Case, the Rise of the Rest. How did all those threads tie together and cause you to want to be the executive director of a 13,000 square foot co-working innovation space in downtown D.C.?
1: First of all, I'm from D.C. I actually grew up in like Northwest D.C., so that was probably like the primary factor. I love it here. I care about it here. I want us to reach our full potential. Like, I want the city to prosper and to flourish, and I don't ever want anyone here to ever sell ourselves short. And so, like, I want to be here. That is what that is one of the things that drew me back to D.C. to D.C. and ultimately like to Station D.C. But I think there are three tailwinds that created the opportunity for Station DC, and then a little bit of like serendipity thrown in on top of that. The first being, so I was at Revolution for the past four and a half years, as you mentioned, with Steve and the rest of the amazing team there, helping build the Rise of the Rest fund strategy. So investing in early stage companies outside San Francisco, New York City, and Boston, and observed pretty quickly that the most forward-looking founders, even at the earliest stage of their company, like it could be an idea stage, we're thinking about Washington, D.C. as a way to create a competitive advantage for themselves. So it could be a trucking software company that's based in the middle of the country that is basically just a person and, an idea and a slide deck. And in our meeting was telling me that, at some point they're going to have to build a presence in Washington, D.C., because D.C. is what really unlocks real scale and distribution for any company in a highly regulated industry. It also can be a barrier, but if done well, it can create a ton of enterprise value. So that's tailwind number one. The problem of that being it's very expensive to actually do that, especially if you're an early stage company. It takes, it could be a several $100,000 investment to do that well, because you have to hire people, you have to get a space, you have to invest time in building relationships, and it's really, really tricky. So founders need access to DC. Second, leg of the stool, second tailwind is I just felt like DC has, we have all these wonderful natural resources. We have a bunch of really ambitious, like, in my opinion, fundamentally optimistic people who are here. They're mission driven. They're thinking about, they want to create a better place, and think that they actually can help shape a future that is better or more positive than it is right now. And that's why they're here. But it felt like we weren't as connected as we needed to be. we weren't as united, we weren't as aligned, both in DC and regionally. You know, I think there's different messaging locally and regionally. We're just like fragmented and siloed, and there's no like physical nexus. There's no like real center of gravity, or front door for tech and innovation and entrepreneurship. So mm-hmm. I recognize that too. And I think a lot of that was actually like driven by frustration and being at Revolution and not investing in like really high quality companies in and around Washington DC. And so it was actually like almost self-interested, and that I started to pull on the thread of, well, you know, why is this happening? And then the third tailwind is really like, from a super macro level, you know, you think about great power competition with China and just the fact that we might be moving from a unipolar to, you know, bipolar or multipolar world. And how is the federal government reacting to that? They're setting national priorities, identifying sectors or industries that are critically important for us over the next 5, 10, 15, 25 years. You know, and that manifests in things like the CHIPS Act, which unlock trillions of dollars of, you know, potential enterprise value. And where does that happen? Like, that all happens in Washington, D.C. So those are kind of three tailwinds that I was tracking, plus being from Washington, D.C., plus being in Washington, D.C. Honestly, I started to get frustrated and just talk about how I think we can solve it with this like weird incubator style thing. Some other folks actually, you know, ended up thinking about it at the same time as me as well. And serendipity happened and we got in touch, and Station D.C. was founded around last July.
0: We're here with James Barlow. He's executive director of Station DC. You know, James, it strikes me that this is a very interesting moment for DC, because this administration, the Trump administration, clearly is more tightly integrated with Silicon Valley entrepreneurs than any administration I'm aware of. But it's also, I think, very much influenced by Silicon Valley. And I think DC technology innovation needs to have a bigger voice in this administration. How do you feel about that?
1: You mean DC locally?
0: Yeah.
1: Should have more of a voice?
0: I think so. Yeah. I'd like to see this. I'd like to see them looking at this innovation community more as a source of innovation than just assuming that all the great innovation happens in the Valley, which I sadly have heard many times over the years as I've worked with the federal government.
1: It has been the case. You know, I think the thing is, though, like, innovation is not exclusive to Silicon Valley. Like, mm-hmm. it's widely distributed across the country. One of the things that we're doing at Station is we're kind of acting as like the nation's tech hub. So if you look around the country, there are like tech hubs that are specific to specific cities, which is one of the things that we're doing at Station. We're hopefully accelerating the pace at which founders locally can innovate and can solve problems and can scale and can acquire customers and fundraise, et cetera, and really get partnered with mentors, et cetera. And so we're kind of like this launch pad for new business. But at the same time, we're acting as like this landing pad for innovators that are coming to Washington, D.C. And hopefully we can help serve as this landing pad for like frontier innovators in D.C. And we're kind of just like the front door for them to those on the Hill, you know, in the administration, kind of like at the federal level, and do so in a way that's like super cost effective, that is super light operational lift, but feels like very high impact, high value.
0: So it feels to me that there is a big opportunity outside of, within national security, but it's also outside around AI transformation. I'm seeing a lot of that. How does Station DC play into trying to take advantage of the AI transformation that's going on in the federal government now?
1: You know, if we're talking AI transformation specifically within the federal government and just like general government modernization, you know, being in Washington, D.C., like information travels very, very fast. You know, something could be said, you know, in the halls of the, you know, the Rayburn building, and like by the end of the hallway, you know, something else gets said. And so just like physical proximity, I think, is a competitive advantage. And being around that hopefully allows those that are solving those problems to capture, to gather some unique insight, and then to be able to like operationalize that unique insight into a thing or into a product to solve a specific problem.
0: Interesting. So really what you're trying to do in a lot of ways is break down barriers that to this point really have made things that should have been easy for folks to understand, lessees understand, because they just didn't have visibility in how government was functioning or what the government wanted in the way of innovation.
1: Yeah, I think that's definitely part of it. I think kind of like building this bridge between the Valley ideologically and the Hill.
0: So if I'm listening and I want to get involved in this community or benefit from it, what are some of the attachment points that you're going to be offering as you start to roll out this new approach?
1: Yeah, there's three things that we're really doing. At the core of everything is we're bringing together people to solve these really important problems. We make introductions that matter. We make high value connections consistently, reliably, and repeatably. And we at Station DC, we're the side character. You know, the problem solvers and the decision makers are the main characters. We just want to bring people together and stay out of the way. But there's really three primary products and services. So there's our, you know, our physical space, there's events, and then there's education. So on the physical space side of things, we have a 13,000 square foot space in Union Market that we're building out right now. It'll open in August. It is not a traditional co-working space in that it is designed not to feel like a, you know, sterile co-working space, but much more of a lounge or speakeasy or kind of club. You know, we want both policymakers that are wearing, you know, pinstripe suits to feel comfortable meeting with founders that are wearing sweatpants and sweatshirts. So we won't have any dedicated or permanent desks for anyone in our space, but we have three bookable boardrooms. We have three small meeting rooms. We'll have some small call rooms, as well as a lot of general purpose space that is can be kind of configured however we'd like. The second thing that we do is we host events. So, you know, one way that we actually convene and or that we bring together all these people to solve these big problems is we host very purposeful, very intentional events. So that's everything from a 500 person quarterly summit to highlight tech in Washington, D.C., or highlight American innovation, or highlight, you know, what are the demand signals that the government is sending and should be sending to the private sector over the next, you know, 12, 24, 36 months, all the way down to 25 person dinners and then everything in between, 50 person networking receptions, 100 person, call it like next generation job fair events. So, you know, events is kind of the second leg of the stool. And then the third leg of the stool is education. And within education, there are a few different pieces to it. There's kind of like the classes and crash courses and content that we provide. So you can think about that as we have something called Founders Academy, which is if you're an aspiring, you know, founder, tech entrepreneur, and you want to learn about kind of the basics of, you know, what it might take to pull on the thread of your idea, that's for you. We have something called Angel Academy, which is almost like upskilling for, you know, folks that might be accredited investors and are thinking about getting involved in the tech ecosystem, but don't really know how. We have something called Defense Academy, which is providing early stage entrepreneurs the tool resources and tools that they need to make sure that they are well-equipped to sell into the DoD. So those are half-day or full-day or multi-day kind of crash courses. Second leg of the stool is mentorship. So we have a mentorship program that effectively has activated or is activating a deep bench of local talent and tech operators and exited founders and investors, think like folks who have done it before and you know, want to share some advice and guidance and share their hard-won lessons with earlier stage entrepreneurs and founders. And all of our mentors are making themselves available for at least 2 hours every month. And we've kind of productized a way to like matchmake. And then the third leg of the education stool is just general like information and intelligence. You know, we're developing a newsletter that'll go out every week that will have kind of like, here's what's happening in tech policy news. Here's why it matters. And here's what you can do with it. And our hope is by way of giving people the space, the engineered collisions, and, you know, the actual events and the, you know, the education and information and intelligence they need, they feel supported and confident and comfortable to go do the hard thing and solve the hard problem and do something that's good for the city, the region, the country, the world, and hopefully themselves.
0: Well, I must say, it's an ambitious plan. It's something that the region needs, James, and I very much am looking forward to watching you succeed. It was James Barla, the executive director of Station DC. You should go check him out on the web and follow him closely. James, thanks again for joining us today.
1: Thanks, Jonathan. I appreciate it.

What's Working in Washington is hosted by Jonathan Aberman, produced and edited by Tracy Madigan. Audio mixing, Adrian Wheatonshop. Online producer, Laura Latendresse. And the theme music is written and performed by Jonathan Aberman and Larry Aberman. Aberbros, they can be found on Spotify. What's Working in Washington? Original thought with a focus on artificial intelligence.

0: Well, another episode is in the books. I found this one to be particularly important to me. I hope you agree and you enjoyed it. This region needs to focus on the future. It needs a plan. I'm really glad to have an opportunity to talk with James Barla and Victor Hoskins about some of the ways we can make the local economy grow. Ed Finn, what a great guest. So insightful. I'm sure we'll have him on again. And now that we've gotten to the end, I hope you agree that comparing AI to nuclear weapons wasn't a forced comparison. And maybe we all should think a little bit more about what's working in Washington, but also how to work with AI in a way that'll make sense and will truly be American. See you next time.
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7: From ABC News, I'm Chuck Severson. Another day of jury deliberations in the Lindsey Clancy murder trial. ABC News Chief Investigative Correspondent Aaron Katursky at the courthouse in Plymouth, Massachusetts.
8: A deadlocked jury will deliberate for a sixth day whether Lindsey Clancy can be held criminally responsible for killing her three children or whether postpartum psychosis made her lose her grip on reality. The judge instructing jurors to keep going.
9: It's your duty to decide the case if you can do it conscientiously.
8: The nine women and three men have weighed the evidence for about 30 hours and have been stuck for 2 days. If the impasse is unbreakable, the case would head toward a mistrial.
7: Iran launching a new attack in Kuwait while a top administration official makes a false claim. ABC News Chief White House Correspondent Mary Bruce.
10: Commerce Secretary Howard Lutnick says the U.S. is ramping up economic pressure on the regime. But Lutnick also making headlines for saying this.
11: There haven't been American deaths. It's really just an economic choke out. Which the administration is now executing more broadly, and I think it'll be very effective.
10: 18 U.S. service members have been killed.
7: Journalist, activist, feminist icon Gloria Steinem has died. She worked for decades to advance women's rights, and for her work, President Barack Obama awarded her the Presidential Medal of Freedom in 2013.
12: Because of her work across America and around the world, more women are afforded the respect and opportunities that they deserve.
7: Gloria Steinem was 92. Mass shooting. Investigators are on the scene of the downtown Minneapolis shooting that left three people dead, including the shooter, and several others injured yesterday. Attorneys for the private equity billionaire Leon Black filed a lawsuit today in federal court against the House Oversight Committee and Chairman James Comer in the Jeffrey Epstein investigation, Black refusing to testify. Nepal flood deaths are over 1,200 now, more than 4,200 missing. You're listening to ABC News.
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7: People living in several North Texas communities will spend the long holiday weekend assessing the damage from a wildfire that's been blazing for over a week.
15: In the 10 days since the so-called Ross wildfire started, more than 90,000 acres has burned. No one has been reported injured, but
16: from an agriculture standpoint, especially a livestock standpoint, it is devastating.
15: At least 100 head of cattle have died in the fire, and Curtis Preston of Texas A&M says
16: on the livestock that made it, we see a lot of respiratory issues.
15: The full effect of the Ross fire isn't likely to be known until months after the flames are out. Jim Ryan, ABC News in Dallas-Fort Worth.
7: A potential breakthrough in the battle against lung cancer. ABC's Hannah Bata.
17: Researchers say a new drug called RazinQ that helps fight pancreatic cancer is also showing promise in patients with the most common form of lung cancer. It targets a certain mutation, and more than 30% of the patients in a small clinical trial saw their tumor shrink. Researchers say they need further testing in a larger trial to prove the benefits.
7: Lung cancer is the leading cause of cancer death worldwide, and it is the third most common cancer in the U.S. MapQuest is now the number one free app in Apple's App Store after refusing to change the name of Lake Ontario to Lake America amid President Trump's trade war with Canada. Apple Maps and Google Maps both made the switch to comply with Trump's executive order. Chuck Sievertson, ABC News.
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18: Now, today's federal newscast, the Justice Department has settled with another contractor accused of failing to comply with cybersecurity requirements. Honeywell Aerospace has agreed to pay just over $2 million to resolve allegations of liability under the False Claims Act. A former Honeywell employee who filed a whistleblower lawsuit under the False Claims Act will receive more than $375,000 as her share of the settlement. The General Services Administration is reducing the number of staff with security clearances. Federal News Network's Justin Doubleday reports.
19: GSA terminated the security clearances of hundreds of employees last week. An internal email viewed by Federal News Network shows GSA was working with affected staff this week to ensure they can still access their work sites. GSA says it revoked the clearances following an audit that was aimed at confirming that every clearance holder has a demonstrated current need for access to classified information. Justin Doubleday, Federal News Network.
18: 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I'm Eric White.
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21: 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Here's today's moderator, Vanessa Roberts.
22: Hello, and welcome to a special panel discussion for the Federal News Network series, Delivering the Tech That Delivers for Government, where we talk with technology leaders about the enterprise solutions they're developing and implementing to help agencies meet today's mission demands. I'm Vanessa Roberts, and today we're digging into a topic that is quickly moving from experiential to execution across organizations that support government. How to accelerate AI adoption in ways that are secure, practical, and mission ready. Specifically, we'll be talking about how emerging approaches, including desktop class GPUs and on-premise AI, are opening new paths to deploy artificial intelligence faster, with stronger governance, and fewer barriers. Joining me for this conversation, sponsored by Future Tech Enterprise, are two leaders bringing deep perspective from both the integrator and the solution provider's perspectives. Joining me for this conversation, sponsored by Future Tech Enterprise, are two leaders bringing deep perspective from both the integrator and the solution provider sides. Graham Gilmer, he's the Senior Vice President at Booz Allen, and Mike Watkinson, the Chief Revenue Officer at Future Tech Enterprise. Welcome to you both. I'm looking forward to this conversation.
23: Thanks, Vanessa.
22: So, Graham, let's kick off with you. I mean, given that, you know, Booz Allen, it describes itself as an advanced technology leader that is really working to deliver outcomes at speed, right? And that's across civilian, defense, and other critical missions in the government. That's a key point right now, right? AI is moving so quickly. So let's talk about really what's happening there. What is happening now with this current idea of the desktop GPUs, graphics processing units? How is that change making it feasible for on-prem large language models, LLMs, inference inside these environments, right? It's super important to be able to do this quickly. And yes, there's been tons of talk about cloud, but there's a mix happening now, right?
24: Sure, absolutely. It's been a journey. So I've been involved in AI in the government since 2017, really helped found our data science team before that at Booz Allen, but around Project Maven, we were some of the earliest implementers of computer vision algorithms into the intelligence, surveillance, reconnaissance space. So over those last 9 years, have helped grow our AI business. I now lead autonomy and AI in the defense space. We're thinking every day about applications, where this technology can go. I do think that there's been a shift. We'll talk plenty about GPUs today and how things are pivoting. I mean, there's so much discussion about infrastructure buildup, cloud, data center requirements. But today's topic, I think, will largely feature more or maybe contrast the balance of cloud infrastructure versus on-prem, because depending on the use case, you may want to go with one, both, either, a hybrid combination for redundancy. And we'll get into a lot of the use cases. And really, I think the journey, the policies, everything that's in the mix. So before we get into that, maybe Mike, anything over to you first, and then we can dive in on the GPU side.
23: Yeah, thanks, Graham. At Future Tech, we're involved with Booz Allen and the largest federal systems integrators, and we look for common and repeatable, scalable patterns of architectures that that we see across all the use cases. And really, you know, the mission defines the architecture. Sort of the architecture enables and secures the mission. And desktop GPUs, AI factories, AI PCs, they're all becoming sort of archetypes that we think we look for the simplicity and how we can deploy them faster, right? It's all about accelerating the AI and accelerating the outcomes and the mission. So so desktop GPUs offer a unique opportunity to simplify a GPU-type architecture. And influence.
24: What I think we've seen in the last 18 months or so is the capacity of whether it's the RAM, or the processing requirements, or even the power needs in terms of miniaturizing the compute, new things are possible. It used to be only in the cloud could you do something sophisticated like ChatGPT, which has been around for 3.5 years now. We talk about that journey as well in migration into government spaces, but we've seen substantial uptake, both at the enterprise level and now I think this groundswell of uptake, you know, desktop base, on-prem, pushing all the way to the edge to make these models accessible there. What was not possible 18 months ago now is. Used to be only small, very small LLMs. Now I'd say up to medium, very capable LLMs, things that you know, can change how missions are run or how enterprises operate, or certainly sensitive or classified workloads are processed in the government.
23: And sorry, Vanessa, but like inference was a facilities problem, right? We were talking about AI factories and their large upfront capital. There's power and cooling considerations that need to be made, right? But this, there's an opportunity in desktop that doesn't have those same requirements, but you can still get cyber and governance and compute in a single enclosure, right? So it's a different type of opportunity.
1: Do you feel the pressure of the pace? I mean, that you just talked about it, both of you mentioned it, but like that pressure of the pace to keep up with the technology and kind of innovate as you go, right? Way more than in previous types of technologies.
24: I do think so. I mean, certainly it's changing. It seems like it's changing faster than ever. I do think there's been a general acceleration based on what, you know, software and AI-driven technologies have enabled over the last couple of years. We are constantly monitoring the gap between commercial, what's available on your phone or outside of the SCIF where you may work, to what's available within government. And I've been pleased to say that is actually closing. You know, if you think about ChatGPT or general access across the government, it was actually a couple years until there was broad access. I mean, the Department of War only launched GenAI.mil last fall, I think. So nearly 3 years downstream. Now, there had been pilot efforts and, you know, some access, but we're starting to see significant uptake. They have over a million users there. They talked recently about 100,000 plus agents that are running across workloads. So that's cloud-driven infrastructure, and all the major CSPs and frontier model providers are working in that space. But as we see general uptake and transformation of these workloads, well, now where the cloud's not accessible, we're going to want to replicate that. And that's, I think, the problem that we're here to talk about today. Mm-hmm. But closure of that commercial to government gap, we are hyper-focused on that. I know Mike is as well, to try to make sure that we have the best technology available in government.
1: Do you feel that too, that push?
23: Yeah, I mean, certainly it's always stay ahead of our adversaries. But then it's, you know, the administration trying to push forward opportunities to accelerate procurements, right, through more commodity sourcing. That's interesting. And so the commercial aspect of that, I think, is part of the concern. I mean, we've seen there's COTS and then there's custom, and now there's sort of somewhere in between that is trying to enhance COTS, so that the convergence of those types of technologies and the opportunity to go faster is about, you know, accelerating procurement, especially, you know, in GPU pricing and the way that it is today, and memory pricing is a concern. So how do we accelerate the right technologies and develop the right workloads and iterate faster?
1: Mm-hmm. Well, that's perfect. I was going to go to the OMB memos, right? 2522 mm-hmm. and 2521, the one before that. And really, part of that is to kind of solve for that problem a little bit. Do you see that happening? What are the challenges that you still face relative to these environments? And, you know, the expectations that, as you said, people are wanting to act faster. And that experimentation piece that's in there, that's a little unique now for government, I think.
24: Right. Well, I think this administration's made it a priority since day one, or week one, I think, was the executive order on AI that then set those two memos in motion. So OMB 25-21 and 22. I don't know that every viewer probably has read that in detail, but it's worth a read, honestly. Those are the cornerstone documents of how OMB then propagates policies out across agencies, their chief AI officers, that are really charged with helping to close this gap, bring the technology, enable the workforce. I've seen, you know, the Department of War is my biggest customer, a lot of movement over the last couple months. In January, DOW launched a new AI strategy that echoed this acceleration. It points back to the OMB memos, and certainly we've seen a lot of movement in the meantime, kind of refocusing the priority areas around warfighting, intelligence, and then enterprise applications like GenAI.mil that I mentioned. That's been a shot in the arm, I think, to get this has been a multi-year journey. You know, it's the maybe third iteration of a department's AI policy in defense or war. But in this case, I think it's got everybody hyper-focused on general use, but then also specific applications where we know there are transformative possibilities around autonomy or large-scale modeling and simulation, things like that. So it's a journey to recap, but what are you seeing, Mike?
23: Yeah, it's. I'll go back to the practical part of it, the facilities problem, right? And getting ATO integration and all the complexity associated with these environments is a challenge to go faster. But when desktop GPUs, for example, are an opportunity to accelerate rapid prototyping, there's not the large upfront capital, so the cost of iterating and the cost of experimentation is less. Cost per token, cost per request on an inference basis is less. And so I think, again, it's an opportunity to not have to create a multi-year IT project in order to stand up an environment that is geared toward a single use case. We can be more experimental in terms of the ideas that we're trying to go after.
24: And I think that's the heart of the two memos, just to sum it up, you know, accelerating innovation is 21, and then increasing efficiency around the whole AI life cycle. So in both of those fronts, we're talking about this, you know, multi-pronged path of cloud or enterprise versus desktop or edge enabled. I mean, we're seeing, I think, a sprint towards finding the path of least resistance to get capabilities in the hands of warfighters, just general government workers, civilians who need this, areas that, you know, for decades have been just piles of paperwork, and the workloads seem never-ending, or the queues to get something processed through the government. I think we're really starting to make progress and eating into that. So it's great.
1: It's been a long challenge. I feel like cloud kind of really pushed that discussion, but AI has like forced it over the edge. Not that that idea of AI is entirely new. It has actually a pretty long history of you know, where it comes from. But it is kind of intriguing to see the ways that people are trying to test and operate at the same time, which I think for a lot of time that didn't always happen. And a lot of times also all the testing was happening with you guys, right? Like before it ever got actually into a government space. It must be kind of exciting to be in those environments now doing that kind of work, I would think. Talk about some of the wins you're seeing. What are you seeing as actual, because we spend a lot of time talking with a lot of people in government about pilots and use cases and, you know, where we're starting and how to get going. But things are actually happening and getting done. And like you said, sometimes it's something that's very, you know, on the edge, on a very, like, you know, dramatic environment. But sometimes it's not. It's in an office in a location somewhere that is solving a problem. Talk about what you're seeing there, both of you. I'd love to hear either one of you start there.
24: It's all over the place and incredibly varied. You know, it ranges from the enterprise, like I mentioned. I think if we have over 1 million people across a 3 million person department using generative AI in some capacity, the efficiency lift from that, it's incremental, but even 1-2% is tens of billions of dollars that we're talking about across the department's budget. So hopefully that is starting to propagate outward. We've seen specific wins, though. I mean, I mentioned paperwork. The government is the largest creator and consumer of paperwork in the world, in the history of the world. And thinking about how we move through those queues, those processes faster, you know, digital information is not necessarily machine-readable information, but some of the advancements around optical character recognition to extract more value out of these piles of paperwork, some of which are handwritten and submitted still. You know, we always have that option, and they're then scanned in, and I think that the enhancements of accuracy and speed and then converting that into real knowledge, and when you add agents, which is sort of the next inflection point on top of that, I think we're going to see truly transformative approaches. To get specific, I mean, we've seen backlogs being reduced. We have some significant work across the VA where we've been incredibly pleased around the benefits queues and reducing that and the speed at which we can get veterans through the system.
23: I think the difference between cloud and on-prem is a huge, it is differentiated in terms of how we can operate on-prem and what we can do. You know, Freedom of Information Act is lots and lots of government documents, but we can't do the redaction in the cloud that we can on-prem, and so redaction models is interesting. You mentioned threat detection, and I know that Booz Allen has the Velox malware orchestration engine that's agentic, and that's a great example of what we can do on-prem in terms of access to logs and things that we wouldn't have in the cloud. You know, we've got legacy code that is now sensitive code, and we wouldn't want to provide that to a cloud copilot, right? So now we're doing code assist on-prem, and we're allowing the development teams to work in those environments where they can move quickly. So there's a big difference between how to operate on-prem or what we can do on-prem versus what we would be able to do in the cloud. The cloud provided us resources originally, and that was interesting. But now that we understand those and they're the right form factors, we're able to do more, I think, on-prem.
2: Yeah, I think enabling analysts, you have to tap into the cloud, but some of the miniaturized compute and also the capacity of the models that we're able to deploy forward and tune specifically to certain use cases like cyber, actually doing malware reverse engineering, like on the fly, plugging into a system with a local kit to make sure everything's mm-hmm. contained. And it's pretty fascinating. I mean, we're doing some, there's certainly been a lot of news around agentic cyber recently, mm-hmm. But we have applications in that space, whether it's malware re-engineering or using agentic for offense or defense. I mean, there's certainly, it's going to be a continuing struggle and balance there, but it's something that has moved forward leaps and bounds in the last year alone.
23: And in disconnected environments, especially.
2: Definitely.
23: Degraded environments, right? Yep. So it's tactical.
1: How do you measure ROI in that type of environment? Because that's always the question that it often comes back to, right?
23: Yeah.
1: Relative to other things they might already be doing in a government agency, they want to know, like, well, what is this going to do for ROI? And ROI in the government can mean different things, right? It doesn't always, it's not necessarily like a business. Sometimes it's life or death even. Talk about that a little bit.
2: I'm happy to lead off. And mm-hmm. I do think it's something that we think about constantly, that we want to make sure, because this is so investment heavy, whether it's new infrastructure or the technology or commercial products, and software that might run on top of it, you have to have the justification around the ROI. I do think some of the memos that we discussed earlier set that expectation early on, which we're pleased that that is set, up front. ROI in the government, as you said, is different than commercial profit loss centers that are managed externally. So we think about it on our internal use, but as we bring it into the government, I think you can look at how much manpower has been put towards these processes or jobs and what can be done now. Can you do the same amount of work with two people and repurpose the rest of your workforce? So it's two people plus desktop, GPUs mm-hmm. that are processing heavy workloads and making the same amount, or have burned down the queue in order to have it at a serviceable amount of wait time for any particular use case. In other areas, particularly with Department of War, we've seen that new things they weren't possible a little bit ago. We were at a testament earlier this month where we're deploying an edge GPU that's body-worn, it's hardened, it's something that we've rolled out with a partner company, Carnegie Robotics, called the Card Shark. And that, think one GPU per small unit that is the brain that's bringing all of the ISR feeds together, that might have an overhead aerial drone that is, accompanying the unit. You can send voice commands to that drone, and the GPU helps process those commands into interpretable, machine-readable actions, and vice versa. What the sensor sees from a UAS or otherwise can be brought back and then put into the headset of the platoon commander, rather than somebody buried in a device or a phone who's kind of taken off their job because they have to be putting eyes on whatever the sensor's seeing. So it's a force multiplier. It really is. And it's enabling new concepts of operations. That's tougher to value in the ROI, but certainly, we game this out. We think about how the military needs to operate and can show the cost to get there in the meantime.
1: Right. The technology allows the approach and the processes and what those teams are doing to change, right?
2: Absolutely. Yep.
1: Which isn't even factored in when you're just talking about the technology itself. I mean, that's an entire another piece of it.
2: It is.
1: That could change both the ability of the mission for what it can do, how many people can do it, and how fast they can do it, right?
23: You said, Graham, tougher to value to an ROI. Speed is tougher to value to an ROI also. How much do you value speed to market in terms of the innovation that you're doing and able to do now?
2: Well, this administration has prioritized that, absolutely. Yeah. I mean, Secretary of War's speech in the fall around acquisition reform was focusing on speed above all else. So we've really changed the calculus. I'd say we've been leaning forward, whether it's in our own investment or taking more risk in technical development to get capability out there sooner to test.
24: Because when we're dealing with these new technologies, it actually presents a novel challenge. You know, it is incredibly difficult to exhaustively test a stochastic system, whether it's, you know, an AI model or autonomous systems as well. But we have to field to learn, I think, has been one of the concepts that the government's been propagating, to be able to get hands-on with these systems, test them out, work them into new concepts of operations. What we've seen work well is have parallel units, in effect, you know, do it the old way and do it the new way, you know, AI-enabled. And often there's a learning curve on the new way, but we see rapid gains and outpacing of the old way, and then we're able to compare. The units can hot wash. They're all part of the same overarching unit, and basically that helps with the adoption and speed to testing, as you can, you know, show the way and open a lot of eyes in the process through these experimentation events. Rather than like a big annual test cycle or traditional acquisition, it's got to be much faster. And we're seeing the department uptake new capabilities that way.
1: And you made a point there that was interesting that I think you do hear a lot more now. Is there's an expectation that the partners, the vendors, the FSIs, take a little more of that risk, right?
24: Sure.
1: You have to take it yourself. But it's also that you're using these technologies internally to deliver these technologies faster, correct? I mean, that's also part of the story.
3: Yeah. I think the back to ROI in practical terms too, the cost of a cloud topology is different than a cost of doing something on-prem, right? When there's data movement and there's latency, there's cost, there's also risk, there's egress and ingress and so forth. So when we're moving data across clouds, across geographies, across enclaves and classification levels, there's cost to all of that. And so having something that is even more local removes some of that cost and risk. It changes the ROI.
1: Right. Well, I was actually going to talk about that, because like that AI lifecycle cost, a huge piece of it is that inference piece. And if you're having to move all the data that's necessary to make those calculations and provide, you know, an agentic AI system telling the next thing what it's supposed to do, making that decision for you, that's a huge piece. Mm-hmm. And I think in government, what's interesting is there's probably more data in some of these agencies than in many businesses. And figuring out which of that data is the data that you need is the challenge, right? Like, that is a huge piece.
3: I was having a conversation yesterday because we mentioned disconnected.
24: Mm-hmm.
3: And it's which data are we working with? What data are we working with? Is it new data or is it stale data? Is it previous to the upload from new data? And so how do you introduce new data sets into old data sets? I think that's a really interesting conversation, especially in disconnected environments where these desktop GPUs are becoming more available. And so understanding those data sets, but also you know, managing them in a way that is very controlled, right? So now I've got full control over access, I have full control over versions, I have full control over everything that's happening to those data sets. But I think to your point, it's not only how much data, but which data am I working
1: with? Which data,
3: yeah.
1: Right? And then controlling and managing movement of that data. And in, you know, military environments, a lot of it is classified or has tended to all be classified, but yet there's parts of it that are not. And so that seems like a very fascinating part of AI, the ability to retrieve information that can be shared and control information that can't. And, you know, that idea of extreme micro-segmentation, honestly, mm-hmm. of the data itself.
24: You mentioned a few benefits in there on the on-prem approach, desktop approach, and I think the fascinating change, people may not have predicted this, you know, rewind a couple of years, like training seemed to be all the rage around the cost of, okay, you put it to the cloud or wherever you're going to do the training and you invest up front to create that model or customize something, and it's pivoted significantly to inference. 80% to 90%, I think, was the stat that we've seen. You know, that's, you want to have more predictability around the pricing, the cost of that. When we talk about ROI, well, that is a huge variable cost as you're dealing with cloud workloads and the uptake across your user base, you know, the number of queries, the frequency of queries, and this next inflection point around agents, which just continues, it takes it to the next level, like an order of magnitude or more increase. We've seen a lot of benefit in terms of pushing, you know, those containerized workloads into desktop environments where you get that more predictability. You know what the cost is up front. It's often a more palatable acquisition model in a government space to buy something, and from an accreditation approach as well. where it can, you know, be fresh hardware that loads into your existing setup. And I think from a CISO standpoint, they're much more willing to accept that than connection further to clouds, the ingress, egress of data, transiting boundaries, et cetera. Yeah. I don't know. Was there anything else on the cost profile that you're seeing? You look at this more closely.
23: No, I think that it's more affordable, and it's more affordable to iterate. So I think

0: AI securely on-premise environments. 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I don't know why, I promise. All right. We're going to take a quick break, and when we come back, we'll continue our discussion on deploying AI in secure on-premise environments and where you're seeing the fastest mission wins and what has to happen so that those wins can stay safe as well. Stay with us. We'll be right back.
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0: Welcome back. I'm Vanessa Roberts with Federal News Network, and today we're continuing our discussion on mission-ready AI with Graham Gilmer of Booz Allen and Mike Watkinson of FutureTech Enterprise. So let's pick off right where we kind of left off. We were starting to talk a little bit about security, compliance issues, and kind of talk about that in these environments with the on-prem GPU. How does that strengthen compliance? How does it help with security and data sovereignty? And particularly when you're in these environments, there are air gap networks or you have sensitive workloads, maybe the cloud is not the answer there. Maybe it's some cloud, maybe it's some on-prem, and maybe there's a connection between the two.
2: Why don't you start, Mike?
3: Yeah, sure, happy to.
4: Yeah, I think we mentioned it before. It's about on-prem, you have the control, right? You have control over access, you have control over prompts, you have control over, you know, auditing results. And that has a lot to do with, you know, that impacts your sovereignty over the data and what data you're dealing with, whether it's fresh data or new data or stale data and so forth. So I think there's a lot to be said for sovereignty in terms of control, right? There's also from a disconnected perspective, there's the opportunity to provide more resiliency, like to manage your own resiliency from a mission perspective. And so To have both of those things in a singular environment that is a single boundary is a real opportunity.
2: It seems like in the federal space, it's always going to be a blend. There's things that we absolutely, it makes fiscal sense to use the cloud to scale large workloads, and I think the breadth of deployments that we have there. I also think there are custom workloads, niche aspects, classification boundaries, or reasons why we wouldn't want data to leave a certain area that require that type of on-prem compute. We're also seeing that as maybe in more disconnected environments, that type of redundancy is a mission requirement. We're going to have to be able to work without the cloud in order to deploy into certain scenarios, and that we're spending a lot of time thinking through that right now.
0: And talk about that idea of the edge. I mean, it's obvious in, a defense environment. You can see that. But that idea of the edge is also in a lot of other things that the government does, right, Mike? I mean, it's not just in the defense world that they're looking at that idea, for sure.
4: Yeah.
0: Because these services are across the entire country and in some cases across the world.
4: Yeah, I mean, from a civilian perspective, it's how you interact with civilians and those end users, and so those interactions need to happen on the phone, on your PC, and so forth. So I think there's plenty of applications outside of defense that require sort of that edge compute in order to create a better experience. I will go back to the defense comment. The cloud versus the on-prem comment, I think, is I don't want to go too far one way or the other, because there are certainly large-scale compute requirements for converged HPC and AI and development of large language models in the cloud, but then how they become, how you put those into production into the right environment, sort of at the edge and at the hands of the end user. So it is it's sort of a full complement of different resources.
0: When we were off camera, we talked a little bit about this idea of where those two play together and the data issues. Maybe talk about that just for a second, go back to the conversation we were having, because I think it was interesting, because it does highlight an important need and an important discussion that's happening right now, I think, inside agencies, right?
2: Sure. Yeah, I mean, well, my perspective from mainly Department of War, we're seeing this, large-scale planning happening at the cloud. We're seeing a number

0: of initiatives that are, whether it's enterprise deployments like we've talked about earlier, or enterprise applications to bridge down to sort of tactical sort of enterprise simulation to bridge down to tactical applications. You know, that end-to-end decision-making process is what we're trying to map out. You know, where data is along the way also is challenging because it's perishable. You know, you have to have the latest to make the best decisions. So thinking about scenarios where we're pushing all the way out to the edge, the comms requirements along the way to bridge to that, maybe the redundancy, whether you can or can't rely on satellite communications, or back to the large-scale compute that might be resident in continental United States, or, you know, less forward as you propagate outward. So it's not just edge compute that might be body-worn like a single unit would use, but the comms and the relays that would be required to get to the next sort of, you know, battalion-level node or something like that, and thinking about how we move these types of data centers outward and the types of workloads they're going to be required to solve. It is a generational challenge, I would say, but the concepts of operations that we would want to employ are going to require this type of bridge and kind of the end-to-end push around compute, comms, and data.
1: Right. Not one single easy answer.
0: No, sorry. Not today.
1: There never is, right?
2: Yeah. Well, there's always that idea of a portfolio, when it comes to idea, portfolio of solutions, right? And it's about, I'll go back to mission defines the architecture. There is that portfolio of options and technologies, and how we bring the best ones to bear on the use case is what matters.
1: What's the mission? What's the desired outcome?
2: Yeah.
1: I think another thing that's kind of evolved from this conversation today is the idea of the many disciplines that are involved, and also the different roles. Nobody can really work in a silo, but this seems increasingly important when you're talking about this kind of agentic AI, and also that governance factor, right? And also, there is certification and compliance roles that the government has. When you guys are working on these projects, how does that factor into what you're working on, and how you're aligning all that, and getting maybe all the people in the room too on the other side with your government partners, right?
0: Sure. It requires multidisciplinary teams for sure. Whether you need someone who's the architect or strategist designing something, solutions engineers, all the way down to the builders and implementers. This combination of AI and cyber, I think, is really important to understand. You know, how far and fast we can push the technology, how much sort of control we can enable, the security boundaries, parameters, data access. Everyone is responsible for being more knowledgeable, I think, at this point. We've seen, you know, broad educational programs across the government, whether it's general officer, flag officer level, or things that are enabled across the entire force. We've seen sort of citizen-level efforts. I don't know if folks had seen the Department of Labor, like text-based, SMS-based AI education push that they launched last fall, but trying to reach everyone around it. I do think that this technology, use of it, interaction is going to be the norm. It is already the norm, really, in most workplaces or many workplaces around the country, especially when we talk about knowledge work, especially when we talk about government and services there. I think that it's incumbent on everybody to continue to learn, continue to adopt this technology, and relook at this sort of steady state or status quo processes that we're operating under in the federal space.
1: So. Okay. How has it affected your own internal operations? How has that affected how you are, maybe upskilling is not the right word, but rethinking your workforces, preparing them, thinking about how you are using those technologies yourself?
0: Yeah, to add on to where I was going with that, give more specificity on how we've done this. About 4 years ago, we launched our own baseline AI learning, so AI awareness, AI aware kind of 101 level course, and asked that every employee think about taking. We did not make it a requirement. We had about half of our workforce take the 101 level course. We then had the 201, 301, 401, all the way up to an expert level credentialing that we had created and rolled out to make sure this is not just the AI team that I manage. You know, maybe 5 to 10% of our workforce would be lumped into that group, but, you know, significant uptake across the entire company because everyone's realizing that this is transforming all of our day jobs here. So we have had that internal program, but we've also partnered with external companies on AI training, whether it was development of this type of more sophisticated curriculum, and then certainly with major partners out there who are, whether it's Frontier Labs, cloud service providers, other companies that are in the space that we're working together on to make sure that we're all lifting our skills and we can move the entire federal government faster.
2: There's certainly a lot of formality and programmatic approach that's something we've been working on for 4 years now, so that's great to hear. I think, you know, there's from a user adoption perspective, there's that who uses it as a search engine and who's actually getting into the real productivity analysis of what the tools can do. We look at it internally from a automation opportunity, right? Where can we get more insights from our data? And there's certain platforms that are helping us do that. And lots of SaaS platforms out there that are agentic in nature and so forth. So I think that's accelerating even faster. But from an individual perspective and going back to desktop GPUs where you're looking at specific use cases, I think that's a hands-on learning environment that is, again, controlled. And it's an opportunity for people to make mistakes, right? It's not a large upfront capital to go and try new things and to iterate faster and experiment more. So I think those environments are great opportunities to sort of learn even faster and accelerate the learning and the skill sets that that are needed.
0: One point I'd add on too is if I rewind just 1 year, last year was really within Booz Allen the year of software delivery transformation, and we've seen this. Yeah, 2022 ChatGPT, it's kind of interesting chat interface. The types of answers, I mean, really surprising. Mm. But to actually disrupting a major segment of our workforce, software engineers are the number one labor type job family within Booz Allen. We deliver a ton of software to the federal government. We are now significantly more productive because of the investments we made, the rollout across engineering training and tooling support there. It's been transformative over the last year. We're able to measure this in lines of code produced, you know, the productivity on an engineer basis. But the adoption of some of these tools that have happened in the last year, it's been pretty staggering. But we're on the cusp of other things. We'll get to that in a bit. But that's something that's been, and across the federal space, I think we've seen that propagate. But we've really invested to be ahead of the curve there to enable our workforce and I think enable outcomes for the customer in the end result.
1: I think that was interesting, that idea of the, because it's a cultural change too. I mean, you know, we're talking about process, we're talking about ROI, we're talking about the deliverables, but there's also the people factor in there and rethinking how people think about their work and who they work with, right? It's maybe not human, right? That agent as a work partner. And I'm curious if when you're working with either you're working with other FSIs or when you're working with government partners, they're asking you what you're seeing in your own environments, if that is part of the ask now.
2: Right. There's a separation of work and personal always, right, too. And there's a separation of customers that we work with and versus what we're doing internally. And so I think that working inside those air gap environments where it's truly like your subset of data is an important piece of that learning, right? So we encourage the learning, we want people to try new things, but we want to do it in a controlled environment. And so how do we foster that, but at the same time maintain some control over the outcomes of what people are doing?
1: Right.
2: But ultimately, yeah, it's a culture in terms of we work in a technology industry and technology changes. That's why we love it, and we need to keep up with that technology change. That should be the culture and the passion around what's happening.
0: We've seen team composition change. You know, having a development agent work alongside human engineers. I think we're going to see this shift continue. I mean, where you're setting things in motion and then you're coming back in the next morning. It's like, here are all the things that we've done. Basically reporting back up, this type of claw-based approach. There's a number of models that are out there right now enabling agentic delivery and sort of more general action beyond just software engineering. But, you know, we've talked about kind of the range of compute. A lot of these are at the enterprise. We're doing this training at the enterprise, certification, making it accessible because it's just running within their development environment. You take this all the way into classified spaces where we've got code bases that are decades old, and this technology can help bridge the gap. You know, an engineer who graduated in the last decade probably never coded in the languages that some of these defense or other government applications are built. You bring the human plus the machine who can translate that, you know, almost dead coding language or an archaic app that might be still running an important workload. How do we modernize that? I think we now have paths. You know, it used to be that you had to find that one person that knew that one thing. We've now made that more generalized, which is great to help scale the capacity there. Because I think it's solving some real problems of legacy systems that we're finding still do important things across government.
1: Right. You don't need that Yoda
0: sure.
1: necessarily anymore, right, to do that for you. Which is also, I think, I mean, we haven't even brought this up, but in the, post-quantum world, those legacy systems are becoming a lot scarier of a concept, right? But they are doing some major work still in the government, and training people to be able to just modernize them has been a huge challenge. So the ability of AI to do that, you know, either on a large enterprise level or even on a more small control level, it is very interesting and exciting.
2: The bottlenecks are more evident now than they used to be, right? And so the code is the bottleneck, and how do we modernize those and remove some of those and in some ways not rely on the ISVs to go refactor their code and their applications. So the bottleneck is forcing those sorts of modernizations, right?
0: That's right.
1: Yeah. I skipped around a little bit, but I'm curious to talk a little bit about really how agencies, when they're working with you, how do they choose which is the right GPUs to use, right? How do they do that depending on what they're going to do, right? I mean, obviously, it's very dependent on your need, what type of LLM you're using, what outcome you have. But I think probably for some people, like, that's a starting point. Like, okay, I know I need to do this, but how do I do that? And how do I make that plan to move forward and try some of these things? Or expand the use that we're already doing with AI in a different way, because I don't want to pretend like it is just use cases and pilots, because it's not anymore.
2: The GPU roadmaps are evolving much more quickly than any other technologies that we've seen. And so trying to get ahead of a future proof on that roadmap is a tough thing to do, given the life cycles that we have. So that's, I think, presenting a new challenge. But ultimately, it's maximized GPU against the other bottlenecks that you have, which is, you know, power and so forth. And so I think the desktop GPU example, again, is at a scale enough to be good enough, right, for a lot of the LLMs that we're trying to inference on for those form factors. The good news is there's not a lot of decision that needs to be made. It's more about just maximize what you can input into these systems. And, you see the 128 gig desktop GPUs, and now they're going to double that and so forth. And how do you deal with that new form factor? But it presents the opportunity. And so in my mind, it's not necessarily a specific GPU technology. It's about how can we get the most out of the form factor that we're dealing with.
0: I think physical and fiscal considerations are top of mind.
2: Yeah.
0: When you talk about how much space do you have to work with, what is your budget around this? You know, do you want to test things first and maybe on-ramp pilot projects where cloud or enterprise application might provide a little more flexibility to start and stop? But as you get into real and more serious workloads, you may want to have more consistent pricing around that and invest in your own GPUs. Or, as we've said before, the use case might require you the physical requirements of where something needs to be to bring that compute with you. So we're looking at all types of form factors, mm-hmm. whether it's cloud and you can get to that, or regional type data centers, or container type data centers. A number of companies that are operating in this space, and there's promise to actually moving this technology out to sort of Pelican case style form factors, where we have a number of kit applications. Think about like a cyber kit that needs to go mobile with an operator, or comms, compute, et cetera, that's going to enable small unit operations, and all the way down to that body-worn system, which we've patterned, we've hardened, we've pushed GPUs all the way to the edge to enable very interesting things. Again, things that weren't possible even last year.
1: It makes that zero trust thing seem all the more important.
0: Right.
1: Let's talk a little bit more, though, about that workforce aspect, because I am curious if you feel the government is ready to do some of the things that you're talking about. And if they're not, how do they bridge that gap? You know, you've talked about what you guys are doing and how you're doing that, but how does the government do that? Is it going to require closer partnerships or different kinds of partnerships than exist right now? That's obviously been a huge piece, but even companies are having trouble keeping up with the workforce aspects of AI. You hear it every day, different stories. We can't get enough people. We can't hire people. So there's a people factor, even though we're going to go to AI, where we're supposed to need less workforce, but you need the workforce that can actually make the best use of the technology, right?
0: No, I think that there have been several initiatives to help upskill large numbers of government employees that I think are making progress. My earlier comments around it, I believe it's incumbent on everybody who's working in this space to try to figure out how to wield this technology in their daily job, because there's so much potential benefit. So we've certainly owned that as an organization and tried to bring that into the federal space every day. I know many others are making investments. And as I look even more broadly, a big part of our, whether it's corporate outreach or pledge to the administration around K through 12 educational efforts to make sure the pipeline is ready. We're doing a lot in that space. AI education, educational materials that are repeatable, reusable. We actually push this out through the Boys and Girls Club nationwide. We've invested in quantum education too, because that's a bit underdeveloped of how do we get people thinking about that earlier before they're in more advanced programs, but trying to seed that pipeline in K through 12. So don't mean to take it too big. I want to keep practical in what this audience maybe cares about, but we are thinking about this with a broad aperture.
2: Right. The sort of dystopian view on this might be that the agentic capabilities are going to take over for the more junior or less tenured workforce. And how do you develop a workforce when they don't have that primary experience, right? And I think that that could actually become a challenge where we're putting folks in situations that they're just not prepared for, where we had a longer development cycle than we used to for careers.
0: Mm-hmm. Right. It's not solved, but I have to imagine that AI will be part of that upskilling and increasing workforce
2: ironically, right?
0: Agility.
1: Yeah. Right.
0: And the technology's got to work for us, right? I think that's something that's front and center. We're wrestling with that and making sure that the applications are not disenfranchising too many folks. I think the pace of it seems pretty shocking, and it is moving very fast. But I hope that folks are taking the time to understand and learn and determine how they're going to wield it in their everyday world.
1: That piece is a part of that policy and government part piece. You hear those words a lot, and you think, oh, this is about the security and the compliance factor. But it's also around that piece as well, right? That you're setting what are the desired outcomes, and hopefully it's helping you get there quicker. Mm-hmm. Well, before we go, it's been a great conversation, so I really appreciate it. But I want to give both of you a chance to kind of talk about what you see happening next here and what's really exciting for you where you're working right now. For what's going to be seen on the ground soon, I hope.
2: For us, again, it's patterned and hardened architectures, right? Mm-hmm. And seeing what new patterns are emerging and accelerating what were traditional technologies and some technical debt that we're able to now modernize is really interesting. It's changing the way that we do business, too, because now we've got more shared services from an enterprise perspective, and how do we charge back across large, complex organizations and P&Ls. So that's forcing some different conversations about how we pay for these things and how we charge back for shared services. And then the technology itself and the deployable use cases that are emerging, like we've discussed here. I think for us at Future Tech, it's about understanding the mission first and then deploying that architecture. And I've said that a few times, but I think it's the way to approach AI generally, because we're able to look at the use case and not, it's use case first, not infrastructure first. And that's an exciting part of where we're headed.
0: Booz Allen, we've had a front row seat to the Department of War Defense's AI journey over the last decade or so, for Project Maven, the creation of the Joint AI Center, now Chief Digital and AI Office. And most recently, the department announced 7 AI pace-setting projects. I think that's a glimpse into where this department is focused and heading towards use of this technology. Again, across these 3 areas, enterprise, intelligence, and warfighting, In the warfighting domain, I mean, I do see, and this is where we're focused, Booz Allen, a lot, large-scale training to create sort of novel tactics around how do we use this technology to change how our military operates. Because any organization has room for improvement, efficiency, and obviously needs the agility to you know, respond to novel scenarios and anything that might be happening across the world. To push that capability and decision-making process all the way to the edge, and then also take our men and women in service out of harm's way. We are going to be pushing more autonomous systems into this space. I think that's really something that we're prioritizing, focusing on. You know, how does everything change around that if we have a different type of asset or a, you know, fleet of assets that might be able to do things that, you know, might have taken a serviceman or woman previously. That's going to be, I think, a huge area of focus for the rest of this decade and beyond of how we transform the Department of War.
1: Right. Do more with less people at risk. Maybe exactly. It's not always necessarily less people, but less people at risk.
0: Yes.
1: So it's a very fascinating and interesting and fast-moving. So it'll be interesting to see where this is in another 18 months.
0: That's right.
1: Well, thank you both. I really appreciate you coming in today to talk to me. It was a great conversation.
2: Thank you.
0: Thank you.
2: Thank you, Graham.
1: I want to thank my guests for joining us today. Graham Gilmer, Senior Vice President at Booz Allen, and Mike Watkinson, Chief Revenue Officer at Future Tech Enterprise. 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I'm Vanessa Roberts. 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
8: From ABC News, I'm Chuck Sievertson. A deadlocked jury is deliberating another day in the Lindsey Clancy murder trial. She's accused of intentionally killing her three children. The defense blames postpartum psychosis. ABC News Chief Investigative Correspondent Aaron Katursky at the courthouse in Plymouth, Massachusetts.
9: There have been no notes from this jury save for the one last week asking to see the knife that Lindsey Clancy used to stab herself and the prescription pill bottles that she was given.
8: Sailors and Marines in the USS Lincoln stepping on dry land for the first time in more than 9 months in Thailand amid reports of plummeting morale on board. President Trump saying the deployment wasn't long enough. The Lincoln's commanding officer, Captain Dan Keeler, was asked.
10: What have you made of some of the comments from, like, the president saying that the deployment wasn't nearly long enough?
11: So the president speaks for himself. That's what I think about that.
8: Troops deployed to the Mideast are having deployments extended. This includes the 82nd Airborne, based out of Fort Bragg, North Carolina, extended to March. One of the Penn State University students accused of running a multi-million-dollar drug ring is out on bail. Agostino Abitiello. ABC's Perry Russum.
12: During Abitiello's bail hearing on Wednesday, several of the co-defendants testifying against him. Robinson telling the court that cocaine was a large part of the culture at the frat when he was a pledge. Another co-defendant, Lard Ziepvat, claiming the drugs were placed in a frat room where everyone could see it, alleging Abitiello would refer to himself as the godfather when dealing the drugs.
8: An immigration officer suspended for shooting a Venezuelan man in Minnesota in January and later lying about it has been charged by the Justice Department today for making false statements to investigators, say sources familiar to ABC News. Nepal flood deaths over 1,200, more than 4,200 missing. Some survivors sheltering in relief camps, trading food for medicine. You're listening to ABC News.
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8: Activist journalist and feminist icon Gloria Steinem has died. She co-founded two magazines, Ms. and New York, at the Women's March in Washington in 2017 on President Trump's first day of his first term.
15: I was just talking with people from our many sister marches, including the one in Berlin, and they asked me to send a special message. We in Berlin know that walls don't work.
8: Steinem was 92. Investigators are at the scene of the downtown Minneapolis shooting that left 3 people dead, including the shooter, and several others injured yesterday. Attorneys for the private equity billionaire Leon Black filed a lawsuit today in federal court against the House Oversight Committee and Chairman James Comer in the Jeffrey Epstein investigation. Black refusing to testify, Comer considering a vote to hold him in contempt of Congress. For many, it'll be a hot, very hot Labor Day weekend, says ABC News forecaster Kenton Gawicki.
16: Extreme heat warning in Chicago. A lot of that's because your overnight temperatures have been in the 70s for days. High temperatures, those feel like temperatures in the 100s for days. And we're still at 105 in St. Louis today, 106 in Paducah. Extreme heat warnings there as well. 107 there in Memphis, 106 in Norfolk today. In Greenville, you're at 109. We're looking at a lot of this heat continuing as we head through the holiday weekend. Again, the Northeast, you guys are going to be feeling much better. Only 75 there on Sunday.
8: Labor Day forecast, Chuck Sievertson, ABC News.
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17: Now today's federal newscast, the Justice Department has settled with another contractor accused of failing to comply with cybersecurity requirements. Honeywell Aerospace has agreed to pay just over $2 million to resolve allegations of liability under the False Claims Act. A former Honeywell employee who filed a whistleblower lawsuit under the False Claims Act will receive more than $375,000 as her share of the settlement. The General Services Administration is reducing the number of staff with security clearances. Federal News Network's Justin Doubleday reports.
18: GSA terminated the security clearances of hundreds of employees last week. An internal email viewed by Federal News Network shows GSA was working with affected staff this week to ensure they can still access their work sites. GSA says it revoked the clearances following an audit that was aimed at confirming that every clearance holder has a demonstrated current need for access to classified information. Justin Doubleday, Federal News Network.
17: 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I'm Eric White.
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20: Welcome to What's Working in Washington, Original Thought, with a focus on artificial intelligence.
21: And welcome to What's Working in Washington. It's great to have you. I'm Jonathan Haberman. This show is going to highlight some things that I care very much about. The first one is a couple of local leaders who are doing what they can to help our economy move forward. James Barla from Station DC. Station DC is a really interesting new initiative to really jumpstart the entrepreneur community here in town. I'm also going to have Victor Hoskins on our show. Victor is one of the leading lights of economic development in our region, probably more than anyone else responsible for Amazon locating here. He is currently president of Fairfax County Economic Development. He has some very interesting things to say about how the region needs to grow. A new guest, Ed Finn, had an opportunity to speak with him. You're going to enjoy meeting Ed. Ed is very much involved in the interplay between humans, technology, and regulation. And it wouldn't be a What's Working in Washington without an opportunity for me to share some of my thoughts. I'm going to actually make a connection between AI, nuclear weapons, and cloning. Now, if that doesn't give you a reason to stay tuned, I give up. But seriously, if you really want to think about AI and whether or not technology is determinative, it's a surprisingly useful analogy. So let's get ready and let's get going. I'm here with Ed Finn. He is the founding director of the Center for Science and the Imagination at Arizona State and an associate professor in the School for the Future of Innovation and Society in the School of Arts, Media and Engineering. So I bet you can imagine why I wanted him to be on the show. But then I had an opportunity to read Future Tense, which is a periodical that he is the academic director of, and it was just a no-brainer. You'll find out why now. Ed, it's great to have you here.
22: Thank you so much for having me, Jonathan.
21: Well, I just love Future Tense. Thank you for pointing it out to me. It really gets at what this show is about. Tell me, what are the big themes that your work in university and also Future Tense really, what do you identify now as being the most problematic technology issues in our society?
22: Well, there are things we're familiar with, like AI, climate, the changing relationship we all have with digital technologies on a personal level through social media and phones and screens, all this stuff that is really every day. And that is actually our ambition with Future Tense. Our tagline for it is a citizen's guide to the future. What is our personal or collective relationship to these new technologies? And we're publishing now with Issues in Science and Technology, which is the house magazine of the National Academies of Science, Engineering, and Medicine. And so that's an audience of people in science policy, scientists, and also just members of the public who are thinking about these big questions. How do we tell better stories about the future? How do we make better decisions about these incredible tools that we're developing so we can use them to improve life for everybody?
21: It seems to me, at least I'm very frustrated at the moment, because I feel that right now technologists, a lot of them really don't seem to be too concerned about social policy.
22: It feels like there's a gap. You and I both remember the time before Google, the time before smartphones, the time before Facebook. And I think we've gone through a big social evolution in how we think about technology, because there was a moment when it really did feel like every new development out of Silicon Valley was incredibly exciting. And Google's motto was "Don't be evil." We really thought these companies were out there to make the world a better place. And I'd like to believe that they are, and that I'm sure there are a lot of people working there who are trying to do that. But there's been this gradual shift and maybe a drift from the social good, the social purpose of technology, and the money-making motive, and maybe also a part of this larger growing income inequality that you see. So people in Silicon Valley just are not the people. The people in the room making decisions about these technologies are very different in socioeconomic status, in terms of their personal backgrounds, the things that they know and the things they care about, from the billions of other people on the planet who are all going to have to live with these choices. You know, Facebook now has, or at least it did, have over a billion users. That's really mind-boggling, right? Mm-hmm. That's a big fraction of the total human population.
21: So for me, I find that the fault line around all of this really is the interplay between humans and the value of humans and AI as a technology. How do you balance those two as you think about the future of our world?
22: Well, it's funny. We've done some research on AI, and what comes up again and again is we don't know what AI is. We don't know what artificial intelligence is. And that's because we don't really know what intelligence is. We don't know how to measure it. We don't really know how to describe it. And ultimately, what makes us so anxious about these increasingly capable agentic tools is that it reminds us how little we know about ourselves and how we define it. It pressures that blurry boundary between the human and the non-human, and it makes us feel anxious about our place in the world. So we're building these tools that for the first time observe and mimic us in just the same way that we observe and mimic the world. That's how humans learn. Our brains are so plastic, we can take new things on. And so we're trying to study these tools while they're trying to study us, and we're getting into these weird loops. You know, people get into very strange personal relationships with chatbots, we don't have the right metaphors, the right narratives to grapple with the world that we've created through these technologies.
0: One of the pieces that I read on Future Tense as I've prepared for interview was a piece talking about people preparing for a speech, and they ended up using really interesting AI agent technology. And I thought it did a very good job of identifying the fault line. So the term was used in the story Centaurs. You know, and so talk to me a little bit about that.
22: So I don't remember if this, I think if this came from Garry Kasparov, or Garry Kasparov, the chess player, is someone who talks a lot about centaurs. And he's a person who has a really intimate and complicated relationship with intelligent machines, thinking machines, as one of the world's greatest chess masters, who famously lost to IBM's Deep Blue in this highly televised big public chess match in the late 90s. I think it was 1997. And so he has a lot of feelings about that, justifiably. He talks about centaurs and saying, look, his reaction to that after processing this major setback was not to say, screw computers, I don't want to have anything to do with them. He said, no, the best chess players are not machines. The best chess players are humans and machines collaborating together. And that's what a centaur is when the human and the machine work together, and they've done competitions, sort of open competitions, and centaurs are better than the smartest, most advanced chess programs because that human element is more effective at navigating the complexities of the game. And so the story you're talking about, The Funniest Centaur Alive, plays on that to say, well, what else could we do with these machines? Could you become a better public speaker? Could you become a better stand-up comedian with the help of a machine? And I think in the broadest strokes, that is the kind of question we need to be answering. How do we get better at collaborating with our machines rather than thinking about how to replace humans with machines? Because when you just put the machine in place instead, you are losing a lot of really important context, because machines, they don't know about embodiment, they don't know about personhood, they don't know about personal history, they don't know about empathy. So you need humans in the loop. But if we only focus on the simplest, most corporate, you know, answers, we often wind up in these situations where now we're all talking to, you know, automated chatbots, and whenever you call a customer service line, and it's not better.
0: It's the homogenization of everything, and so for me, I think the hallmark is going to be originality more than anything else. How would you react to that?
22: I agree with that, and originality is complicated because, you know, I think of that old chestnut, I think it's T.S. Eliot, said, good poets borrow, great poets steal. Originality is always to a certain extent constructed, because through decades of education and language and a cultural and social immersion, all of our ideas come from somewhere else. But it's at the same time, paradoxically, humans can be incredibly original, and people come up with things that nobody has ever seen before. And we are still much better at that than machines are, even the most advanced large language models. And by the way, all of the most advanced AIs are really just chopped up, packaged bits of human creativity and originality that were all, you know, hoovered up into these huge databases, and now they're getting reconstituted, and it looks like a magic trick, but it's actually just millions and millions of people who are, you know, in there inside the machine. And so human originality is really important, but it it doesn't come from nowhere. It's not like this bolt of lightning. And it's not true that some people are just more creative. There's some kind of genetic secret or something. I think we all have this capacity to be creative. We all have the capacity to imagine new things, to be deeply original. But it's a practice. It's like a muscle, and you can get better at it. And again, the question should be, instead of the homogenization of everything and, oh, sure, just, you know, instead of being original, just push this button and you'll get some kind of extruded cultural product from the end of the nozzle. How do we support humans in that originality and create space for that? And it's a difficult question, but I think it's a really important question to answer. And we don't know that much about who we are and what human creativity is like. It's very difficult to come up with processes and create scaffolding for humans and machines to do that effectively together.
0: Well, I think it's going to be something that we're going to be watching very closely. I think it is an important fault line. Most importantly, Ed Finn from the Center for Science and the Imagination at Arizona State, it was great having you. Thanks for joining us today.
22: Thank you. This was fun.

0: My name is Luis Fonsi. A lot of people don't know enough about Alzheimer's and dementias. We've seen it in movies, we all know somebody, but there's a lot of information that people still don't know. I'm personally still learning so much about it. I would say to those people who have loved ones who are going through it, don't be afraid to ask questions. Don't be afraid to get help. Don't be afraid to put it out in the open, because it will be better for them and for their loved ones.
1: Con la certeza que respiro, te amaré.
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This is something that has really been on my mind the last few months. I feel that when I talk about AI and I talk about its adoption, there's an undercurrent, which is you can't talk about AI and its implications without somehow being anti-progress or anti-technology. And I've said this before, and I'll say it again. I'm a technologist. I've got an AI startup. I'm a venture investor. I believe in technology. I use technology. But yet, I find myself somewhat, frankly, gobsmacked by the argument that technology must always be free. And over the last couple of weeks, I've tried to drill down this a little bit, and I've talked with people and engaged with them. And I tend to hear two arguments. The first one is, if we don't get to fully conscious AI or general AI first, the Chinese beat us, it's all over as a country. I hear that a lot, national security. And the second thing I hear a lot is, you can't be a capitalist unless you really are willing to accept that technology needs to be unregulated. Well, I think both those arguments are, you know, frankly, there's merit in them, but as is often the case, there's nuance, or maybe in some ways they're both bunk arguments, meaning that they're arguments that are easy to make, but I think in some ways they're hard to defend. So I'm going to use as an example of what I'm getting at two things that you may find are, maybe you'll be surprised by them. So the first one is nuclear weapons. Yeah, I did it. But listen, years ago in my misspent youth, I mean, other people smoked pot. I got into arms control. Shoot me now, I suppose. But I spent a lot of time working and studying arms control, and it's originally why I went over to Europe to study. And it was during the time where Ronald Reagan and Andropov, Premier Andropov, were really fighting about what was the future of Europe, and nuclear weapons were right in the middle of it. Well, nuclear weapons ended up getting regulated by an international treaty, the Intermediate Missile Treaty. But then I thought back to Robert Oppenheimer and the Manhattan Project, and I thought about his tension with Edward Teller, who was in love with the hydrogen bomb and thermonuclear explosions, and how ultimately Teller got his way, and we have hydrogen bombs, which have destructive potential that, frankly, if you ever study the blast pattern of a thermonuclear bomb, it will blow your mind. Forgive the pun. But somehow these things don't get used, right? I mean, they have been used. Somehow they're regulated. Why? Well, I think you know the answer why, because they could kill us all, but maybe it's bigger than that. Maybe it's a belief that they're not ethical. Maybe there's a belief that somehow they're anti-capitalist. I mean, what's more anti-capitalist than blowing up the world? Well, what about cloning? I don't know about you, but I would love it if there were three other Jonathans that could take care of all my chores so I could just relax all day and play the guitar and spend time with friends. So why don't we have widespread cloning? Well, I think you know why. Because it's not because the science is progressing. It's because we place regulatory and ethical constraints on it, because cloning would be an existential threat. So if we look at these two existential threats, and in the case of nuclear weapons, we actually do have free market economy that uses many of the technologies that are used in nuclear deterrence in different ways, like the space program or Tang or aluminum foil. And if we don't have cloning necessarily, we do have a lot of genetic therapies and different things that have come out of the same approach to technology. Why is it that we're okay with those things and those things being regulated, but we're not okay with regulating AI? How is it different? I mean, is it really different? Well, why do we look at the Europeans and deride them for attempting to regulate AI? Why do we celebrate the unconstrained adoption of a technology that many scientists actually put in the same category of existential threat as nuclear weapons or quantum technology or cloning? Why? Look. I am not going to tell you that the world is going to end tomorrow if we adopt unconstrained AI. I don't think that's the case. But I do think this. I think that this nation was founded on the principle of all
people are created equal. Everybody should have an opportunity to benefit from the society that they live within. I believe that if we don't ask ourselves how we can adopt AI in a way that allows for the continuation of the human in the value chain, if we don't allow for continuation of the human spirit, we may win the war. We may be safer because we have AI before the Chinese. We may end up with a system and a society that adopts AI broadly. But if we don't remember that human originality, that human specialness, that human empathy is ultimately what, frankly, it's what our country was based on. I mean, what is the most obvious example of the entrepreneurial spirit of this country than the fact that it exists? Yet, we're willing to walk away from all that because technology must carry the day. And I'm here to tell you, as a technologist, I don't agree with that any more than I agree that I would like my house to be under a nuclear weapon tomorrow morning.

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0: I'm here with Victor Hoskins. Victor is president and CEO of Fairfax County Economic Development. Victor, we are, as a region, have reached, an amazing and challenging crossroads. What's your assessment and diagnosis of this region right now?
1: Well, you know, there have been a lot of changes in the last, you know, a couple of years in the greater Washington region, but there are some very specific trends that really are opportunities. One is artificial intelligence. People don't know this, but on the East Coast, we have the greatest number of AI openings in the country on the East Coast, east of the Mississippi. West of the Mississippi, of course, is Silicon Valley. And right behind us is New York. So from artificial intelligence, and that's a $15 trillion market by 2030. That's what they're saying. Okay. So we are in that space. Our companies are adopting it. We have these three-letter, you know, agencies here that are using it. But as important, our consulting firms, the Booz Allens of the world, the PwCs, the, you know, they are in there also, you know, pushing forward. And all of that's raising productivity. And it's something that you cannot necessarily see until, you know, a couple of years down the road and you start seeing the revenues of these companies grow. You know, in terms of life sciences, there was a big announcement that AstraZeneca is going to build its state-of-the-art largest investment in Virginia. I mean, that was like, that's a shocker. I mean, because we have not been known for biotech, but that's something that has been quietly moving forward in our

0: traded quantum company come out of it, IonQ. And IonQ has really kind of been the bedrock of building that in our region. And then, of course, there's aerospace and space commercialization. We have Blue Origin here. We have Hawkeye 360. We have Trident. They're building satellites. They're launching satellites from Wallops on the Eastern Shore. People don't even know that the Eastern neck of Virginia has a launch pad. And then, of course, next generation computers, data centers. We have no match in the world. We're 5 times Silicon Valley. We're 3 times Singapore in terms of computing power, and we are growing. And so when you have these 5 solid pillars, I don't know how you can have an identity crisis.
1: Well, and yet I think you've identified to me one of the most interesting issues. You know, for example, turn into artificial intelligence. So much of the conversation around AI is being driven by, I would say, Silicon Valley and Silicon Valley's view towards AI. And my impression is that a lot of them look down their nose at our AI industry here, or say that we're not innovative. How do you push back against that?
0: I believe that some of this is sort of like historic in terms of like the strength of this region. We've always kind of been underestimated in terms of our innovation and technology. Most people in the world do not know that the internet was created here. It was created here in the greater Washington region. People don't even know that. But everybody uses it and everybody knows what it's done, but they don't realize that geopositioning. Everybody uses Google Maps. Everybody uses Waze. All of that technology came from here, from this region, from our Army research, from our Navy research. The reality is that we are a bedrock of research and development, but the commercialization on the consumer side is what you see coming out of Silicon Valley a lot. What comes out of here is actually we have careers of purpose. We have people who are mission driven, and it just is not as cool and is not as, I don't know, attractive. It's not the shiny object. But the purpose in our work is so critical because it is defending the world. It is actually preserving our life. It is helping create the next generation of drug therapies and drug development, personalized medicine. So it really matters in that regard. That doesn't discount the value of what they do in Silicon Valley, because the consumer side is we all use. I mean, it's our Amazon, it's our Google Maps, all the things that we use constantly. But the reality is that they both have a purpose, but ours is in a way sometimes underestimated because it's just not as public. It's just not as clear. I think that's the reality.
1: How much of this do you think is we're being affected by the politics of the moment with the attitude vis-a-vis government workers? And so the industry, us being a big government town, we're sort of getting thrown out. The baby's getting thrown out with the bathwater in some ways.
0: Yeah. Well, I think that we are always affected by what goes on in our elected with our elected officials in Washington, D.C. because of our proximity. Sometimes that's positive. Sometimes that's negative. If you look at the defense and defense contracting, it's been extraordinarily positive for our region. If you look at what's going on right now in terms of, the DOGE process and that whole process, that was very negative for our region. But the reality is, on par, we have extraordinarily well-educated people who I believe will retool, readjust, and move into the next opportunity. And that's really what we've been trying to do, provide them the tools, either at the universities or online or in person or with connections to get them to that next opportunity. But yes, surely it's true. We are being thrown out with bathwater in some ways, but I believe in the long run, because that's the way I look at the world, we'll be fine.
1: You're one of the more enthusiastic boosters of this region. I've known you a long time, Victor, and you know, wherever you are in the region, and you've worked in all different parts of the region, you always bring enthusiasm and a sense of purpose. What's your call to action to the other leaders in this town right now?
0: Well, I believe that if we don't come together as a region, if we do not figure out a way to work more closely together, we will be globally non-competitive. And because my organization has offices in Seoul, Korea, Bangalore, Mumbai, in Berlin, Germany, in London, out in California. So we hear what's going on in other markets around the world, and we see our competitors. They are working together as regions, and we're not. We need to do that.

0: So we need to figure out a way to come together more closely. And if we don't, I do believe that we will lose our global competitive position. We have come together around quantum. So we've done that. We have this Quantum World Congress. We go under one banner. We do that, you know, in a very unified way. We also are working on a space conference that we're going to have in November. We do Select USA together as a group. But we need to be working more closely together and figure out how we can compete where we have to and cooperate where we need to. Because the reality is, if we don't work as a region, all these assets become less valuable because they're competing against one another.
1: Last question. Give me the short brand identification for this region if you were king.
0: If I were king, we have the talent for the future. And we are creating the careers of the future. So those two things are really tied to our reality. It has to do with our educational attainment. It has to do with our ability to not only have research on the public side, but also on the private side.
1: I love it. Victor Hoskins, President and CEO of Fairfax County Economic Development, is now branding the region. Let's get after it.
0: Thank you, Jonathan.

0: 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Como la
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0: This region has a long history of putting together very interesting community efforts to accelerate innovation. 1776, the Fort, Mach 37, and others. And we have a new one here in town that I'm very, very bullish on. James Barlia. He is the executive director of Station DC. Hey, man, thanks for joining us.
1: Thank you for having me, Jonathan. I appreciate it.
0: I mean, what is Station DC going to do here in town that's going to make a difference to innovation in the region?
1: First and foremost, we want to be a lightning bolt, and we want to inspire people to think a little bit differently, want to make people feel comfortable and confident taking the risks that they're probably thinking about taking, and solving really big, important problems. So I think, the first thing is creating a little bit of a culture acceleration towards like embracing risk, thinking about the future, and embracing frontier innovation. In addition to that, I think if we're successful, like, I'm really looking forward to creating some more economic opportunity, new jobs, new tech jobs locally, hopefully replacing some of the 40,000, jobs that we're expected to lose over the next year or so. In addition to that, just general like economic resilience and diversification, as well as accelerating the pace at which the public sector and private sector work together. Hopefully we can be a unifier and help align problem solvers, bringing together technologists and futurists and investors and policymakers and military leaders and industry executives and academics and philanthropists and like all the wonderful resources and brilliant people that we have in Washington, D.C., bring them together under one roof, allow them to get to know each other, to understand each other, and then to ultimately partner and collaborate to solve problems that are really, really important for Washington, D.C., and for the DMV region locally, and also problems that I think we're uniquely positioned to solve, as well as problems that are important nationally and, to the national interests.
0: I know that you have been around this for a while. You interned many years ago at 1776, and you stuck with innovation. You were with Steve Case, Rise of the Rest. How did all those threads tie together and cause you to want to be the executive director of a 13,000 square foot co-working innovation space in downtown D.C.?
1: First of all, I'm from D.C. I actually grew up in like Northwest D.C., so that was probably like the primary factor. I love it here. I care about it here. I want us to reach our full potential. Like, I want the city to prosper and to flourish, and I don't ever want anyone here to ever sell ourselves short. And so, like, I want to be here. That is what that is one of the things that drew me back to D.C. and ultimately like to Station D.C. But I think there are three tailwinds that created the opportunity for Station DC, and then a little bit of like serendipity thrown in on top of that. The first being, so I was at Revolution for the past four and a half years, as you mentioned, with Steve and the rest of the amazing team there, helping build the Rise of the Rest fund strategy. So investing in early stage companies outside San Francisco, New York City, and Boston, and observed pretty quickly that the most forward looking founders, even at the earliest stage of their company, like it could be an idea stage, we're thinking about Washington, D.C. as a way to create a competitive advantage for themselves. So it could be a trucking software company that's based in the middle of the country that is basically just a person and, an idea and a slide deck. And in our meeting was telling me that, at some point they're going to have to build a presence in Washington, D.C., because D.C. is what really unlocks real scale and distribution for any company in a highly regulated industry. It also can be a barrier, but if done well, it can create a ton of enterprise value. So that's tailwind number one. The problem of that being it's very expensive to actually do that, especially if you're an early stage company. It takes, it could be a several hundred thousand dollar investment to do that well, because you have to hire people, you have to get a space, you have to invest time in building relationships, and it's really, really tricky. So founders need access to DC. Second, leg of the stool, second tailwind is I just felt like DC has, we have all these wonderful natural resources. We have a bunch of really ambitious, like, in my opinion, fundamentally optimistic people who are here. They're mission driven. They're thinking about, they want to create a better place, and think that they actually can help shape a future that is better or more positive than it is right now. And that's why they're here. But it felt like we weren't as connected as we needed to be. we weren't as united. We weren't as aligned, both in DC and regionally. You know, I think there's different messaging locally and regionally. We're just like fragmented and siloed, and there's no like physical nexus. There's no like real center of gravity, or front door for tech and innovation and entrepreneurship. So I recognize that too. And I think a lot of that was actually like driven by frustration and being at Revolution and not investing in like really high quality companies in and around Washington, DC. And so it was actually like almost self-interested in that I started to pull on the thread of, well, you know, why is this happening? And then the third tailwind is really like from a super macro level, you know, you think about great power competition with China and just the fact that we might be moving from a unipolar to a, you know, bipolar or multipolar world. And how is the federal government reacting to that? They're setting national priorities, identifying sectors or industries that are critically important for us over the next 5, 10, 15, 25 years. You know, and that manifests in things like the CHIPS Act, which unlock trillions of dollars of, you know, potential enterprise value. And where does that happen? Like that all happens in Washington, D.C. So those are kind of three tailwinds that I was tracking, plus being from Washington, D.C., plus being in Washington, D.C. Honestly, I started to get frustrated and just talk about how I think we can solve it with this like weird incubator style thing. Some other folks actually, you know, ended up thinking about it at the same time as me as well. And serendipity happened and we got in touch and Station D.C. was founded around last July.
0: We're here with James Barlow. He's executive director of Station DC. You know, James, it strikes me that this is a very interesting moment for DC because this administration, the Trump administration, clearly is more tightly integrated with Silicon Valley entrepreneurs than any administration I'm aware of. But it's also, I think, very much influenced by Silicon Valley. And I think DC technology innovation needs to have a bigger voice in this administration. How do you feel about that?
1: You mean DC locally?
0: Yeah.
1: Should have more of a voice?
0: I think so. Yeah. I'd like to see this. I'd like to see them looking at this innovation community more as a source of innovation than just assuming that all the great innovation happens in the Valley, which I sadly have heard many times over the years as I've worked with the federal government.
1: It has been the case. You know, I think the thing is though, like innovation is not exclusive to Silicon Valley. Like it's widely distributed across the country. One of the things that we're doing at Station is we're kind of acting as like the nation's tech hub. So if you look around the country, there are like tech hubs that are specific to specific cities, which is one of the things that we're doing at Station. We're hopefully accelerating the pace at which founders locally can innovate and can solve problems and can scale and can acquire customers and fundraise, et cetera, and really get partnered with mentors, et cetera. And so we're kind of like this launch pad for new business. But at the same time, we're acting as like this landing pad for innovators that are coming to Washington, D.C. And hopefully we can help serve as this landing pad for like frontier innovators in D.C. And we're kind of just like the front door for them to those on the Hill, you know, in the administration, kind of like at the federal level, and do so in a way that's like super cost effective, that is super light operational lift, but feels like very high impact, high value.
0: So it feels to me that there is a big opportunity outside of within national security, but it's also outside around AI transformation. I'm seeing a lot of that. How does Station DC play into trying to take advantage of the AI transformation that's going on in the federal government now?
1: Yeah, if we're talking AI transformation specifically within the federal government and just like general government modernization, you know, being in Washington, D.C., like information travels very, very fast. You know, something could be said, you know, in the halls of the, you know, the Rayburn building. And like by the end of the hallway, you know, something else gets said. And so just like physical proximity, I think, is a competitive advantage. And being around that hopefully allows those that are solving those problems to capture, to gather some unique insight, and then to be able to like operationalize that unique insight into a thing or into a product to solve a specific problem.
0: Interesting. So really what you're trying to do in a lot of ways is break down barriers that to this point really have made things that should have been easy for folks to understand, lessees understand, because isn't that just didn't have visibility in how government was functioning or what the government wanted in the way of innovation?
1: Yeah, I think that's definitely part of it. I think kind of like building this bridge between the Valley ideologically and the Hill.
0: So if I'm listening and I want to get involved in this community or benefit from it, what are some of the attachment points that you're going to be offering as you start to roll out this new approach?
1: Yeah, there's three things that we're really doing. At the core of everything is we're bringing together people to solve these really important problems. We make introductions that matter. We make high value connections consistently, reliably, and repeatably. And we at Station DC, we're the side character. You know, the problem solvers and the decision makers are the main characters. We just want to bring people together and stay out of the way. But there's really three primary products and services. So there's our, you know, our physical space, there's events, and then there's education. So on the physical space side of things, we have a 13,000 square foot space in Union Market that we're building out right now. It'll open in August. It is not a traditional co-working space in that it is designed not to feel like a, you know, sterile co-working space, but much more of a lounge or speakeasy or kind of club. You know, we want both policymakers that are wearing, you know, pinstripe suits to feel comfortable meeting with founders that are wearing sweatpants and sweatshirts. So we won't have any dedicated or permanent desks for anyone in our space, but we have three bookable boardrooms. We have three small meeting rooms. We'll have some small call rooms, as well as a lot of general purpose space that is can be kind of configured however we'd like. The second thing that we do is we host events. So, you know, one way that we actually convene and or that we bring together all these people to solve these big problems is we host very purposeful, very intentional events. So that's everything from a 500 person quarterly summit to highlight tech in Washington, D.C., or highlight American innovation, or highlight, you know, what are the demand signals that the government is sending and should be sending to the private sector over the next, you know, 12, 24, 36 months, all the way down to 25 person dinners and then everything in between, 50 person networking receptions, 100 person, call it like next generation job fair events. So, you know, events is kind of the second leg of the stool. And then the third leg of the stool is education. And within education, there are a few different pieces to it. There's kind of like the classes and crash courses and content that we provide. So you can think about that as we have something called Founders Academy, which is if you're an aspiring, you know, founder, tech entrepreneur, and you want to learn about kind of the basics of, you know, what it might take to pull on the thread of your idea, that's for you. We have something called Angel Academy, which is almost like upskilling for, you know, folks that might be accredited investors and are thinking about getting involved in the tech ecosystem, but don't really know how. We have something called Defense Academy, which is providing early stage entrepreneurs the tool resources and tools that they need to make sure that they are well equipped to sell into the DoD. So those are half day or full day or multi-day kind of crash courses. Second leg of the stool is mentorship. So we have a mentorship program that effectively has activated or is activating a deep bench of local talent and tech operators and exited founders and investors. Think like folks who have done it before and, you know, want to share some advice and guidance and share their hard won lessons with earlier stage entrepreneurs and founders. And all of our mentors are making themselves available for at least 2 hours every month. And we've kind of productized a way to like matchmake. And then the third leg of the education stool is just general like information and intelligence. You know, we're developing a newsletter that'll go out every week that will have kind of like, here's what's happening in tech policy news. Here's why it matters. And here's what you can do with it. And our hope is by way of giving people the space, the engineered collisions, and, you know, the actual events and the, you know, the education and information and intelligence they need, they feel supported and confident and comfortable to go do the hard thing and solve the hard problem and do something that's good for the city, the region, the country, the world, and hopefully themselves.
0: Well, I must say, it's an ambitious plan. It's something that the region needs, James, and I very much am looking forward to watching you succeed. It was James Barla, the executive director of Station DC. You should go check him out on the web and follow him closely. James, thanks again for joining us today.
1: Thanks, Jonathan. I appreciate it.

What's Working in Washington is hosted by Jonathan Aberman, produced and edited by Tracy Madigan. Audio mixing, Adrian Wheatonshop. Online producer, Laura Latendresse. And the theme music is written and performed by Jonathan Aberman and Larry Aberman. Aberbros, they can be found on Spotify. What's Working in Washington? Original thought with a focus on artificial intelligence.

0: Well, another episode is in the books. I found this one to be particularly important to me. I hope you agree and you enjoyed it. This region needs to focus on the future. It needs a plan. I'm really glad to have an opportunity to talk with James Barla and Victor Hoskins about some of the ways we can make the local economy grow. Ed Finn, what a great guest. So insightful. I'm sure we'll have him on again. And now that we've gotten to the end, I hope you agree that comparing AI to nuclear weapons wasn't a forced comparison, and maybe we all should think a little bit more about what's working in Washington, but also how to work with AI in a way that'll make sense and will truly be American. See you next time.
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3: 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This is Soundbites, and I'm Alan Davidson. So a question. When 0 degrees not zero? Why, when it's 32 degrees Fahrenheit, of course. And what confusion that difference can trigger. It's true that just about every weather app offers you a choice, Celsius or Fahrenheit. But wouldn't it make more sense to have both scales on your screen at the same time? That's what Celsius does. It's a simple, easy weather tool for iPhone and Android.
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6: From ABC News, I'm Chuck Sievertson. A possible contempt action coming in the Jeffrey Epstein investigation. The private equity billionaire Leon Black failed to show up before the House Oversight Committee. Black was friends with Epstein and is accused of bankrolling the convicted sex offender after he was sentenced to prison in 2008. Black has denied all wrongdoing and today filed suit against the committee and its chair, James Comer, who says this was all unexpected.
7: I would hold him in contempt right now. This is the first time of all the people we've brought in, of all the powerful billionaires and political people we brought in for interviews and depositions, this is the first time anyone's filed suit.
6: A deadlocked jury deliberating in the Lindsay Clancy murder trial. She's accused of intentionally killing her three children. The defense blames postpartum psychosis. ABC News legal contributor Bernarda Villalona.
8: Right now, we don't know whether they're deadlocked on whether she lacked criminal responsibility or are they deadlocked as to the charges. Remember, there's three different charges.
6: A deadlocked jury and 18 U.S. service members have been killed, 767 wounded in the Iran war, which has no end in sight yet. ABC's Laura Martinez covers the Pentagon.
9: What we do know is that the 82nd Airborne, which was one of the units that was sent early on towards the region, that, yes, they will be extended at least through the next March. Now, that means that a time frame of almost about a year or so that they've been on the ground, and it kind of indicates that yes, we are going to see a continued open-ended U.S. military presence there in the Middle East as the war with Iran drags on.
6: Bipartisan criticism of the defense secretary, ABC News chief White House correspondent Mary Bruce.
10: Some Republican senators are voicing serious concerns about his leadership. Tom Tillis, who cast the tie-breaking vote to confirm Hegseth, now says Trump should fire him for his, quote, inept management.
6: Listening to ABC News.
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6: Nepal flood deaths are now over 1,200, more than 4,200 missing. Some survivors sheltering in relief camps are trading food for medicine. ABC's Britt Klenet in Kathmandu, Nepal.
13: Crews searching for more than 600 hydropower workers who may still be trapped deep inside mud-filled tunnels holed up in air pockets. Rescuers using thermal drones to get a closer look. So far, no signs of life.
6: An immigration officer suspended for shooting a Venezuelan man in Minnesota in January and later lying about it has been charged by the Justice Department today for making false statements to investigators, say sources familiar to ABC News. One of the Penn State University students accused of running a multi-million-dollar drug ring is out on bail. Agostino Abatiello.
14: Abatiello is facing multiple counts of possession with intent to deliver and conspiracy. He has pleaded not guilty. Penn State has suspended the Delta Upsilon fraternity. The fraternity putting out a statement saying they are cooperating with the investigation. Sigma Chi, which operates independent of the university, saying this conduct is an egregious violation of our values. The university says it is cooperating with law enforcement.
6: ABC's Perry Russum. Media Personnel Department, Fox News Media announcing today that its host Maria Bartiromo is no longer with the company after more than 12 years. No reason given for her exit. They say they wish her well. Chuck Sievertson, ABC News.
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15: Today's federal newscast, the Justice Department has settled with another contractor accused of failing to comply with cybersecurity requirements. Honeywell Aerospace has agreed to pay just over $2 million to resolve allegations of liability under the False Claims Act. A former Honeywell employee who filed a whistleblower lawsuit under the False Claims Act will receive more than $375,000 as her share of the settlement. The General Services Administration is reducing the number of staff with security clearances. Federal News Network's Justin Doubleday reports.
16: GSA terminated the security clearances of hundreds of employees last week. An internal email viewed by Federal News Network shows GSA was working with affected staff this week to ensure they can still access their work sites. GSA says it revoked the clearances following an audit that was aimed at confirming that every clearance holder has a demonstrated current need for access to classified information. Justin Doubleday, Federal News Network.
15: 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I'm Eric White.
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20: My guest today is John Israel, the Chief Information Security Officer for the state of Minnesota. John, thanks so much for taking the time to join us.
21: No, thanks. Glad to be here, Jason. Looking forward to the conversation.
20: This continues our discussions with folks in the state and local market, talking more about cybersecurity. I recently did an interview with the folks at NASIO. They put out their new cybersecurity survey of folks like yourself. And it was just some fascinating things. So I think there'll be a lot of overlap that I'll learn kind of more specific things from you versus the broad range of the survey questions. So let's jump right in. Let's talk a little bit about Minnesota's cybersecurity strategy. What does it look like today? How has it evolved over the last few years?
21: No, Minnesota's been in a really good spot. Like about a dozen years or so ago, Minnesota was able to consolidate IT, information technology resources for across the entire executive branch. But long before that, Minnesota has had a really strong kind of capability and relationship with statewide, with all of government by offering a statewide telecommunications network. So we call it MNET, Minnesota's Network for Enterprise Telecommunications. And this is actually the brainchild of kind of the precursor of our IT organization that's been in existence for decades now, connecting state and local government, K-12, higher education across the state for a long time with really mature kind of capabilities that have grown over the years. But that's really positioned Minnesota cybersecurity program to not only support the executive branch, but also support all of state and local government throughout the state through with that increased kind of capabilities, visibility, and operational capabilities of really having that network visibility and those relationships with the local governments. I would say that our core parts of our security program date back to like 2006 when the first state CISO started and started building kind of a consolidated team for cybersecurity within the executive branch. But then I was really fortunate to really inherit kind of a strong team and a strong program when I started in this role about 5 years ago, and gave us the opportunity to really just kind of build on that solid foundation, take another look and say, like, how do we really continue to mature cybersecurity offerings that we have to all of our partners? So the strategy that we've really worked for in Minnesota is really focused across three or four pillars. So I would kind of call that kind of our enterprise security operations functions, things like a security operations center, an incident response, forensics, identity management, GRC, governance risk and compliance, and secure engineering, all of those things that are kind of offered as a commodity service to all of our executive branch partners so that we have a kind of a really strong baseline foundation for those folks. The second pillar is why I kind of call that our business information security officer team. So that's our BISOs and our security leaders that serve as that translator. They really get to, they're embedded. They have teams embedded within state agencies. They get a chance to really understand kind of that agency security risk profile, agency business functions, agency business needs and goals, and really help align security to what the business needs. So they really are that translator between the things that we can offer as a commodity now into that kind of bespoke services that we can offer to those state agencies. It really helps us mature. And kind of the motto that we have for that team is really helping state agencies do business safer. So that really gives us a lot of opportunities to really tune these programs and get to understand those unique risk profiles. The third pillar really focuses on kind of risk and policy. So helping us kind of really understand, kind of really map into all of our compliance frameworks. And as you can imagine, as you're probably hearing from other states and state and local government, there's very few compliance frameworks that we don't have to meet and we don't have to map to. So really having kind of a strong team that can really help us kind of really develop those practices, audit practices, manage those policies and compliance frameworks. And then the last one is probably the newest pillar on our team and on our program, and that's our whole estate cybersecurity program that we've really taken the opportunity to build broader relationships with state and local government, with all of our partners throughout the state, and really improve cybersecurity on those fronts. And we can dive into that in any way that you want to, on any of those.
20: All right, plenty there to dive into, but I want to take a half a step back. I really like this idea of this consolidated enterprise telecom network. From the beginning, I imagine when you walked into the CISO role, you're probably like, oh, that's going to make my job so much easier, at least for that, right? The network, which is so important to everything else. That's maybe the one belly button to push to say, okay, what is happening today? What risks are we facing? I can see, have that single pane of glass. You can use it. Talk a little bit about how this has really changed the way you're able to not just do cybersecurity, but really it makes you guys even more secure in many ways.
21: My path to getting into the CISO role was I actually came from local government. So I worked for a sheriff's office, actually was in law enforcement, kind of worked my way. Somehow I became the IT guy that was the most experienced, started in became a forensic investigator. And that worked me into kind of cybersecurity roles and ultimately up to the state. But I got a chance to see this from both sides. So at the local government level, it gave us really kind of the connectivity out, not only to each other in a secure network, but also to our criminal justice partners and out to the broader internet in a way that we could have that trusted environment between state and local government. So that really eased our ability to kind of connect safely from that local level. Stepping into the state role, really have seen just kind of from the flip side, the all of the opportunities that allows us to do at scale. So really bringing kind of a strong kind of security minded network team that is able to kind of, that has built a really secure design across the state. Over the years, the investment the state has made to run fiber, multiple paths of fiber around all of the major cities throughout every corner of the state has really given us that ability to kind of not only see what's happening. So now we've got visibility into kind of the threats, the malicious activity, any kind of cyber activity that's happening on those networks, but also to implement controls and really help tighten the configurations within each of those environments. It certainly is this, like all cybersecurity, this is a shared responsibility. We're kind of an ISP and a network provider. We're giving these our constituents and our customers on that network side not only access into a secure state network, but also access to the broader internet. So there's a lot of responsibilities they have to implement controls. But that's where we've kind of layered in some of the capabilities on the whole estate side to bring that to local governments, bring enterprise class tools and security controls to local governments as well.
20: As the push developed over the last several years for things like zero trust, for, you know, endpoint detection response capabilities, right, really to push the security further to the edge, having this one network, I can only imagine, made that push easier on you versus not knowing where each of the different networks ended or what was the edge. You always knew where your edge was in many ways, I would guess.
21: Yeah, absolutely. And it allowed us to implement, I would say, additional kind of security controls and layers that benefited all local government. So as we start looking at the things that we could do by having one statewide network with really just two major egress points, that allows us to put a lot of like security visibility and controls, but also a lot of defenses there too. So cloud DDoS and other capabilities after that can protect every entity that's on our network versus just having to repeat a lot of that infrastructure, a lot of that management and duplicate that across every entity.
20: I think, you know, people kind of lose sight sometimes on the benefits. So they always worry about, oh, well, if you have, so quote unquote, one network, oh, now you're going to be attacked on that one network. But it's not one network per se. There's plenty of areas to protect, but at the same time, you have redundancy and the like. So I think, I think it's always important to kind of make that highlight.
21: Yeah, and I think to your point about, I mean, this has really helped us kind of assist those local governments on the zero trust journey as well. So Minnesota has had this is one of our strategies from the last, I mean, along with everybody else. I mean, that was the buzzword for a while, but we all took it to heart and have been implementing zero trust principles around Minnesota for a while, really focusing on each of those pillars. But the opportunity that MNET gave us was the security design really creates not only, it's not one big flat network. It allows us to really create a unique network for each of those local entities, help them really implement those fine-grained controls on their side, and provide kind of overarching guidance and support.
20: I appreciate the clarification as well, because I think folks, again, they'll think, oh, you have one network, now you're in trouble, but it's a whole bunch of them. And yes, zero trust was a great buzzword for several years now, and we'll talk about this later, is artificial intelligence is the big thing. But John, before we dive into it, because you know we will, let's talk a little bit about some of those pillars. I'm interested in, and let's start with the top first one. You mentioned enterprise security operation functions. That really is the deep side of cybersecurity. You mentioned security operations center, incident response, identity access management, GRC, secure engineering. What's that look like today? How has that kind of evolved over the last, you know, again, 3, 5, 7 years? Because security operations center, they're busier than ever, I can only imagine.
21: Yeah, and I think this is one of the kind of more recent strategies. You were asking a little bit about our cybersecurity strategy, and one of the focuses over the last few years that I've kind of tried to bring in with our teams is really that chance to revisit how and modernize the security program and the way each of our teams operate. And a lot of that came from, I kind of mentioned, like the first CISO started in 2006, and then the program was built over time, but really built organically. So one of the kind of strategies we put together in 2023 and advocated with the legislature for resources for was to really step back and do an assessment of all of our security operations programs, get a chance to kind of evaluate the people, the process, the technology, and look at it from a capability base. So one of those modernization efforts is really coming to fruition right now. So on our security, you mentioned the Security Operations Center, and that's one of the ones we really focused on. So we went and brought in a third party to help us do an evaluation, kind of step back and say, hey, what are the things that we're doing well? What are the things that are working for us? What are the capabilities that we have in place that are working for us? And what are the gaps? What are the things that aren't? Really, we've focused on trying to do this in a vendor agnostic manner. So we brought in a third party that had no ties to any specific vendor, because we didn't want to solve this necessarily from the technology front. We really wanted to look at what's the capabilities that we have that are working or not working, or things that we should change. And so that entire project is kind of really coming into its own at this stage. So as I mentioned, we started this effort in 2023, brought in a third party did the assessment, and now we've been rolling out and doing implementation and modernization on that program. So just 2 days ago, we finished our cutover into a next gen SIEM environment and kind of more a really automated security operations center environment with some of a program that was targeted and to end on June 30th and actually met its target.
20: Good news and congratulations. It's never easy to kind of meet those goals. No matter when you set it out, you're thinking, oh, maybe we'll get close. Maybe we'll hit it, maybe a few days, but to be even a little early is always good news. John, that's a good spot for a quick break. We'll come back. We'll jump further into some of that modernization efforts. My guest today is John Israel, the Chief Information Security Officer for the state of Minnesota. I'm Jason Miller on the discussion Ask the CIO, Securing the State, a CISO series, Minnesota edition, sponsored by Wiz on Federal News Network.
0: If you work in defense, here's an event to put on your calendar. I'm Terry Gerton from Federal News Network. 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
20: Welcome back to Ask the CIO, Securing the States, a CISO series, Minnesota edition, sponsored by Wiz on Federal News Network. My guest today is John Israel, the Chief Information Security Officer for the state of Minnesota. Now, John, before break, we were talking a little bit about some of your pillars and some of your priorities, and you mentioned a good news story. You launched some new modernization efforts in your Security Operations Center on time, hopefully on budget. You didn't mention that, but I'll assume so. And I'd love to know, when you did that assessment, and I get there's some sensitivity, so you may not be able to talk too much about the specific gaps, but just interesting, what'd you find that surprised you? Did you end up doing some tool rationalization? Just give me a sense of how that third-party evaluation led to some of these modernization efforts.
21: As many of us know, like any project, any major transformation project is largely about the people as much as it is around the technology. And so that was probably one of the biggest spaces where we've really been able to move the needle. So we started this effort, and I kind of got a little visibility because I kind of grew up with this program. I worked in prior roles. As I mentioned earlier, I kind of came in as a kind of building a forensic program, but became the SOC manager before stepping into kind of the deputy and CISO role. So I got a chance to actually see all the pieces of the program and look at it from that perspective of, hey, if I ever had the chance to make changes, what would I do and what would I focus on? So that gave me a lot of that visibility. And we've got really good team. I mean, I got to talk about like that security operations team we have is really, I mean, they're smart, they're dedicated, they're doing work, they're doing great work. But when we started this program, we kind of said they wanted to do a self-assessment. And so we said, okay, let's do your self-assessment and kind of map out like where you think the gaps are. What do you think you're doing well? And like many kind of very proud teams, the kind of response came back was everything we're doing is perfect. All of our problems are these people over here or these teams or these relationships. And we said, yeah, I don't know that that's exactly the way I see it, but let's bring in our third party and do this assessment. So the biggest piece was really helping, was really eye-opening for the team, helping them kind of see that the way that they were working. And I would kind of translate like one of the scenarios I give is like, long ago when I first came in, it just felt like kind of the security operations team was like a kid's soccer team. So always chasing the ball. So there would be something that would be happening over here. There wasn't really a strategic direction. It was like everybody would go chase the ball. They all be focused over here while nobody was looking back in the corner or planning defense or strategy for how we're going to take the next step. And that's been probably the biggest opportunity we've had over the last decade, is to really change that mindset and really grow that strategic view and really help folks understand kind of see all the manual processes and things that they've done, and then how that can be really readily transformed using the technology, the visibility, and even now. So I know you mentioned more AI, that ability to kind of use kind of modern AI and capabilities to rather than having a team that's constantly looking for needles in haystacks, to actually bring them a pile of needles and say, now we need you to use the brains, the skills, the training you have to kind of determine like what do we have to do and what are our actions and how can we better respond to that in the future with even more automation.
20: When the third party did that secondary assessment, what was the reaction of the SOC team? Were they like, did they push back against it a little bit? Were they kind of, even constructive criticism can be difficult to take.
21: Yeah, I mean, I think it was the typical things that you see from folks that have been around for a while. At first, it was like, why do we need to bring somebody in? Why do we need to do this? We already know what our problems are. But then it was also a little bit like, how do we know things are going to change? That things are actually going to change if we spend our time and effort and go through this. And I think that getting the right partner has really helped us really get that buy-in from the team. And I think they're all super pumped and excited ever since kind of that, even that first assessment, even though it came in at a lower score than they probably thought themselves to be at, it really gave them that view and vision to not only are we recognizing the gaps, but now we're investing to make changes to close those gaps. And I think seeing kind of the ability to the projects that were coming in, the funding, the opportunity, and then the commitment from our entire executive team to see success and drive success there and enable them to do the things really got that, not only the wow factor, but really the motivation from that team going. So I've seen them super pumped and excited now that this is, they've actually seen most of these kind of changes coming to fruition, and that they are fully engaged. So we're really listening to kind of their feedback and helping to implement that in partnership with the third party that's helping us do this.
20: So many times it's, you know, we hear this, it's a common refrain about it's not never the technology, it's always the people, and it's the change management. And I think that's true when it comes to security operations center. I think we're now we're moving towards, okay, it's also the technology. You brought up this idea of modern AI, that you brought up this idea of automation. Let's go down that path a little bit. As you mentioned, zero trust was the hot topic several years ago. Now it's all about AI. How are you starting to kind of say, okay, where can we apply AI to the security? So much noise, so much data. How do you start to sort through all that?
21: Any program that's not considering how to effectively use AI in this stage of the world and where we're headed is probably going to fall behind. And I think it's just that recognition. Like we have seen the volume of logs, the volume of reports, the volume of telemetry that we need to look at to mine to actually identify and defend state networks has just increased exponentially year after year. And so that's really been the focus of part of that modernization effort, identifying kind of gaps in the logging, things that we thought we had visibility to and didn't. Now I'm getting reports back now that project is fully implemented, and throughout the phases of that, the amount of things that they're being able to kind of detect and respond to, and then those time frames. And I kind of say, like, it's not necessarily like the mean time to detect as much as it is the mean time to decision. Like, how quickly can you get to the point where you can decide on to take action, pro or con, and whether that can be, and in many cases, the only way we can get to that faster is to find these patterns and automate those responses. The AI capabilities are still, I mean, I think there's still a lot more to come. I mean, I think we're still at just the bleeding edge of what we're going to be able to do in a security program. We're already seeing the value of being able to mine the data that we are collecting and monitoring to get to faster decisions.
20: Now, a lot of people say, well, Jason, when I talk to security people, AI is not new. We've been using it for years. Now it just has a new kind of shiny object on top of it. Had you guys been using a lot of that automation already? And had you guys already been saying, you know, to your point, finding those needles in the needles, not just the needles in the haystack, that's something that maybe has been ongoing. And the difference, say, is what? Just better AI, better comfort levels with it? Give me a sense.
21: I think during the break, you and I were talking a little bit about like that assessment of tools, and were we finding things we weren't using effectively, or things that we that needed some changes. And I think that this is one of the spaces. So obviously, as you mentioned, we've had automation in the team SOAR platform using machine learning or using kind of core scripted automation that our team has put in. So really along those kind of, once again, AI technologies. But really the value that we have seen with this transformation is the integration between those platforms. So in the prior stages, they were all kind of operated independently. So we had a SIEM environment, we had a data lake that's recording kind of archive logs, we had a SOAR platform that was managed by engineers trying to build automation and rules based on patterns that they were detecting. But these were all kind of operating in a little bit of, not really silos, it was one team, but it was all separate, operated and managed separately. And now that we're finding kind of that building that integration point between into kind of a really consolidated platform offering, we're seeing the values step back up and kind of the ability to look at this and as a coordinated effort and really build that maturity. As you kind of mentioned, I mean, most of the stuff is not really new. I mean, we've been doing automation, we've been doing machine learning, we've been doing kind of automation and security programs for years. But now the opportunities that we're seeing is that ability to kind of really turn things into kind of more plain language. Searches for analysts really help ensure that all of the analysts have access to the playbooks, the logs, the data that they need at their fingertips much faster. And we're able to mine through and hunt for new and novel threats in ways that we weren't able to before.
20: At the same time, I imagine the AI and automation and those tools, as you talk about that integration, it's also helping to ferret out the false positives. The things where you may have said, hey, analysts, look into this, take 2, 3, 4 hours, and you realize, oh, that's just an anomaly, or, oh, that's John is logging in from Canada because he's on vacation and we didn't realize it. It's not that big of a deal. I imagine that's automation's helping you with that too.
21: Yeah, absolutely. And I think those are some of the early use cases we had in our automation playbook was international travel, kind of user identity threats and pieces, but it was we weren't able to fully utilize all the telemetry that was being collected, and now we're seeing more success being able to automate that telemetry assessment to identify threats in a way that we weren't thinking of before. So you could build a rule that's being able to do something like Joe always connects from a certain kind of device in a location. And certainly it was easy to say, like, Joe's never logged in from a Linux device in some other country. That was easy to look at and automate before. But now being able to look at that as a bigger picture, what's a pattern of somebody that moves around, that does actually travel and log in from different locations, to now start flagging activity that is suspicious, higher risk, and then apply better risk-based controls.
20: John, I know we'll probably talk a little bit about the workforce in a minute. Just real quick, as we're pushing up against break, do you get a sense that the security operations center folks, the analysts, are more comfortable using AI today, or are there still some of that question, some

0: that surface level, to your point. But more to talk about today as well. But we're going to take a quick break. We come back, we'll continue our discussion. My guest today is John Israel, the Chief Information Security Officer for the state of Minnesota. I'm Jason Miller on the discussion Ask the CIO, Securing the States, a CISO series, Minnesota edition, sponsored by Wiz on Federal News Network.
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0: Welcome back to Ask the CIO, Securing the States, a CISO series, Minnesota edition, sponsored by Wiz on Federal News Network. I'm your host, Jason Miller. My guest today is John Israel, the Chief Information Security Officer for the state of Minnesota. John, before break, we're talking a lot about cyber defense and using AI tools and automation. I want to just flip it around for a second and ask you about AI tools and bad actors, the attackers. Every CISO I talk to says, yeah, it's getting worse. These AI-fueled cyber attacks are getting harder to detect. They're getting better using the AI tools. Just from a broad perspective, what are you starting to see? I imagine this is a huge concern of yours, but on a spectrum of huge, how huge?
10: We are absolutely kind of concerned with the kind of that kind of the growth and impact of how attackers are adopting AI capabilities. And I think really what we see is the same thing that most other governments and business are seeing, is more mature attacks coming faster, higher volumes, and much more maturity. The kind of that bar for entry for kind of government to kind of adopt, to approve, to vet, and to kind of adopt an AI tool or capability is pretty high, but an attacker, pretty low. Granted, they're probably not going to get access to the really high-end specialized systems like the things that we're seeing from OpenAI and Anthropic and others that are on the kind of the more expensive side, but they are adopting these tools in a way that is continuing to kind of probe and find ways to evade our defenses. Some of the kind of the baseline pieces is just like we see everywhere else. There's no reason to kind of hack into a system when you can hack a human. And that's really where we continue to see kind of the volume of those requests and the maturity of kind of those attacks kind of continuing to grow. Things like shifting. We all know the stories of that emails and phishing used to be really easy to detect. They bad language, bad English, bad graphics, and other things. That's not the case anymore. We're seeing really mature, polished materials that are not only looking very professional, but now very targeted to the audience, being able to embed content that becomes more trustworthy.

0: trustworthy. And the human side of that is makes it not only really, really hard to kind of continue to teach how to detect and report or evaluate a message that could be phishing. We're having to turn more from being able to look at characteristics of the message as much as it is like, what is the message saying? Is it telling you something urgent? Is it telling you to do something that is time limited, accessing to something valuable, whether that's money or data, asking you to go outside the bounds of kind of normal process to kind of deliver something, and use that as an opportunity to say, to kind of scrutinize and say, whoa, I got to check on this message. Even down to the point of seeing kind of the deep fakes from leaders kind of coming in. So at first it was audio, being able to sound like your boss. Now audio and video, be able to sound and look like your boss. And I think last week I was on a panel with somebody else, folks from the MSISAC, and we were talking about some of the other attacks that they've been tracking, and they shared a story about one of these kind of deep fake phishing attacks where not only was it the director of the organization that was on video asking the person with using their image and voice, asking for access to data, but now the people in the background look familiar too as other people on the team. So just looking at how polished these things are getting, it means that our focus has to be not only on technical defense, but also really helping our employees protect themselves and detect, and then really reinforcing the fact that no executive is going to call you and ask you to wire money or share data in this urgent manner. Build that acceptance across all of our teams that if you get that message, you have not only the right, but the responsibility to not just immediately go and react and deliver and worry that you're not going to lose your job or anything, that you can actually call up and find an out of band manner to verify that through your chain of command.
1: I'm flabbergasted by those deepfake videos that this actually happened to somebody where they put together not just the video of the person talking, but actually the people in the background. And that's, I don't think I've heard that before. What was, had you seen this?
0: Yeah, this is, I'll just tell you offline that Randy Rose from the Center for Internet Security was the one that kind of shared that story with me and that they had seen a couple of these that have happened. I don't think it's a very common one. I think this is more that really targeted message, but I think that's telling us where the technology is going to take us. And I think that's the part that worries me the more so, is how realistic kind of these attacks are getting and how they're finding ways to kind of evade current defenses or training.
1: That's a great example. I really appreciate you sharing that, because again, I don't think a lot of us have seen that or heard too much about it, but they're coming and we know that they are. John, this is actually a great segue too, because as you talk about the need for people to stop, think about it, maybe even it's not just their requirement, but they really must. Hey, John, did you just send me a video asking for this or that? You know, they've got to take that extra step. You mentioned one of your big pillars is putting your cyber folks inside with the business side, the business security information team, and really kind of help them understand not just the business side, but how to secure the business. I imagine that piece is becoming more important today than ever. Maybe talk a little bit more about how that works and some of the ways you guys are working inside the business systems and business areas.
0: As I kind of mentioned, one of my pillars is a business information security officer team. So I've got a team of BISOs. They report up to a kind of a director that kind of really carries that strategy across all of our agency partners. But below those BISOs, within their teams, they've got security teams that are embedded. So really, they get to really work with the business units, the executives and leaders for the agencies, as well as the application and support teams for all of the programs within each of our state agencies, and really kind of help understand kind of their unique risk profile and how to translate cybersecurity into things that are really meaningful there. It's really easy for us, maybe at an enterprise level, to kind of come up with these ideas and say, hey, here's all the things that the controls that we should have in place. Here's how we should implement them. But if those controls don't map down in a way that a business can actually implement and adopt them, then they're fairly useless. So it gives us that chance to really kind of give that two-way feedback. So as we're creating kind of these enterprise programs and capabilities, or changing a policy or changing a standard, we can really get that insight and feedback back to say, here's areas where that may not work for this business, and allow us to tune the way that is implemented to meet the those functions. So an example of that was as we several years ago as we were rolling out MFA, and that is that being a kind of core capability to kind of defend against some of these, at least add a layer of defense against kind of account compromises and takeovers, we started recognizing kind of challenges in some of our facilities. So I'm thinking about like the state prisons where the correctional facilities where they got really tight security controls. So you're not going to be able to bring a mobile device, a smartphone or something that has a soft token. You're not going to be able to bring a physical like a FIDO2 key necessarily, and it's just not really feasible to carry those in a high security environment and be plugging things into devices and stuff. So we really mapped out a smart card function to do MFA and authentication inside those facilities. Same kind of challenges, just in a different environment as we started looking at healthcare environments. So the state's got a direct care and treatment arm that really supports and provides healthcare services to Minnesotans. We've also got veterans facilities that provide healthcare and other services and resources. Those are really, really challenging to implement some of these controls because you've got shared devices in clinic settings. And so we tried to map a lot of these controls, just like what you and I might see when we go to a doctor's office and have a nurse or a doctor badging in and out of a computer, to meet those security controls, but also meet those business needs. So that's just one example of kind of many of the ways that those BISO teams have really helped us to kind of really translate kind of the core controls and protections that are needed into something that actually works for the business.
1: John, let's take a quick break. We come back, we'll finish up our conversation. There's still a lot more to talk to, but first we'll take a break. My guest today is John Israel, the Chief Information Security Officer for the state of Minnesota. I'm Jason Miller on the discussion Ask the CIO, Securing the States, a CISO series, Minnesota edition, sponsored by Wiz on Federal News Network.
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1: Welcome back to Ask the CIO, Securing the States, a CISO series, Minnesota edition, sponsored by Wiz on Federal News Network. I'm your host, Jason Miller. My guest today is John Israel, the Chief Information Security Officer for the state of Minnesota. John, we talked a lot about the different pieces and parts of your pillars, of your strategy. One other part I definitely want to get to, because this was a common theme I saw in the NASIO survey when it came to cybersecurity most recently, is building this whole of state approach to cybersecurity, the culture side of it. How are you, as from a state CISO's perspective, developing that approach? Because You already had a great start. Beginning of our conversation, we talked about MNET. That's a key piece to this whole of state cybersecurity culture, I imagine. So what's it look like today? Where are you going next?
0: Minnesota has been on this whole estate journey for quite a while, as you mentioned, starting with that development of MNET, and then some early federal grants through the Homeland Security Grant Program allowed us to kind of dip our toes in the water and look at ways that we can really improve cybersecurity for local government. So the early days of that program, we were offering, providing kind of firewalls and intrusion detection systems to local governments that didn't have them. And this is like, I'm talking like a decade or more ago. And one of the things that we really learned out of that project was that there's opportunities for the state to help folks really improve their cybersecurity, but those were kind of one and done projects. We would buy, here you go, here's they became known as the state's free firewall program. We'd set it up, and then we found years later, as they were going through an audit, they said, and were asked, who's managing that? What's the rules? Can you show us the configuration? They go, we don't know, that's the state's firewall. And we kind of learned the hard way that that's not necessarily the way to deliver this. So we really took that opportunity in 2020 to build a task force. So it is a 15-member task force. It's an advisory body that's helped us really create the state's whole estate cybersecurity plan and identify the goal areas and then the ways that we can really meet the needs of local governments. That 15-member body is state, city, county folks. It's tribal nations. It's critical infrastructure. So we've got water, wastewater, and energy sector. We've got National Guard, and we've got some private sector folks that have kind of seen how this really works in some of the mature kind of Fortune 500 companies around Minnesota to really help build that plan and help us make sure we're meeting the needs of all of our communities. So some of the core functions of the focus of that whole estate program is kind of around four pillars. One was kind of really creating a baseline of cybersecurity for local government and critical infrastructure. So getting resources to do assessments, understanding kind of baseline controls, policies, standards, and kind of the kind of ensuring that everybody has access to resources to build a security program. Second tier was really bringing some advanced control security capabilities to these local governments. So looking at the buying power that the state has and the ability to kind of really take enterprise class capabilities and bring them to even the smallest local government that may not even have an IT team, much less a cybersecurity team, and help them see the benefits of kind of those capabilities within their program. And then the third part was kind of bringing cyber navigators. So we brought in a team of kind of cyber advisors that can really get to know and build the relationship with those local governments. So it's not a one and done, and it's not just that you're getting outreach or you got the nebulous, the state is doing something for you. You actually get to know a navigator that can help understand your unique needs. So what are the challenges you have? What are the opportunities? What resources do you have available, and help point you to things that may be free or low cost? Maybe there's something that the federal government has or an ISAC has or the state has to offer. Help them really navigate those opportunities and improve their program. And then kind of the last pillar is really on focus on critical infrastructure. So how can we kind of really build a baseline of support for critical infrastructure providers? Minnesota, like through that whole estate plan, we took advantage of some state and federal money through the state and local cyber grant program, as well as some funding and from our state legislature to fund the match requirements for that, as well as some other resources to help local governments and help us really deploy and deliver these capabilities out statewide. We started that first plan was launched in 2023. We've been continuing to kind of build and deploy off of that. We've got hundreds of entities that are on kind of each of these programs throughout the state, and we're seeing the value of that investment as we start looking out at. I wish I could say that we don't have cyber attacks in Minnesota, or we don't have successful ones, or we're not seeing kind of ransomware and other things hit local governments. Unfortunately, we do, but the numbers are showing us that those are not ones that have adopted kind of these capabilities. And once again, I am not interested in telling folks you have to use the state services. I just want you to have some baseline controls. And so that's really the focus of that plan, is not to buy our stuff or adopt our tools as much as it is. Make sure you have some tools, or you have a program that meets these capabilities and is helping defend your networks and your data.
1: Are you faring better than other states? Can you compare yourself, or are you faring better today than you were 3, 5, 7 years ago because of this whole state approach? Are there ways to say this is having the effect we want it to? Or is that, again, because you're proving the negative is so difficult with science?
0: Yeah, that's a great question. And I think that's one of the ones that we've been trying to figure out how we best map ourselves. And obviously there's incident data that we can compare and show like frequency of attacks, things that are happening elsewhere. But I think the part that's really helping us the most right now is in 2024, our legislature passed a cyber incident reporting requirement. So any state or local government entity, any public sector entity in the state that has an impactful cyber event has to report it to our agency, to our IT agency, as well as our criminal justice agency. So we've kind of partner on this reporting platform within 72 hours. And really the intent of that was twofold. One, to really be that first line of defense. So we wanted to gather information and intel that and indicators that we can share anonymously out with other government to defend themselves. So the primary focus of this was to stop cyber attacks from impacting others. So learn the lessons of the ones that are happening so we can defend everybody else. The other piece of that is help tell the story. Like, and to your point, the focus of this was really how can we show the state of cybersecurity in Minnesota and then paint that and show how it's evolving from year after year after year and really help inform the governor, the legislature and other decision makers on areas where we need either investment or focus or resources or just an opportunity to kind of really help local governments. The first year of that data, we collected in 2025, and we published in January of this year an annual report. So it's on our website, mn.gov/minute. If you go into the reports in the bar, you'll find the annual cybersecurity incident report data that we released, and kind of that's just the first phase. So I can't really answer your question yet because that was our first collection point. But we're expecting that each year as we get more data and are able to continue to work with local governments, that we can translate that into answering that question specifically.
1: In that same vein around the whole of state cybersecurity, let's talk a little bit about the workforce. Everyone is struggling to find qualified, trained cyber workers. How are you doing addressing that challenge of the cyber workforce?
0: I think a lot of this is through relationships that we've built. So we've built a lot of partnerships around the state. I kind of mentioned with our whole estate program, we've built a lot of relationships on the kind of incident reporting and response side with our Fusion Center and law enforcement agencies and partners, but now even more so with the National Guard and higher education entities within the state. So really building those relationships and partnerships to help them formulate their programs, help them identify paths where we can help grow cybersecurity kind of awareness, skills, and resources to more communities. One partnership that we have is with Metropolitan State University in St. Paul. This is one of the state colleges and part of the state college and university system. And they've got a kind of fairly mature cybersecurity program where they've been able to get resources to build a student-led SOC. Some of that funding has that student SOC really focused on nonprofit and small business right now. But we are partnering with them to kind of use that to build, to help grow cyber aware workers, get them real world experience, and then looking at ways that we can now translate some of that into similar kind of capabilities to support local governments.
1: John, unfortunately, we are out of time for today. I very much enjoyed our conversation. So let me thank my guest. John Israel is the Chief Information Security Officer for the state of Minnesota. John, thank you so much for taking the time today.
0: No, good to see you. Thank you.
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7: From ABC News, I'm Chuck Sievertson. Answering questions about the Iran war and high gasoline prices in the past hour, Vice President Vance at the White House.
8: The reason gas prices are so high right now is because the Iranians are shooting at commercial shipping.
7: And Vance saying he makes no promises as to when the average price will again be $3.
8: Gas, frankly, could have been much, much higher were it not for our efforts.
7: The VP saying what's more important is preventing Iran from having a nuke weapon. Labor Day weekend travelers are facing the highest gasoline prices ever for this time of year. The national average is $4.14 a gallon, up 4 cents from last week, says the Energy Department. As far as where things stand with Iran, says Vice President Vance.
8: I wouldn't call it a war. Right now, there is no active shooting. I recognize there have been places where this has flared up. Major combat operations, again, major combat operations lasted for about 6 weeks.
7: The number of U.S. troops wounded in the Iran war has increased to 767, according to an update on the Pentagon's casualty database made within the last 24 hours. 18 American service members have been killed in the war. The Pentagon is extending deployments of U.S. service members in the Mideast, including that of the 82nd Airborne based at Fort Bragg, North Carolina. That from three sources familiar and an internal document reviewed by ABC News. Possible contempt action by the House Oversight Committee coming in the Jeffrey Epstein investigation. The private equity billionaire Leon Black failed to show up to testify. He was friends with Epstein, is accused of bankrolling the convicted sex offender after he was sentenced to prison in 2008. Black has denied all wrongdoing and today filed suit against the committee and its chair, James Comer, who says this was totally unexpected.
9: We're going to huddle up as a committee and talk about next steps with respect to Mr. Black, and we'll go from there.
7: You're listening to ABC News.
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7: A deadlocked jury is deliberating in the Lindsay Clancy murder trial. She's accused of intentionally killing her three children. The defense blames postpartum psychosis. The Southeastern Conference today filed a lawsuit in federal court in Alabama alleging Louisiana State University is violating the league's First Amendment right of expressive association by ignoring SEC rules that prohibit signing and playing former NFL players. The league calling it a fundamental and long-standing provision. Rain and severe storms moving into portions of the Midwest and Mid-Atlantic. This as Texas could be getting even more rain after Tropical Storm Edward flooded out parts of the Houston area. ABC News forecaster Kenton Jewicki.
11: We do still have multiple flash flood warnings here. That's because the remnants of that tropical storm are continuing to move through. And they're also giving us this level 3 out of 4 flood risk here from Athens down to Crockett. It's for 1 inch per hour rainfall rates and 1 to 3 inches of total rainfall accumulation possible. Some areas, though, could see more if that just sticks around a little bit too long.
7: Many Midwest areas could see 100 degrees or more on Labor Day. An old school app is enjoying new popularity, perhaps because of a very public stance it is taking. ABC's Jim Ryan.
12: At President Trump's urging, Apple has changed the name of Lake Ontario to Lake America on its mapping app. MapQuest, though, has refused, and tracking firm App Figures says MapQuest downloads have soared 6,000%.
7: Chuck Sievertson, ABC News.
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13: Today's federal newscast. The Small Business Administration will not require current small firms in the 8A program to reapply or recertify under the new regulations finalized last month. SBA says in implementation guidance released earlier this week that existing 8As will not have to reestablish social disadvantage status now or in the future. The new eligibility standards go into effect September 10th. The Postal Service is finalizing a new portal to provide election officials with a simple, secure, and efficient way to share lists of individuals receiving ballots by mail in their respective states. The U.S. Federal Ballot Mail Portal will soon be available to election officials who voluntarily wish to familiarize themselves with the platform. USPS says it will also provide tools, presentations, and other resources to help election officials understand the platform and make decisions about whether and how they wish to use it. USPS is facing new questions from lawmakers about the portal after a whistleblower claimed that the portal had been hastily built and could fail. And a federal union is raising alarms about proposed changes at the Equal Employment Opportunity Commission. The American Federation of Government Employees warns that a planned overhaul of the federal sector EEO process would make it harder for federal employees to win relief. The warnings come as the commission looks to revoke Fed's automatic right to a hearing. Find these stories and more at federalnewsnetwork.com. I'm Eric White.
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16: Welcome to the Federal Drive on Federal News Network. It's Thursday, September 3rd. I'm your host, Terry Gerton, and I'm glad you're here. Coming up on this hour of the Federal Drive, people earning STEM PhDs aren't ending up where doctoral education was originally built to send them. Plus, the federal government is asking universities and laboratories to make more decisions about biological research risk before Washington gets involved. Those stories and much more ahead during this hour of the Federal Drive. We begin with this. Agencies have a few months left to survey their employees before the required end-of-year deadline. For most, it will be their first time distributing an employee engagement survey on their own. For some federal workforce experts, transitioning to agency-specific surveys is a welcome change, but questions remain about the tight timeline, limited resources, and lack of experience. Here with more details is Federal News Network's Drew Friedman. Drew, thanks for being here.
17: Nice to be back on with you, Terry.
16: FEVS used to be a government-wide survey administered by OPM. What's changed and why?
17: That's exactly right. OPM has been running FEVS government-wide for more than 20 years, so this is a big change for agencies this year. We saw proposed regulations from OPM just earlier this summer where they're looking to make it an agency-specific survey, have agencies develop their own survey questions and administer the whole thing, then report the findings back to OPM as well as the Office of Management and Budget. The only caveat there is they do have to include 10 core required questions that OPM set government-wide. But other than that, OPM is giving agencies a lot more flexibility to ask additional questions, maybe ones that are more agency-specific. So this will be a very significant change, as I mentioned, for a lot of agencies here.
16: What's been the reaction from federal workforce experts you've spoken to?
17: I've spoken with several people who are familiar with the Federal Employee Viewpoint Survey and really just the importance of employee engagement surveys overall. Many did express that this is a positive change. They see there's opportunity for agencies potentially to, get more specific in their survey questions, be able to respond more specifically to some of the concerns that might come up in the data. I spoke, for example, with Sydney Heimbrock, who's an expert at Qualtrics and a former career executive at OPM. She explained a little bit more about her position on this.
18: That's the place where engagement matters and where the action, meaningful action, can be taken to improve it. So that's really where it belongs and has always belonged. Agencies are where the action happens, and so they need to be able to define what's important to them.
17: And again, that's Sydney Heimbrock from Qualtrics. But at the same time, some of the other experts that I spoke with raised concerns about agency capacity and capability to really execute on this change, especially considering that there's a tight timeline, that there have been some workforce reductions in human capital offices over the past 18 months. Peter Bonner, who's a senior fellow at the Federation of American Scientists, says he explained a little bit more about his thinking on this.
19: The human capital data analysts that the agencies have hired over the years that have now been drawn down through DRPs and RIFs that you don't have access to anymore, does this become a yet another support services contract activity instead of having the talent inside to actually execute?
16: Drew, what is OPM's explanation for why it made these changes and what it hopes to get from this approach?
17: Some of the perspectives that OPM shared is that this is going to provide, again, that idea of more flexibility for agencies to be able to, you know, respond more quickly and more capably to some of the concerns that might arise through surveys. But interestingly, something else that OPM officials have talked about here is encouraging agencies to try to survey their employees more than once a year. There is this annual statutory requirement for agencies to have this once-a-year engagement survey. But OPM Director Scott Cooper has talked repeatedly and extensively about this idea of trying to also do pulse surveys. OPM does its own pulse surveys to talk about, you know, the goals of the organization and try to get a clearer picture of how, you know, a workforce is performing or feeling about different things. But overall, Cooper, in a recent interview with Federal News Network, described many of his expectations and goals for what employee engagement surveys should be looking for.
20: What you really want to get out of these surveys is, do people understand the objectives? Do they understand the organizational objectives, how that ties to their own individual objectives? Do they feel like the organization communicates effectively? Do their managers, you know, are they holding people accountable? Are they differentiating performance? Are they helping people from a career development perspective? I mean, none of this, to be quite honest, is rocket science, but it's really valuable, I think, to have an ongoing kind of directional sense of, are we addressing the things that ultimately will determine whether the agency itself can achieve its objectives?
16: I guess I might wonder whether the agencies have the folks trained to actually write statistically valid surveys. But what else have you heard other concerns from folks about what the survey process might look like?
17: The one that you brought up is a good point, Terry. I think there is a concern that maybe partially due to some of the workforce reductions that have happened under the Trump administration, and maybe just simply that agencies, especially smaller agencies, haven't really had the experience or the capacity to run surveys in this way, that is posing a lot of questions from workforce experts. I spoke with, for example, Gabe Munchaka, who is a senior policy analyst at the Niskanen Center, and he talked about, the questions that he still has about how and whether this can really be a successful pilot this year.
0: It seems like it's going to be challenging for agencies if they don't have that expertise in survey structure and, sort of like in-house already. If they only end up asking the baseline, 10 questions that OPM wants them to ask because they don't have enough time to design a new survey, I think that sort of cuts against the intended purpose. But of course, the calendar is what it is.
17: And again, that's Gabe Munchaka, who's a senior policy analyst at the Niskanen Center, also a former OMB official from the Biden administration. On top of that, Terry, I think there's also concerns about aggregating some of the data. So if you have agencies conducting their own surveys, maybe have different methods for the data collection, maybe word things a little bit differently, there's questions about how that could then be consolidated as OPM is asking for this data from agencies to understand cross-government where there might be some differences or being able to accurately compare that data. And on top of that, there's questions about just the capacity, again, as I mentioned, between larger agencies that maybe have done something like this before, for example, NASA and the VA, versus smaller agencies who might have less capacity. And I spoke with Camille Lloyd, a senior consultant and director at Gallup, who explained more about where that might pose some challenges.
21: So I think that there's some opportunity there. But I do feel like it's going to create a gap for those agencies that have none of those capabilities, have not been building or resourcing for those capabilities to be able to have and continue to have a robust employee listening strategy to drive organizational change.
16: Well, the calendar is going to be tight, so folks are going to have their hands full.
17: Absolutely. We just have a couple months left to see how this all turns out. So I'm sure there will be a lot of people watching very closely here.
16: That's Federal News Network's Drew Friedman. And you can find her full story at federalnewsnetwork.com. Drew, thanks for being here.
17: Absolutely. Thank you.
16: Up next, the people earning STEM PhDs aren't ending up where doctoral education was originally built to send them. This is The Federal Drive with Terry Girton on Federal News Network.
13: Today's federal newscast, the Justice Department has settled with another contractor accused of failing to comply with cybersecurity requirements. Honeywell Aerospace has agreed to pay just over $2 million to resolve allegations of liability under the False Claims Act. A former Honeywell employee who filed a whistleblower lawsuit under the False Claims Act will receive more than $375,000 as her share of the settlement. The General Services Administration is reducing the number of staff with security clearances. Federal News Network's Justin Doubleday reports.
22: GSA terminated the security clearances of hundreds of employees last week. An internal email viewed by Federal News Network shows GSA was working with affected staff this week to ensure they can still access their work sites. GSA says it revoked the clearances following an audit that was aimed at confirming that every clearance holder has a demonstrated current need for access to classified information. Agencies have attempted to cut down on the number of active security clearances in the past to improve efficiency and security. Justin Doubleday, Federal News Network.
13: And the Professional Services Council is bringing in a familiar face. Trey Hodgkins, a federal procurement expert, is the industry association's new vice president of acquisition and business policy. In that role, Hodgkins will lead PSC's advocacy on federal acquisition and procurement policy, working closely with member companies, Congress, the administration, and across federal agencies. Find these stories and more at federalnewsnetwork.com. I'm Eric White.
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25: 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I do remember the first moment I walked into my home. I remember that real clearly, actually. I walked in, and I could hear my footsteps echo off the back wall. And the first thing I thought in my head was, man, furniture is going to be real expensive. The VA not requiring any down payment prior to buying the home is actually really beneficial because it allowed me to take that money I had budgeted to go out and buy furniture, food, cleaning supplies, pretty much everything I needed. Using the loan itself wasn't too complicated. It's very user-friendly, and the VA was really helpful showing me what I needed to do and how I would go about it. Purchasing a home is scary. There's a lot of moving parts. There's a lot of things that are new to you and that you won't understand, but ultimately it's not impossible, and they make it so that anybody can do it. Oh, I'm extremely glad I did it. It was one of the best things I could have done for myself, I think.
24: To learn more about VA home loans, visit va.gov/home loans.
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16: Welcome back to the Federal Drive with Terry Girton on Federal News Network. The traditional PhD model was built around academic research careers. As industry absorbs more advanced scientific talent, NSF is testing whether a different approach could better align training with opportunity. Here to walk through NSF's pilot program is Dr. Erwin Gyanchandani, Assistant Director for Technology Innovation and Partnerships at the National Science Foundation. Dr. Gyanchandani, it's so great to have you back on the show. Thank you for joining me.
26: Well, thanks very much for having me. I am looking forward to this conversation as well, Terry.
16: NSF has announced a really interesting new program, $47 million behind a new four-year PhD model. This is you're taking a different approach here. What's wrong with the current way we build doctoral students?
26: I want to be careful to say that I don't think that we should necessarily impugn the way we currently do it. There are a lot of virtues to the way we currently do things. But I think that, like a lot of things, and we've talked about this in some of our other initiatives, Terry, over the last several months, I think it's important for us to really think strategically about ways in which we can innovate in how we're doing things. In this case, how we're supporting the next generation of scientists, technologists, researchers, and practitioners alike. When I think about the doctoral experiences today, by and large, across the scientific enterprise. And this is a broad brushstroke. I want to be very clear. I'm painting a broad brushstroke when I say this. But by and large, we haven't really innovated in terms of how we're training students or what we're training students at the graduate level for, right? So when I look at the students being trained today and I compare that to my own experiences as a graduate student a couple of decades ago, for example, a lot of the approaches are pretty similar. Folks are conducting experiments in their labs, at their universities, inside of their faculty advisors' laboratories. They're working on writing papers and publications and conference proceedings, depending upon the field and so forth, right? And oftentimes, I think that students are being trained to be the next generation of academic researchers going forward. And I think that the reality is that in many disciplines, we're actually finding that students are ending up in places other than academia. Some go to academia, absolutely, to become faculty and on the tenure track and so on. But I think many are going outside of academia for their pursuits in terms of their careers beyond the graduate experience. And so trying to help provide those students with some practical experiences as part of their graduate education so that they can be better equipped to know what it's like to work in industry. Do I want to do that, for example? And also maybe in this particular case, help position them for job opportunities in industry as part of the internship or externship experiences that we are requiring through this program. I think that that is a way in which we can ensure that our students have a much more rounded experience coming out of the PhD degree.
3: Is there something that industry wishes that PhD students had that our current programs don't? And that's what you're trying to build in here?
26: Well, so I think that when we talk to industry, so I think we absolutely want it to be the case that we are responsive to industry's needs when it comes to how we're training students. We would like industry to be at the doorstep, helping to shape, helping to inform the preparation that our students receive. So I think what we hear oftentimes from industry is that students show up on day one after they've completed their degree, they're hired into a position in industry, and then the company has to, in effect, go through a period of time, 3, 6 months, even a year, to sort of, I don't want to say retrain, but provide the students with the expertise, competencies that they need to be able to function in that particular environment, in that particular company's research endeavors. And so I think that what we would love to be able to see more of is the ability for students, again, as part of that graduate experience, to understand what are some of the challenges that that industry faces? What are ways in which you can operate in an industry environment and conduct research? Maybe it's a little bit more use inspired. Maybe it's a little bit more translational in nature, but you can conduct research building off of the learnings that you're getting in the classroom in grad school, building off of the learnings that you're getting in the lab environment in the graduate school experience as well. So I think trying to help our talent be better prepared for the wide range of jobs on day one, trying to help our talent get exposure to what those jobs are like so we can better tune students and talent to job opportunities. And in particular with this effort, how do we also afford the ability for students to have a job waiting for them once they complete their degree as well? So I think all of that sort of constitutes why we're thinking about this. I'll give you one fact, Terry, that I just find really interesting. So a couple of decades ago, when I was a undergrad in computer science, for example, about 3/4 of PhDs in computer science would go into academia as faculty. Today, we produce many more PhDs in computer science, but about 3/4 of those PhDs are going anywhere but academia. And so how do we try to ensure that we are providing them with the full set of skills and competencies and understandings of what that looks like? Industry, government, nonprofits, the full range. And this one in particular focuses on industry.
3: Dr. Erwin Gyanchandani is NSF's Assistant Director for Technology, Innovations, and Partnerships. So this program is advertised as a pilot, and it brings together industry, universities, and the government in a 4-year program. Sometimes PhD programs can feel like they go on forever, so you're really trying to put some brackets around it. But tell us a little bit about how that will impact the structure. What will students be doing throughout the 4 years that will be different?
26: Sure. So a couple of things. We are first and foremost trying to encourage through this program active engagement by the industry partners, the companies themselves, in the research efforts of the students. So if I'm a student at a grad school, for example, oftentimes my dissertation committee, if you will, comprises my advisor and then a set of other faculty at that institution, including folks from beyond my department, my own home department. I think in this particular case, we're encouraging that the university dissertation committees also comprise, thesis committees also comprise at least somebody from industry as a partner to help shape and guide and steward some of the R&D directions that the students pursue. So that's one example of something that I think is concretely different. Another is we're really encouraging and requiring that the students spend some time, up to a year, as part of their PhD experience working on-site at the corporate partners' labs or at the corporate partners' facilities. And our hope there is, and you know, this is where NSF is providing for 3 years of support for the PhD student. The university, we expect, will provide for the first year of support for the PhD student, so that's how you get to 4 years. But we're also expecting the industry partner to contribute resources to help support the students' housing and subsistence and so forth near or at the location of the company, as well as that internship or externship experience at the company. So that's really where I think the student has the ability to take what they're learning at the university and think about it in the context of industry, real world practical problems that are being faced today. They get the exposure of doing that on a day-to-day basis, working with the industry teams and so forth, and then bringing those lessons back, I think, to what they're doing at the university setting as well. So I think those are two fundamentally distinct aspects of this particular iPhD Scholars effort, where we expect the experiences of the students will be different.
3: Well, like any good science project, this must have performance metrics. How will you be evaluating the pilot for success? And then what will scaling look like if it is successful?
26: Yeah, so I think on the part of evaluation, I think we're looking at a set of indicators that sort of illustrate the difference maker, if you will, that this is in the livelihoods of the students, not just during their graduate experience, but most importantly, postgraduate experience as well. So I think we're interested in, you know, what are the kinds of outputs of the research that the students are pursuing? Are we broadening beyond papers and publications and conference proceedings, for instance, as part of their dissertation work? I think we're also interested post-degree in terms of where the students end up, right? What types of jobs are they pursuing? How quickly are they able to assimilate into those new environments? And how much are the companies that are partners of this effort excited about the potential of the students who are being recruited at the end of the day? So really interested in trying to understand the experiences that the students have. You know, we said that we are requiring this to be a four-year PhD effort. Right? That is, as you pointed out earlier in one of your questions to me, a shorter time horizon than is typical for a PhD program these days. 5-6 years, I think, tends to be more typical, although some people can get it done in 4. And so I think one of the things that we're looking to elucidate here is it the case that we are having folks graduate within 4 years? Is that time to degree completion really trending downward relative to where we have been across the board? So those are some of the indicators that we're interested in from an evaluation standpoint. And then in terms of scaling more generally, look, I think part of this is, frankly, trying to help nudge, if you will, the entire ecosystem, right? So I think that there's some scaling responsibility from NSF in the long term. I hope that this will also spur excitement, as it seems to have in the first few weeks, by a broader cross-section of higher education institutions and companies about how they can come together and work together to unlock these types of partnerships for training and workforce development going forward.
3: Dr. Erwin Gyan-Chandani is NSF's Assistant Director for Technology, Innovation, and Partnerships. Thanks so much for sharing this exciting program with us today.
26: Terry, thanks for having me. It's always a pleasure, and I'm really excited about it. Looking forward to seeing more universities and companies and students benefit.
3: 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Still to come, NASA's newest space telescope wasn't built to zoom in on a single mystery. It was built to show astronomers more of the universe at once. But first, the federal government is asking universities and laboratories to make more decisions about biological research risks before Washington gets involved. 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
4: Today's federal newscast. The Small Business Administration will not require current small firms in the 8A program to reapply or recertify under the new regulations finalized last month. SBA says in implementation guidance released earlier this week that existing 8As will not have to reestablish social disadvantage status now or in the future. The new eligibility standards go into effect September 10th. The Merit Systems Protection Board has officially removed requirements for agencies to follow the Douglas factors. Federal News Network's Drew Friedman explains.
6: Those are 12 longstanding factors that agencies have had to consider in adverse action cases involving misconduct. But going forward, MSPB says it will now evaluate disciplinary actions using case-by-case criteria. Trump administration officials say the change is meant to add flexibility to the process, but some stakeholders raise concerns that it will lead to subjective or politically motivated disciplinary decisions. MSPB's changes take full effect in 30 days. Drew Friedman, Federal News Network.
4: And a federal union is raising alarms about proposed changes at the Equal Employment Opportunity Commission. The American Federation of Government Employees warns that a planned overhaul of the federal sector EEO process would make it harder for federal employees to win relief. The warnings come as the commission looks to revoke Fed's automatic right to a hearing. Find these stories and more at federalnewsnetwork.com. I'm Eric White.
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2: Welcome back to The Federal Drive with Terry Girton on Federal News Network. For years, research institutions operated under relatively defined federal standards for reviewing high-risk biological research. A new government-wide policy shifts toward a broader risk-based approach that requires universities and laboratories to make more of those decisions themselves, with significant compliance consequences if they get them wrong. Here with a breakdown of where the rules are changing is Kara Baer, partner at Butler Snow. Kara, it's great to have you on the show. Thank you so much for joining me.
3: Thanks for having me, Terry.
2: The term gain of function is having a moment right now, but the NIH has a new policy out around funding for gain of function research. The federal government has overseen high-risk biological research for years. So what is the most important thing that has changed in this new policy?
3: I think there's probably two most important things that have changed with this new policy. Well, let's first talk about what was previously there, right? So there were two key policies that were in place previously. They're not just NIH policies. They're more holistic federal government policies on funding for research that could potentially create a risk for society. So previously we had two key policies. One was dual use research of concern, which was doing research with specific pathogens that may have seven potentially negative consequences to that research. And then there was research involving potential pandemic pathogens, which was looking really at things like flu and SARS and COVID and anything that could have significant morbidity or mortality effects. This new law is going much broader. It doesn't have lists of pathogens like the previous DIRC law did. And it's looking at whether any biological agent could result in significant negative societal consequences, which could be anything from economic consequences to agricultural consequences to health consequences to effects on our ability to, you know, treat enough patients in the hospital. So it is a very broad range of consequences we're looking at. And so it's going to be a very subjective analysis for institutions and for agencies to determine what research actually falls into these buckets. The other new impact of this policy is its impact on international research itself, regardless of whether it meets that dangerous gain of function classification. And so it prohibits certain research involving countries of concern and research outside of the United States involving entities and individuals of concern that the agencies will be giving us lists of those. Also impacts a category that's currently very amorphous of other risky international research. And I think we're going to need a lot of guidance from agencies about what research they believe falls into that category. But it's defined as life sciences research that could reasonably pose a threat to public health, public safety, and economic or national security conducted in a country with inadequate oversight to ensure that the country is compliant with U.S. oversight standards and policies. Without having a list of what those countries are, I think early on we're going to be doing a lot of guessing as to what research might actually fall into those categories.
2: Was there some kind of incident that prompted the issuance of this new guidance or some gap that the old guidance wasn't filling?
3: I think there are maybe two probably drivers of this policy. One is COVID and the fact that people didn't feel that we had adequate safeguards to prevent a COVID pandemic from happening. And so there were updates post-COVID to the potential pandemic pathogen rules and what research could be conducted. But I think there was general concern about things that we're not anticipating that could have a significant negative societal consequence and the need to address that, which is why we're ending up with such subjective laws, because we're looking really at the effect that could happen as opposed to necessarily concerns about specifically like anthrax or, you know, COVID virus or specific viruses. And then I think the other driver is a lot of international distrust currently of China.

0: and other international countries that we see as potentially doing things that could be against American interests and wanting to get a level of control over that and maybe prevent at least funding international research that could harm the United States. And I think there have been suggestions, I haven't seen the primary documentation, that some of the COVID research was done in China that was funded by the United States that could have resulted in the COVID epidemic. And so I think that belief, whether, you know, I don't know the details of whether that's actually true, but I think that prompted this concern that that could happen. And so we want to prevent that from happening in the future.
1: Kara Baer is a partner at Butler Snow. Kara, this seems to push a lot of responsibility for validation and verification from the federal government actually down to the research institutions themselves, whether that's universities or labs or other sites and places. How do you see those activities responding to this rule?
0: I think that as broad as the requirements of this policy are, it's going to put an enormous burden on universities. They have to look at all life sciences research that they conduct to determine if it falls into any of these categories. Previously, they could look at specifically the 15 DIRC pathogens and see what research they do with those, but looking at all life sciences research that's conducted, and it's not just federally funded research, it's all life sciences research, because reports have to be made even about non-federally funded research that's being conducted. I think this is going to be a huge burden, especially when we have lack of clarity on institutions and investigators to determine how their research is going to be classified, to come up with policies and education and procedures to be able to comply with the law. Because institutions, I know, want to comply with the law, but when compliance with the law is very unclear, it makes it really difficult to make sure that they're doing everything that's required.
1: There's also, from my read of it, a bit of a veiled or maybe not so veiled threat here, which is if you certify all of this and then we find out you were wrong, you could be subject to the False Claims Act. So there's a real potential risk of liability, even if you thought you did everything correct, to be found liable for something. How do you read that?
0: That's right. So investigators have to make certain certifications in their grant applications about their research and how it is qualified. Institutions have to review the research that could potentially be dangerous gain-of-function research by their institutional review entity and confirm the accuracy of the certifications being made by the investigators. And if those certifications are ultimately decided to be incorrect or inaccurate, then institutions could have any host of consequences, including being ineligible for federal funding for up to 5 years. So these could be very significant impacts on their research infrastructure, especially research institutions that do a ton of international research, a ton of federally funded research. I think, you know, as a lawyer, I always feel like we could argue both sides of any argument. And I think that this is an area where, in a lot of contexts, I could argue that something either is or is not dangerous gain-of-function research. Now, I'm not a biologist, so what exactly that's going to entail could be, you know, it's going to require some expertise. But as squidgy as these rules are, as much as we talk about significant negative societal consequences without any clear definer of what significance is, I do think that there's a high possibility that an investigator will say what I'm doing is not dangerous gain-of-function research, and somebody else could disagree. And so it's going to be really imperative that agencies issue clear guidance to help researchers make those determinations consistent with how the agencies would make those determinations.
1: Given the uncertainty about these rules that you've articulated and squidgy, which may be a term of art here that I didn't know, how should research institutions be working right now so that they're not caught flat-footed when the implementation rules arrive?
0: Yeah, there's a number of things I think that institutions could start doing now, and obviously it'll be helpful once these implementation rules come out. But they could establish an implementation team, determine who has the expertise to start determining what they need to do to comply, including people in their legal department, their compliance department. If they currently do dual-use research and have an institutional review entity, get them involved, their institutional review board. Who are the experts they have that are going to help them determine how to comply? they can start inventorying projects and categorize them as, these are ones we're going to have to look at more closely. These are ones that really don't involve any biological agents or toxins. Like, how can we inventory what's going to need to be reviewed now so that once they have the guidance to be able to do that review, they're prepared? They could come up with interim screening for projects now, any new projects coming in, so that they can determine or start collecting information about what category those may fall into, so that they can get ahead of it with respect to those. You know, there's this international research of concern component that is new. They could review all of their international agreements and determine what of these international agreements may at least involve a country of concern. We don't have lists yet of who the entities and individuals of concern are, but they could try to start to get a repository of what research are they doing that involves China or Russia or Iran or one of these countries that we know are flagged. They can start developing processes for PI attestations and how are they going to collect this information, even if they don't know exactly the substances of each of those. They can start preparing training materials, because there is a requirement to educate researchers every year on the law and how to comply with the law. And so they could put together first drafts of those materials that they will then tweak once agency guidance is issued, and then start reviewing subaward templates and other research agreements to ensure compliance with these requirements.
1: Kara Baer is a partner at Butler Snow. Kara, I really appreciate you joining me today and laying all of this out for us.
0: Thank you for having me.
1: 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Subscribe to the Federal Drive wherever you get your podcasts. Coming up next, NASA's newest space telescope wasn't built to zoom in on a single mystery. It was built to show astronomers more of the universe at once. This is the Federal Drive with Terry Girton on Federal News Network.
2: Today's federal newscast, the Justice Department has settled with another contractor accused of failing to comply with cybersecurity requirements. Honeywell Aerospace has agreed to pay just over $2 million to resolve allegations of liability under the False Claims Act. A former Honeywell employee who filed a whistleblower lawsuit under the False Claims Act will receive more than $375,000 as her share of the settlement. Oracle is on the hot seat after pulling out of a House oversight hearing yesterday. Federal News Network's Jason Miller tells us why.
3: The House Veterans Affairs Committee plans to subpoena Oracle Chairman Larry Ellison and CEO Mike Sicilia to compel them to testify over the $16.9 billion increase of the Veterans Affairs Department's electronic health record systems contract. The motion to subpoena comes after Congressman Mark Decano, ranking member of the committee, invited Oracle to testify on August 20th. The company initially accepted the invitation on August 26th, only to withdraw a day later, citing time constraints and the two-panel structure. Jason Miller, Federal News Network.
2: 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Trey Hodgkins, a federal procurement expert, is the industry association's new vice president of acquisition and business policy. In that role, Hodgkins will lead PSC's advocacy on federal acquisition and procurement policy, working closely with member companies, Congress, the administration, and across federal agencies. Find these stories and more at federalnewsnetwork.com. I'm Eric White.
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1: Welcome back to the Federal Drive with Terry Girton on Federal News Network. The Nancy Grace Roman Space Telescope combines the image quality of Hubble with a field of view that's dramatically larger. That will allow scientists to map vast portions of the sky, search for distant planets, and study some of the biggest unanswered questions in astronomy. Federal News Network's Eric White gets more details from Matthew Bolkar, Senior Optical Systems Engineer at NASA Goddard Space Flight Center.
2: So the Nancy Grace Roman Space Telescope is what we are discussing here today. Why don't we kind of just take a step back and tell us kind of, the history of how this project came together.
12: Yeah, sure. So Nancy Grace Roman Space Telescope is our next NASA flagship space telescope in the same legacy as Hubble and the James Webb Space Telescope. It was the top selection from the 2010 Decadal Survey. That's a gathering of astronomers that figure out what the nation's priorities in astronomy should be. And so they recommended a mission like Roman. And since 2010, we've been working on designing it and building it.
2: What's special about this one? Every telescope that goes up always has new technologies and new features. What is your claim to fame for this one?
12: Yeah, great question. So the big thing that separates Roman from all those previous telescopes is its field of view. So the Roman Space Telescope is about the same size as the Hubble Space Telescope. It's got the same size mirror. So we'll have about the same resolution as Hubble. But we will have 100 times the size of the field of view. And so that means, when Hubble takes a picture of the sky, you see just a small patch of it, and we will see 100 times larger area. And so we're really designed to be a survey mission. We're going to take, giant, large format pictures of the universe over a large portion of the sky, and we'll get this, massive structure of the sky is what we're imaging here at the same resolution that we can see with Hubble.
2: I'm sure the possibilities are infinite, but what aspects of space are you hoping will come through having that much wider of a wide-angle lens?
12: Yeah, so there's sort of two main thrusts that we're looking at. So one is to learn about dark energy and dark matter. These are these fundamental aspects of the universe that we don't really understand very well. We can't see them, but we know they exist because we can see their effect on the universe. And so by taking these large images and looking at the structure of the universe and getting statistics about how common certain stars are or certain formations are, we can understand how those forces, dark matter and dark energy, are impacting the universe, how the universe evolved, based on them, and how it will continue to evolve. And then the other piece is exoplanets. These are planets that are orbiting other stars. And so again, by having these large scale images, what we're going to see is, billions of stars, and we can watch how those stars are getting brighter or dimmer, to understand if there might be planets orbiting around them. And uniquely, planets that are more like the planets in our solar system, like Earth-sized planets or Mars-sized planets, in addition to the large Jupiters and Saturns. So we're really going to get a complete picture of what types of planets are out there and how common they are.
2: With a bigger picture comes bigger amounts of information. Processing all that data is always the real key to this. How are you going to make pictures out of this and actually be able to understand what you're looking at?
12: Yeah, it's really mind-blowing the amount of data we're going to get. I mean, every day we will be downlinking 1.4 terabytes of data. Just to put that in perspective, Hubble's been around for 36 years, and the entire Hubble archive is about 477 terabytes. So we're going to do that in less than a year. That's how much data we're going to collect. And it is a huge process. I mean, getting that data to the ground, getting it processed, and then releasing it for the public. And it will all be public data. This is not reserved just for the science community. Anyone can go download this data and look at it. That is a major undertaking. And so we are, using newer concepts like cloud storage and things like that to enable the scientific discovery to happen.
2: How far out do you think this one will go? And I imagine it'll work in sync with Hubble and James Webb, right? It's not up there all by itself.
12: Yeah, absolutely. So we will be operating at the same time as Hubble and Webb. We're going to go basically to a very similar orbit as Webb is at, for the what we call the L2 point. About 1 million miles away on the other side of the moon. And so Webb is located there. And yeah, all three observatories will work together. So, Roman will be sort of the spotter. It's going to look all over the universe and find, take these big images. And when we see something interesting, then we can task Hubble or Webb to go zoom in and take these very fine detailed images of that small area to better understand what's going on there. So they're very complementary capabilities.
2: And yeah, if you could just talk a little bit about why it was named Roman Space Telescope. What is the namesake there and what significance does it hold?
12: Yep. Yeah. So it is named after Dr. Nancy Grace Roman, who is very important in NASA's history, very important person in NASA's history. So she was NASA's first chief of astronomy. And what really, you know, what she's really known for, she earned the nickname Mother of Hubble. And because she really understood the power of doing these sort of astronomical observations from space. And she was instrumental in getting the Hubble Space Telescope to actually happen. And so that started this entire legacy of these great space observatories. I mean, Hubble was the first, obviously, and then Chandra and Spitzer and James Webb and now Roman. So, you know, we basically carry on her legacy of that understanding. And also, like, she was also very important in making sure that the data was available. You know, it wasn't reserved for the government. It was made available to the public. And that, again, is, you know, similar to Roman's, the way we're going to operate. All of that data will be public for anyone to go look at.
2: Yeah, if you could just tell us a little bit about how folks can keep track of this. I'm sure that all of these social media feeds will be blasted with tons of first images, as that's always the funnest part about following you all. But what other ways can folks keep up?
12: Yeah, sure. So about 90 days after we launch is when we will start our first science observations. So, you know, later towards the end of this year, or early next year is when we can expect to see the first images from the observatory.
2: Great. And I'd be remiss. You are the optical systems engineer. Can we just kind of breeze over some of the engineering feats that were accomplished in creating a mirror of that size? Like I said, we learn every time we do something like this. What challenges did you run into and what are you trying to remember for the next project?
12: Yeah, absolutely. As I mentioned, I think Roman, you know, has the same size primary mirror as Hubble's. It's 2.4 meters in diameter, but it's 1/4 the weight. It's much lighter. But what that also means is it's not as stiff. And so when we actually test that mirror here on the ground, it actually sags under its own weight and deforms. And so one of the challenges we had was, how do we test that mirror on Earth in the presence of gravity and really understand, you know, how it's behaving? But another one is that, you know, in order to do the science that we want to do, Roman is the most stable telescope we have ever built and designed. And so the modeling and the testing, all of the work we had to go through to show that we can actually achieve the stability required to take these very, very sharp images, that was a very long process and a very new process. And it's very applicable to the next mission that we're starting to work on now, which needs even better stability. So we are carrying those lessons forward and understanding how to do these things.
2: Other than the bigger picture, what other features from a connectivity standpoint, since I'm sure that that's been vastly improved since Hubble and probably even since James Webb?
12: You mean about how we're getting the data down to Earth?
2: Staying in touch with it, yeah. Or is that still relatively the same?
12: We're using very similar concepts. I think the big difference is we have a gigantic antenna on our telescope, because getting that 1.4 terabytes down is no small feat. And so we have a very large antenna that we use to beam all that data down.
2: Dr. Matthew Bokar is Senior Optical Systems Engineer with NASA Goddard Space Flight Center. Thank you so much.
12: Thank you.
1: 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I'm Terry Girton. 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
20: From ABC News, I'm Chuck Severton. Deliberations in the past hour in the Lindsey Clancy murder trial were interrupted. The jury brought into the courtroom where the judge talked with them, then returned them to deliberations. At the courthouse in Plymouth, Massachusetts, ABC's Aaron Katursky.
21: It appears at least one juror brought to the judge's attention an opinion that there was someone on the jury during deliberations who was not following his instructions when it comes to understanding proof beyond a reasonable doubt. It appears what happened is the judge individually polled each juror, asked them if they understood his instructions and agreed to follow them, was satisfied when they answered in the affirmative, and then he, in open court, reminded them about what reasonable doubt means.
20: Clancy is accused of intentionally killing her three children. The defense blames postpartum psychosis. Making no promises as to when the average price of gasoline will again be $3 a gallon, Vice President Vance at the White House. Labor Day weekend travelers are facing the highest gasoline prices ever for this time of year. About the Iran war, Vance says he wouldn't call it a war.
22: Major combat operations are currently not ongoing, and they haven't been ongoing in a very long time. In fact, what we did just a couple of days ago is that we made it harder for the Iranians to shoot at commercial shipping, again, in order to ensure the flow of oil and gas into world energy markets.
20: Vance's comments come as the Pentagon is extending deployments of U.S. service members in the Mideast. That from three sources familiar and an internal document reviewed by ABC News. A possible contempt action by the House Oversight Committee coming in the Jeffrey Epstein investigation. The private equity billionaire Leon Black failed to show up to testify. He was friends with Epstein and denies wrongdoing, but has now filed a lawsuit against the Oversight Committee and its chair. You're listening to ABC News.
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20: Activist, journalist, and feminist icon Gloria Steinem has died. The advocate for women's causes co-founded 2 magazines, Ms. in New York, as well as several organizations. She was 92. On April 24th, 2023, after then-Senate Majority Leader Chuck Schumer announced he was set to call for a vote on the Senate floor on the Equal Rights Amendment, Steinem.
25: Nothing on earth is more important than finally being the only democracy in the world that excludes women from the Constitution.
20: Rain and severe storms moving into portions of the Midwest and Mid-Atlantic ABC News forecaster Kenton Gawicki.
0: Cleveland here about 5 p.m. Pittsburgh around 5 p.m. as well and into State College. Then it moves down closer to places like Washington, D.C. That's going to be about by about 10 p.m. in Baltimore as well, down towards Richmond. But that's going to be late after about after midnight, likely for you folks. And that's going to be major for mainly for damaging winds, flash flooding. Some hail and an isolated tornado are also potential there. But really, it's that damaging wind threat that we're really going to be worried about.
20: 80 people, including a baby, have died in a boat which was adrift in the Atlantic Ocean for 26 days off the Canary Islands, according to the Spanish Interior Ministry. Boat believed to have departed the Gambia in West Africa. Wall Street major indexes closed higher, easing bond yields, and a rally in big technology companies helped the market recoup its losses from earlier in the week. Chuck Sievertson, ABC News.
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2: Today's federal newscast. The Small Business Administration will not require current small firms in the 8A program to reapply or recertify under the new regulations finalized last month. SBA says in implementation guidance released earlier this week that existing 8As will not have to reestablish social disadvantage status now or in the future. The new eligibility standards go into effect September 10th. The Postal Service is finalizing a new portal to provide election officials with a simple, secure, and efficient way to share lists of individuals receiving ballots by mail in their respective states. The U.S. Federal Ballot Mail Portal will soon be available to election officials who voluntarily wish to familiarize themselves with the platform. USPS says it will also provide tools, presentations, and other resources to help election officials understand the platform and make decisions about whether and how they wish to use it. USPS is facing new questions from lawmakers about the portal after a whistleblower claimed that the portal had been hastily built and could fail. And a federal union is raising alarms about proposed changes at the Equal Employment Opportunity Commission. The American Federation of Government Employees warns that a planned overhaul of the federal sector EEO process would make it harder for federal employees to win relief. The warnings come as the commission looks to revoke Fed's automatic right to a hearing. Find these stories and more at federalnewsnetwork.com. I'm Eric White.
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1: Welcome to the Federal Drive on Federal News Network. It's Thursday, September 3rd. I'm your host, Terry Gerton, and I'm glad you're here. Coming up on this hour of the Federal Drive, the people earning STEM PhDs aren't ending up where doctoral education was originally built to send them. Plus, the federal government is asking universities and laboratories to make more decisions about biological research risks before Washington gets involved. Those stories and much more ahead during this hour of the Federal Drive. We begin with this. Artificial intelligence is forcing agencies and industry to take a prioritized approach to software patching. The Cybersecurity and Infrastructure Security Agency's new directive on patching is designed to have agencies focus on the highest risk cyber vulnerabilities and then give them more time to focus on the other important security practices. Federal News Network's Justin Doubleday joins me now with more insights. Justin, thanks for being here.
4: Good to be with you, Terry.
1: What is the aim of CISA's latest directive on vulnerability management?
4: Yeah, this binding operational directive came out back in June, so only a couple of months old, and it's mandatory for agencies to follow, and it's really aimed at making sure agencies are focused on those software vulnerabilities that could be reasonably exploited and really hurt them through data loss or some other sort of bad outcome. And this replaces a previous directive that had agencies basically just going down a list of known exploited vulnerabilities. CISA has a known exploited vulnerabilities catalog, the KEV catalog, and that is still very important to what agencies should be doing. But now both CISA and agencies are working to be a little bit more prioritized on what exactly should constitute a software patch under that catalog, and most importantly, how quickly agencies should be required to patch those things. And, you know, this KEV catalog has been around for 5 years. It was really important when it came out in 2021. It was a big sea change then. But what CISA officials are saying now is they've learned a lot about what is really important for agencies to patch and what maybe they can have some more time to address in the longer term to focus on those higher impact things. Jay Gaslay is the acting associate director for vulnerability management at CISA. He spoke a little bit about this during a webinar hosted last week.
5: We're correcting some mistakes we made with previous bots. We, for many years, have talked to agencies about how they should prioritize patching. And even though we made the best decision we possibly could several years ago, we were asking them to do things that were, or telling them to do things that were really inefficient. So what we're doing here is we're articulating where they should spend their time patching, and more importantly, where they shouldn't spend their time patching.
1: So with that, where should agencies be prioritizing software patches under this new approach?
4: Well, CISA has this new chart that kind of tells agencies if this, then that. So there's somewhat of a complicated calculus that goes into this, but the kind of top line of this is focusing on software and devices that are connected to the internet, because those are considered exposed in cybersecurity parlance to hackers who could reach out to them and exploit a vulnerability in those devices. There are also known vulnerabilities that have known to have been exploited already. Again, you have the KEV catalog that focuses on those. So if you kind of combine a device that's connected to the internet with something that's known to have been exploited by hackers already, that would be a really high priority patch under this new approach, which has agencies patching the highest risk vulnerabilities within 3 days. That's a big deal for agencies that have typically had to patch things on 2 to 3 week timelines. But that those highest risk vulnerabilities, those 3 day deadlines, should only represent a minority of patches going forward. Christopher Day, public sector CTO at Tenable, also spoke at this webinar, and he just talked a little bit about how his company is seeing where agencies and organizations across the board can get the most bang for their buck on patching.
6: Priority matters, context matters, and that's one of the great things about the new BOD is it takes those things into account. You know, context, prioritization. Is the CVE being exploited in the wild? Is it on the KEV? That's a huge thing. That adjusts the timeline. It tightens the timeline for that patching, makes it a priority. Is that asset exposed? That's actually a huge input. You know, it's variable number one. And in our analysis, that has a huge impact on risk for organizations.
1: It feels like it would be very helpful to agencies to have this prioritization, but are there places where this approach could run into challenges?
4: Yeah, there's a few. First and foremost, it's a change in practice and culture, really, for a lot of IT teams that have really focused on, you know, Patch Tuesday and things like that over the years. And, you know, focusing or prioritizing patching is kind of somewhat of a new practice for them, depending on the team. There's also this issue of compliance. A lot of compliance frameworks have been built kind of around timely patching as one of those key performance parameters. And, you know, it's unclear how those compliance frameworks are going to be updated to take into account this more risk management type approach. And so that's something that Gaslay from CISA actually mentioned specifically. How is, you know, an office of Inspector General or the Government Accountability Office going to view this going forward? But of course, you know, practices evolve, and we'll have to see how all of the rules and compliance around it evolves as well.
1: And how does this new guidance fit into CISA's broader efforts around AI more generally?
4: Yeah, we mentioned AI at the top. It's interesting. This directive was really seen as being spurred on by advancements in artificial intelligence because AI systems have demonstrated the capability to identify and exploit vulnerabilities really quickly in some cases. And that now requires agencies to focus on those highest risk vulnerabilities, patch them faster, as we mentioned, on those 3-day or shorter timelines, as opposed to trying to patch everything. And, you know, CISA has been also working with the Treasury Department on a new AI vulnerability clearinghouse. It's called Gold Eagle. And this clearinghouse is really taking what the AI industry and the cybersecurity industry is learning from some of these advanced AI models about software vulnerabilities and trying to put that out to the broader IT community much more quickly so that they can address those in due time before adversaries can use AI or some combination of capabilities to exploit them. So those two things, this kind of prioritized patching mandate and the vulnerability clearinghouse for AI go hand in hand.
1: That's Federal News Network's Justin Doubleday. Justin, thanks for this update.
4: You got it, Terry.
1: You can find his story at federalnewsnetwork.com. Up next, the people earning STEM PhDs aren't ending up where doctoral education was originally built to send them. This is The Federal Drive with Terry Girton on Federal News Network.
2: Today's federal newscast, the Justice Department has settled with another contractor accused of failing to comply with cybersecurity requirements. Honeywell Aerospace has agreed to pay just over $2 million to resolve allegations of liability under the False Claims Act. A former Honeywell employee who filed a whistleblower lawsuit under the False Claims Act will receive more than $375,000 as her share of the settlement. The General Services Administration is reducing the number of staff with security clearances. Federal News Network's Justin Doubleday reports.
4: GSA terminated the security clearances of hundreds of employees last week. An internal email viewed by Federal News Network shows GSA was working with affected staff this week to ensure they can still access their work sites. GSA says it revoked the clearances following an audit that was aimed at confirming that every clearance holder has a demonstrated current need for access to classified information. Agencies have attempted to cut down on the number of active security clearances in the past to improve efficiency and security. Justin Doubleday, Federal News Network.
2: 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Trey Hodgkins, a federal procurement expert, is the industry association's new vice president of acquisition and business policy. In that role, Hodgkins will lead PSC's advocacy on federal acquisition and procurement policy, working closely with member companies, Congress, the administration, and across federal agencies. Find these stories and more at federalnewsnetwork.com. I'm Eric White.
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0: Welcome back to The Federal Drive with Terry Girton on Federal News Network. The traditional PhD model was built around academic research careers. As industry absorbs more advanced scientific talent, NSF is testing whether a different approach could better align training with opportunity. Here to walk through NSF's pilot program is Dr. Erwin Gyanchandani, Assistant Director for Technology Innovation and Partnerships at the National Science Foundation. Dr. Gyanchandani, it's so great to have you back on the show. Thank you for joining me.
1: Well, thanks very much for having me. I am looking forward to this conversation as well, Terry.
0: NSF has announced a really interesting new program, $47 million behind a new four-year PhD model. This is you're taking a different approach here. What's wrong with the current way we build doctoral students?
1: Well, I want to be careful to say that I don't think that we should necessarily just impugn the way we currently do it. There are a lot of virtues to the way we currently do things. But I think that like a lot of things, and we've talked about this in some of our other initiatives, Terry, over the last several months, I think it's important for us to really think strategically about ways in which we can innovate in how we're doing things. In this case, how we're supporting the next generation of scientists, technologists, researchers, and practitioners alike. And so, you know, when I think about the doctoral experiences today, by and large, across the scientific enterprise, and this is a broad brushstroke. I want to be very clear. I'm painting a broad brushstroke when I say this, so there will be many examples where this is not the case. But by and large, we haven't really fundamentally innovated in terms of how we're training students or what we're training students at the graduate level for, right? So when I look at the students being trained today and I compare that to my own experiences as a graduate student a couple of decades ago, for example, a lot of the approaches are pretty similar. Folks are conducting experiments in their labs, at their universities, inside of their faculty advisors' laboratories. They're working on writing papers and publications and conference proceedings, depending upon the field and so forth, right? And oftentimes, I think that students are being trained to be the next generation of academic researchers going forward. And I think that the reality is that in many disciplines, we're actually finding that students are ending up in places other than academia. Some go to academia, absolutely, to become faculty and on the tenure track and so on. But I think many are going outside of academia for their pursuits in terms of their careers beyond the graduate experience. And so trying to help provide those students with some practical experiences as part of their graduate education so that they can be better equipped to know what it's like to work in industry. Do I want to do that, for example? And also maybe in this particular case, help position them for job opportunities in industry as part of the internship or externship experiences that we are requiring through this program. I think that that is a way in which we can ensure that our students have a much more rounded experience coming out of the PhD degree.
0: Is there something that industry wishes that PhD students had that our current programs don't, and that's what you're trying to build in here?
1: Well, so I think that when we talk to industry, so I think we absolutely want it to be the case that we are responsive to industry's needs when it comes to how we're training students. We would like industry to be at the doorstep, helping to shape, helping to inform the preparation that our students receive. So I think what we hear oftentimes from industry is that students show up on day one after they've completed their degree, they're hired into a position in industry, and then the company has to, in effect, go through a period of time, 3, 6 months, even a year, to sort of, I don't want to say retrain, but provide the students with the expertise, competencies that they need to be able to function in that particular environment, in that particular company's research endeavors. And so I think that what we would love to be able to see more of is the ability for students, again, as part of that graduate experience, to understand what are some of the challenges that that industry faces? What are ways in which you can operate in an industry environment and conduct research? Maybe it's a little bit more use-inspired. Maybe it's a little bit more translational in nature, but you can conduct research building off of the learnings that you're getting in the classroom in grad school, building off of the learnings that you're getting in the lab environment in the graduate school experience as well. So I think trying to help our talent be better prepared for the wide range of jobs on day one, trying to help our talent get exposure to what those jobs are like so we can better tune students and talent to job opportunities. And in particular, with this effort, how do we also afford the ability for students to have a job waiting for them once they complete their degree as well? So I think all of that sort of constitutes why we're thinking about this. I'll give you one fact, Terry, that I just find really interesting. So a couple of decades ago, when I was undergrad in computer science, for example, about 3/4 of PhDs in computer science would go into academia as faculty. Today, we produce many more PhDs in computer science, but about 3/4 of those PhDs are going anywhere but academia. And so how do we try to ensure that we are providing them with the full set of skills and competencies and understandings of what that looks like? Industry, government, nonprofits, the full range. And this one in particular focuses on industry.
0: Dr. Erwin Gyanchandani is NSF's Assistant Director for Technology, Innovations, and Partnerships. So this program is advertised as a pilot, and it brings together industry, universities, and the government in a 4-year program. Sometimes PhD programs can feel like they go on forever, so you're really trying to put some brackets around it. But tell us a little bit about how that will impact the structure. What will students be doing throughout the 4 years that will be different?
1: Sure. So a couple of things. We are first and foremost trying to encourage through this program active engagement by the industry partners, the companies themselves, in the research efforts of the students. So if I'm a student at a grad school, for example, oftentimes my dissertation committee, if you will, comprises my advisor and then a set of other faculty at that institution, including folks from beyond my department, my own home department. I think in this particular case, we're encouraging that the university dissertation committees also comprise, thesis committees also comprise at least somebody from industry as a partner to help shape and guide and steward some of the R&D directions that the students pursue. So that's one example of something that I think is concretely different. Another is we're really encouraging and requiring that the students spend some time, up to a year, as part of their PhD experience working on-site at the corporate partners' labs or at the corporate partners' facilities. And our hope there is, and you know, this is where NSF is providing for 3 years of support for the PhD student. The university, we expect, will provide for the first year of support for the PhD student, so that's how you get to 4 years. But we're also expecting the industry partner to contribute resources to help support the students' housing and subsistence and so forth near or at the location of the company, as well as that internship or externship experience at the company. So that's really where I think the student has the ability to take what they're learning at the university and think about it in the context of industry, real world practical problems that are being faced today. They get the exposure of doing that on a day-to-day basis, working with the industry teams and so forth, and then bringing those lessons back, I think, to what they're doing at the university setting as well. So I think those are two fundamentally distinct aspects of this particular iPhD Scholars effort, where we expect the experiences of the students will be different.
0: Well, like any good science project, this must have performance metrics. How will you be evaluating the pilot for success? And then what will scaling look like if it is successful?
1: Yeah, so I think on the part of evaluation, I think we're looking at a set of indicators that sort of illustrate the difference maker, if you will, that this is in the livelihoods of the students, not just during their graduate experience, but most importantly, postgraduate experience as well. So I think we're interested in, you know, what are the kinds of outputs of the research that the students are pursuing? Are we broadening beyond papers and publications and conference proceedings, for instance, as part of their dissertation work? I think we're also interested post-degree in terms of where the students end up, right? What types of jobs are they pursuing? How quickly are they able to assimilate into those new environments? And how much are the companies that are partners of this effort excited about the potential of the students who are being recruited at the end of the day? So really interested in trying to understand the experiences that the students have. You know, we said that we are requiring this to be a 4-year PhD effort. Right? That is, as you pointed out earlier in one of your questions to me, a shorter time horizon than is typical for a PhD program these days. 5-6 years, I think, tends to be more typical, although some people can get it done in 4. And so I think one of the things that we're looking to elucidate here is it the case that we are having folks graduate within 4 years? Is that time to degree completion really trending downward relative to where we have been across the board? So those are some of the indicators that we're interested in from an evaluation standpoint. And then in terms of scaling more generally, look, I think part of this is frankly trying to help nudge, if you will, the entire ecosystem, right? So I think that there's some scaling responsibility from NSF in the long term. I hope that this will also spur excitement, as it seems to have in the first few weeks, by a broader cross-section of higher education institutions and companies about how they can come together and work together to unlock these types of partnerships for training and workforce development going forward.
0: Dr. Erwin Gyanchandani is NSF's Assistant Director for Technology, Innovation, and Partnerships. Thanks so much for sharing this exciting program with us today.
1: Terry, thanks for having me. 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Looking forward to seeing more universities and companies and students benefit.
0: 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Still to come, NASA's newest space telescope wasn't built to zoom in on a single mystery. It was built to show astronomers more of the universe at once. But first, the federal government is asking universities and laboratories to make more decisions about biological research risks before Washington gets involved. 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
2: On today's Federal Newscast, the Small Business Administration will not require current small firms in the 8A program to reapply or recertify under the new regulations finalized last month. SBA says in implementation guidance released earlier this week that existing 8As will not have to reestablish social disadvantage status now or in the future. The new eligibility standards go into effect September 10th. The Merit Systems Protection Board has officially removed requirements for agencies to follow the Douglas factors. Federal News Network's Drew Friedman explains.
3: Those are 12 longstanding factors that agencies have had to consider in adverse action cases involving misconduct. But going forward, MSPB says it will now evaluate disciplinary actions using case-by-case criteria. Trump administration officials say the change is meant to add flexibility to the process, but some stakeholders raise concerns that it will lead to subjective or politically motivated disciplinary decisions. MSPB's changes take full effect in 30 days. Drew Friedman, Federal News Network.
2: And a federal union is raising alarms about proposed changes at the Equal Employment Opportunity Commission. The American Federation of Government Employees warns that a planned overhaul of the federal sector EEO process would make it harder for federal employees to win relief. The warnings come as the commission looks to revoke Fed's automatic right to a hearing. Find these stories and more at federalnewsnetwork.com. I'm Eric White.
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8: 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I can't stand that statement because so many people are moving so much of their money over to the G fund blindly without a real strategy behind it. And that's where the G fund can be a detriment.
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0: wrong. Here with a breakdown of where the rules are changing is Kara Baer, partner at Butler Snow. Kara, it's great to have you on the show. Thank you so much for joining me.
1: Thanks for having me, Terry.
0: The term gain of function is having a moment right now, but the NIH has a new policy out around funding for gain of function research. The federal government has overseen high-risk biological research for years. So what is the most important thing that has changed in this new policy?
1: I think there's probably two most important things that have changed with this new policy. Well, let's first talk about what was previously there, right? So there were two key policies that were in place previously. They're not just NIH policies. They're more holistic federal government policies on funding for research that could potentially create a risk for society. So previously, we had two key policies. One was dual-use research of concern, which was doing research with specific pathogens that may have seven potentially negative consequences to that research. And then there was research involving potential pandemic pathogens, which was looking really at things like flu and SARS and COVID and anything that could have significant morbidity or mortality effects. This new law is going much broader. It doesn't have lists of pathogens like the previous DIRC law did. And it's looking at whether any biological agent could result in significant negative societal consequences, which could be anything from economic consequences to agricultural consequences to health consequences to effects on our ability to, you know, treat enough patients in the hospital. So it is a very broad range of consequences we're looking at. And so it's going to be a very subjective analysis for institutions and for agencies to determine what research actually falls into these buckets. The other new impact of this policy is its impact on international research itself, regardless of whether it meets that dangerous gain of function classification. And so it prohibits certain research involving countries of concern and research outside of the United States involving entities and individuals of concern that the agencies will be giving us lists of those. Also impacts a category that's currently very amorphous of other risky international research. And I think we're going to need a lot of guidance from agencies about what research they believe falls into that category. But it's defined as life sciences research that could reasonably pose a threat to public health, public safety, and economic or national security conducted in a country with inadequate oversight to ensure that the country is compliant with U.S. oversight standards and policies. Without having a list of what those countries are, I think early on we're going to be doing a lot of guessing as to what research might actually fall into those categories.
0: Was there some kind of incident that prompted the issuance of this new guidance or some gap that the old guidance wasn't filling?
1: I think there are maybe two probably drivers of this policy. One is COVID and the fact that people didn't feel that we had adequate safeguards to prevent a COVID pandemic from happening. And so there were updates post-COVID to the potential pandemic pathogen rules and what research could be conducted. But I think there was general concern about things that we're not anticipating that could have a significant negative societal consequence and the need to address that, which is why we're ending up with such subjective laws, because we're looking really at the effect that could happen as opposed to necessarily concerns about specifically like anthrax or, you know, COVID virus or specific viruses. And then I think the other driver is a lot of international distrust currently of China and other international countries that we see as potentially doing things that could be against American interests and wanting to get a level of control over that and maybe prevent at least funding international research that could harm the United States. And I think there have been suggestions, I haven't seen the primary documentation, that some of the COVID research was done in China that was funded by the United States that could have resulted in the COVID epidemic. And so I think that belief, whether, you know, I don't know the details of whether that's actually true, but I think that prompted this concern that that could happen. And so we want to prevent that from happening in the future.
0: Kara Baer is a partner at Butler Snow. Kara, this seems to push a lot of responsibility for validation and verification from the federal government actually down to the research institutions themselves, whether that's universities or labs or other sites and places. How do you see those activities responding to this rule?
1: I think that as broad as the requirements of this policy are, it's going to put

0: an enormous burden on universities. They have to look at all life sciences research that they conduct to determine if it falls into any of these categories. Previously, they could look at specifically the 15 DERC pathogens and see what research they do with those, but looking at all life sciences research that's conducted, and it's not just federally funded research, it's all life sciences research, because reports have to be made even about non-federally funded research that's being conducted. I think this is going to be a huge burden, especially when we have lack of clarity on institutions and investigators to determine how their research is going to be classified, to come up with policies and education and procedures to be able to comply with the law. Because institutions, I know, want to comply with the law, but when compliance with the law is very unclear, it makes it really difficult to make sure that they're doing everything that's required.
1: There's also, from my read of it, a bit of a veiled or maybe not so veiled threat here, which is if you certify all of this and then we find out you were wrong, you could be subject to the False Claims Act. So there's a real potential risk of liability, even if you thought you did everything correct, to be found liable for something. How do you read that?
0: That's right. So investigators have to make certain certifications in their grant applications about their research and how it is qualified. Institutions have to review the research that could potentially be dangerous gain-of-function research by their institutional review entity and confirm the accuracy of the certifications being made by the investigators. And if those certifications are ultimately decided to be incorrect or inaccurate, then institutions could have any host of consequences, including being ineligible for federal funding for up to 5 years. So these could be very significant impacts on their research infrastructure, especially research institutions that do a ton of international research, a ton of federally funded research. I think, you know, as a lawyer, I always feel like we could argue both sides of any argument. And I think that this is an area where, in a lot of contexts, I could argue that something either is or is not dangerous gain-of-function research. Now, I'm not a biologist, so what exactly that's going to entail could be, you know, it's going to require some expertise. But as squidgy as these rules are, as much as we talk about significant negative societal consequences without any clear definer of what significance is, I do think that there's a high possibility that an investigator will say what I'm doing is not dangerous gain-of-function research, and somebody else could disagree. And so it's going to be really imperative that agencies issue clear guidance to help researchers make those determinations consistent with how the agencies would make those determinations.
1: Given the uncertainty about these rules that you've articulated in squidgy, which may be a term of art here that I didn't know, how should research institutions be working right now so that they're not caught flat-footed when the implementation rules arrive?
0: Yeah, there's a number of things I think that institutions could start doing now, and obviously it'll be helpful once those implementation rules come out. But they could establish an implementation team, determine who has the expertise to start determining what they need to do to comply, including people in their legal department, their compliance department. If they currently do dual-use research and have an institutional review entity, get them involved, their institutional review board. Who are the experts they have that are going to help them determine how to comply? They can start inventorying projects and categorize them as, these are ones we're going to have to look at more closely. These are ones that really don't involve any biological agents or toxins. Like, how can we inventory what's going to need to be reviewed now so that once they have the guidance to be able to do that review, they're prepared? They could come up with interim screening for projects now, any new projects coming in, so that they can determine or start collecting information about what category those may fall into so that they can get ahead of it with respect to those. You know, there's this international research of concern component that is new. They could review all of their international agreements and determine what of these international agreements may at least involve a country of concern. We don't have lists yet of who the entities and individuals of concern are, but they could try to start to get a repository of what research are they doing that involves China or Russia or Iran or one of these countries that we know are flagged. They can start developing processes for PI attestations and how are they going to collect this information, even if they don't know exactly the substances of each of those. And they can start preparing training materials, because there is a requirement to educate researchers every year on the law and how to comply with the law. And so they could put together first drafts of those materials that they will then tweak once agency guidance is issued. and then start reviewing subaward templates and other research agreements to ensure compliance with these requirements.
1: Kara Baer is a partner at Butler Snow. Kara, I really appreciate you joining me today and laying all of this out for us.
0: Thank you for having me.
1: 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Subscribe to the Federal Drive wherever you get your podcasts. Coming up next, NASA's newest space telescope wasn't built to zoom in on a single mystery. It was built to show astronomers more of the universe at once. This is the Federal Drive with Terry Girton on Federal News Network.
2: Today's federal newscast, the Justice Department has settled with another contractor accused of failing to comply with cybersecurity requirements. Honeywell Aerospace has agreed to pay just over $2 million to resolve allegations of liability under the False Claims Act. A former Honeywell employee who filed a whistleblower lawsuit under the False Claims Act will receive more than $375,000 as her share of the settlement. Oracle is on the hot seat after pulling out of a House oversight hearing yesterday. Federal News Network's Jason Miller tells us why.
3: The House Veterans Affairs Committee plans to subpoena Oracle Chairman Larry Ellison and CEO Mike Sicilia to compel them to testify over the $16.9 billion increase of the Veterans Affairs Department's electronic health record systems contract. The motion to subpoena comes after Congressman Mark Decano, ranking member of the committee, invited Oracle to testify on August 20th. The company initially accepted the invitation on August 26th, only to withdraw a day later, citing time constraints and the two-panel structure. Jason Miller, Federal News Network.
2: 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Trey Hodgkins, a federal procurement expert, is the industry association's new vice president of acquisition and business policy. In that role, Hodgkins will lead PSC's advocacy on federal acquisition and procurement policy, working closely with member companies, Congress, the administration, and across federal agencies. Find these stories and more at federalnewsnetwork.com. I'm Eric White.
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1: Welcome back to the Federal Drive with Terry Girton on Federal News Network. The Nancy Grace Roman Space Telescope combines the image quality of Hubble with a field of view that's dramatically larger. That will allow scientists to map vast portions of the sky, search for distant planets, and study some of the biggest unanswered questions in astronomy. Federal News Network's Eric White gets more details from Matthew Bolkar, Senior Optical Systems Engineer at NASA Goddard Space Flight Center.
2: So the Nancy Grace Roman Space Telescope is what we are discussing here today. Why don't we kind of just take a step back and tell us kind of, the history of how this project came together.
11: Yeah, sure. So Nancy Grace Roman Space Telescope is our next NASA flagship space telescope in the same legacy as Hubble and the James Webb Space Telescope. It was the top selection from the 2010 Decadal Survey. That's a gathering of astronomers that figure out what the nation's priorities in astronomy should be. And so they recommended a mission like Roman. And since 2010, we've been working on designing it and building it.
2: What's special about this one? Every telescope that goes up always has new technologies and new features. What is your claim to fame for this one?
11: Yeah, great question. So the big thing that separates Roman from all those previous telescopes is its field of view. So the Roman Space Telescope is about the same size as the Hubble Space Telescope. It's got the same size mirror, so we'll have about the same resolution as Hubble, but we will have 100 times the size of the field of view. And so that means, you know, when Hubble takes a picture of the sky, you see just a small patch of it, and we will see 100 times larger area. And so we're really designed to be a survey mission. We're going to take, you know, giant, large format pictures of the universe over a large portion of the sky, and we'll get this, you know, massive structure of the sky is what we're imaging here at the same resolution that we can see with Hubble.
2: I'm sure the possibilities are infinite, but what aspects of space are you hoping will come through having that much wider of a wide angle lens?
11: Yeah, so there's sort of two main thrusts that we're looking at. So one is to learn about dark energy and dark matter. These are these fundamental aspects of the universe that we don't really understand very well. We can't see them, but we know they exist because we can see their effect on the universe. And so by taking these large images and looking at the structure of the universe and getting statistics about how common certain stars are or certain formations are, we can understand how those forces, dark matter and dark energy, are impacting the universe, how the universe evolved, you know, based on them, and how it will continue to evolve. And then the other piece is exoplanets. These are planets that are orbiting other stars. And so again, by having these large scale images, what we're going to see is, you know, billions of stars, and we can watch how those stars are, you know, getting brighter or dimmer to understand if there might be planets orbiting around them. And uniquely, planets that are more like the planets in our solar system, like Earth-sized planets or Mars-sized planets, in addition to the large Jupiters and Saturns. So we're really going to get a complete picture of what types of planets are out there and how common they are.
2: With a bigger picture comes bigger amounts of information. Processing all that data is always the real key to this. How are you going to make pictures out of this and actually be able to understand what you're looking at?
11: Yeah, it's really mind-blowing the amount of data we're going to get. I mean, every day we will be downlinking 1.4 terabytes of data. Just to put that in perspective, Hubble's been around for 36 years, and the entire Hubble archive is about 477 terabytes. So we're going to do that in less than a year. That's how much data we're going to collect. And it is a huge process. I mean, getting that data to the ground, getting it processed, and then releasing it for the public. And it will all be public data. This is not reserved just for the science community. Anyone can go download this data and look at it. That is a major undertaking. And so we are, you know, using newer concepts like cloud storage and things like that to enable the scientific discovery to happen.
2: How far out do you think this one will go? And I imagine it'll work in sync with Hubble and James Webb, right? It's not up there all by itself.
11: Yeah, absolutely. So we will be operating at the same time as Hubble and Webb. We're going to go basically to a very similar orbit as Webb is at, for the what we call the L2 point. It's about 1 million miles away on the other side of the moon. And so Webb is located there. And yeah, all three observatories will work together. So, you know, Roman will be sort of the spotter. It's going to look all over the universe and find, you know, take these big images. And when we see something interesting, you know, then we can task Hubble or Webb to go zoom in and take these very fine detailed images of that small area to better understand what's going on there. So they're very complementary capabilities.
2: Just adding to the fraction of a quintillionth of space that we can finally see, right?
11: Yeah, exactly.
2: And yeah, if you could just talk a little bit about why it was named Roman Space Telescope. What is the namesake there, and what significance does it hold?
11: Yep, yeah. So it is named after Dr. Nancy Grace Roman, who is very important in NASA's history, very important person in NASA's history. So she was NASA's first chief of astronomy. And what really, you know, what she's really known for, she earned the nickname Mother of Hubble, and because she really understood the power of doing these sort of astronomical observations from space. And she was instrumental in getting the Hubble Space Telescope to actually happen. And so that started this entire legacy of these great space observatories. I mean, Hubble was the first, obviously, and then Chandra and Spitzer and James Webb and now Roman. So, you know, we basically carry on her legacy of that understanding. And also, like, she was also very important in making sure that the data was available. You know, it wasn't reserved for the government. It was made available to the public. And that, again, is, you know, similar to Roman's, the way we're going to operate. All of that data will be public for anyone to go look at.
2: Yeah, if you could just tell us a little bit about how folks can keep track of this. I'm sure that all of these social media feeds will be blasted with tons of first images, as that's always the funnest part about following you all. But what other ways can folks keep up?
11: Yeah, sure. So About 90 days after we launch is when we will start our first science observations. So, you know, later towards the end of this year, early next year is when we can expect to see the first images from the observatory.
2: Great. And I'd be remiss. You are the optical systems engineer. Can we just kind of breeze over some of the engineering feats that were accomplished in creating a mirror of that size? Like I said, we learn every time we do something like this. What challenges did you run into and what are you trying to remember for the next project?
11: Yeah, absolutely. As I mentioned, I think Roman, you know, has the same size primary mirror as Hubble's. It's 2.4 meters in diameter, but it's 1/4 the weight. It's much lighter. But what that also means is it's not as stiff. And so when we actually test that mirror here on the ground, it actually sags under its own weight and deforms. And so one of the challenges we had was how do we test that mirror on Earth in the presence of gravity and really understand, you know, how it's behaving. But another one is that, you know, in order to do the science that we want to do, Roman is the most stable telescope we have ever built and designed. And so the modeling and the testing, all the work we had to go through to show that we can actually achieve the stability required to take these very, very sharp images. That was a very long process and a very new process. And it's very applicable to the next mission that we're starting to work on now, which needs even better stability. So we are carrying those lessons forward and understanding how to do these things.
2: Other than the bigger picture, what other features from a connectivity standpoint, since I'm sure that that's been vastly improved since Hubble and probably even since James Webb?
11: You mean about how we're getting the data down to Earth?
2: Staying in touch with it, yeah. Or is that still relatively the same?
11: We're using very similar concepts. I think the big difference is we have a gigantic antenna on our telescope because getting that 1.4 terabytes down is no small feat. And so we have a very large antenna that we use to beam all that data down.
2: Anything else that you think folks should know about?
11: I'm just super excited to see what this telescope can do. I think the scale of the images that we see are just going to be absolutely mind-blowing. And I'm really excited about the things that, you know, we're going to discover by accident along the way. With these huge images, you know, we're going to learn a lot about dark energy and exoplanets, but it's the things we don't even know we're going to find that I think are going to be really exciting.
2: Dr. Matthew Bokar is Senior Optical Systems Engineer with NASA Goddard Space Flight Center. Thank you so much.
11: Thank you.
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15: From ABC News, I'm Chuck Sievertson. No verdict yet. The jury's gone home again after deliberating a 6-day in the Lindsey Clancy murder trial in Plymouth, Massachusetts. Being called in and talked to by the judge, who explained to them again what reasonable doubt means.
16: If you evaluate all the evidence and you still have a reasonable doubt remaining, the defendant is entitled to the benefit of that doubt and must be acquitted.
17: This was a very hushed courtroom, anticipatory. Was the jury going to finally come out and call it quits? Were they going to come up with a verdict? We just didn't know. But there were some audible gasps when the judge sent them back to deliberate after reminding them about his instructions regarding reasonable doubt.
15: At the courthouse, ABC's Aaron Katursky. Clancy's accused of intentionally killing her three children. According to people in the courtroom, there appears to be an issue with one juror. The Trump administration today filing an urgent appeal with the Supreme Court seeking permission to immediately implement new postal service rules for mail ballots, which critics say impede on states' authority to run elections. A temporary order stopping the rules expires September 10th. Federal judge set to rule shortly. Answering questions about the Iran war and high gasoline prices, Vice President Vance at the White House saying he makes no promises as to when the average price of gas will again be $3.
18: Gas, frankly, could have been much, much higher were it not for our efforts.
15: Vance says he wouldn't call the Iran war a war, as there are no more combat operations, just flare-ups, he says. This as the total number of U.S. troops wounded in the war was just updated to 790, according to a Defense Department database. 18 others have been killed. The Pentagon is extending deployments of U.S. service members in the Mideast, say three sources familiar and a document reviewed by ABC News. 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
15: Minneapolis officials say the man who opened fire at an apartment building yesterday was 35-year-old Carlton Johnson. State law enforcement official Drew Evans says it started during an arranged child custody exchange with the mother of Johnson's child.
21: We cannot say for sure that he was targeting them specifically in that incident. We have no information to believe that, as we're opposed to just encountering them in the building. But that'll continue to be part of our investigation as we analyze that video and do follow-up investigation.
15: The shooter died in the incident. A feminist icon has died.
22: Gloria Steinem passed away in her New York home last night. In 2017, she was in Washington at the Women's March on the first day of President Trump's first term.
23: I was just talking with people from our many sister marches, including the one in Berlin, and they asked me to send a special message. We in Berlin know that walls don't work.
22: Steinem founded the National Women's Political Caucus, as well as two magazines, Ms. and New York. She was 92 years old. Sherry Preston, ABC News.
15: The Supreme Court may decide whether states can regulate prediction markets. ABC's Devin Dwyer.
24: States for over a century have regulated gambling. Native American tribes argue the same thing, but these companies say they are different and that a certain aspect of a law passed after the financial crisis of 2008 should treat them more like financial markets and let the federal government regulate them.
15: ABC's Devin Dwyer. Chuck Sievertson, ABC News.
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0: Today's federal newscast. The Small Business Administration will not require current small firms in the 8A program to reapply or recertify under the new regulations finalized last month. SBA says in implementation guidance released earlier this week that existing 8As will not have to reestablish social disadvantage status now or in the future. The new eligibility standards go into effect September 10th. The Postal Service is finalizing a new portal to provide election officials with a simple, secure, and efficient way to share lists of individuals receiving ballots by mail in their respective states. The U.S. Federal Ballot Mail Portal will soon be available to election officials who voluntarily wish to familiarize themselves with the platform. USPS says it will also provide tools, presentations, and other resources to help election officials understand the platform and make decisions about whether and how they wish to use it. USPS is facing new questions from lawmakers about the portal after a whistleblower claimed that the portal had been hastily built and could fail. And a federal union is raising alarms about proposed changes at the Equal Employment Opportunity Commission. The American Federation of Government Employees warns that a planned overhaul of the federal sector EEO process would make it harder for federal employees to win relief. The warnings come as the commission looks to revoke Fed's automatic right to a hearing. Find these stories and more at federalnewsnetwork.com. I'm Eric White.
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1: Welcome to the Federal Drive on Federal News Network. It's Thursday, September 3rd. I'm your host, Terry Gerton, and I'm glad you're here. Coming up on this hour of the Federal Drive, people earning STEM PhDs aren't ending up where doctoral education was originally built to send them. Plus, the federal government is asking universities and laboratories to make more decisions about biological research risk before Washington gets involved. Those stories and much more ahead during this hour of the Federal Drive. We begin with this. Agencies have a few months left to survey their employees before the required end-of-year deadline. For most, it will be their first time distributing an employee engagement survey on their own. For some federal workforce experts, transitioning to agency-specific surveys is a welcome change, but questions remain about the tight timeline, limited resources, and lack of experience. Here with more details is Federal News Network's Drew Friedman. Drew, thanks for being here.
5: Nice to be back on with you, Terry.
1: FEVS used to be a government-wide survey administered by OPM. What's changed and why?
5: That's exactly right. OPM has been running FEVS government-wide for more than 20 years, so this is a big change for agencies this year. We saw proposed regulations from OPM just earlier this summer where they're looking to make it an agency-specific survey, have agencies develop their own survey questions and administer the whole thing, then report the findings back to OPM as well as the Office of Management and Budget. The only caveat there is they do have to include 10 core required questions that OPM set government-wide. But other than that, OPM is giving agencies a lot more flexibility to ask additional questions, maybe ones that are more agency-specific. So this will be a very significant change, as I mentioned, for a lot of agencies here.
1: What's been the reaction from federal workforce experts you've spoken to?
5: I've spoken with several people who are familiar with the Federal Employee Viewpoint Survey and really just the importance of employee engagement surveys overall. Many did express that this is a positive change. They see there's opportunity for agencies potentially to, get more specific in their survey questions, be able to respond more specifically to some of the concerns that might come up in the data. I spoke, for example, with Sydney Heimbrock, who's an expert at Qualtrics and a former career executive at OPM. She explained a little bit more about her position on this.
6: That's the place where engagement matters and where the action, meaningful action, can be taken to improve it. So that's really where it belongs and has always belonged. Agencies are where the action happens. And so they need to be able to define what's important to them.
5: And again, that's Sydney Heimbrock from Qualtrics. But at the same time, some of the other experts that I spoke with raised concerns about agency capacity and capability to really execute on this change, especially considering that there's a tight timeline, that there have been some workforce reductions in human capital offices over the past 18 months. Peter Bonner, who's a senior fellow at the Federation of American Scientists, says he explained a little bit more about his thinking on this.
2: The human capital data analysts that the agencies have hired over the years that have now been drawn down through DRPs and RIFs that you don't have access to anymore, does this become a yet another support services contract activity instead of having the talent inside to actually execute?
1: Drew, what is OPM's explanation for why it made these changes and what it hopes to get from this approach?
5: Some of the perspectives that OPM shared is that this is going to provide, again, that idea of more flexibility for agencies to be able to, you know, respond more quickly and more capably to some of the concerns that might arise through surveys. But interestingly, something else that OPM officials have talked about here is encouraging agencies to try to survey their employees more than once a year. There is this annual statutory requirement for agencies to have this once-a-year engagement survey. But OPM Director Scott Cooper has talked repeatedly and extensively about this idea of trying to also do pulse surveys. OPM does its own pulse surveys to talk about, you know, the goals of the organization and try to get a clear picture of how, you know, a workforce is performing or feeling about different things. But overall, Cooper, in a recent interview with Federal News Network, described many of his expectations and goals for what employee engagement surveys should be looking for.
7: What you really want to get out of these surveys is, do people understand the objectives? Do they understand the organizational objectives, how that ties to their own individual objectives? Do they feel like the organization communicates effectively? Do their managers, you know, are they, you know, holding people accountable? Are they differentiating performance? Are they helping people from a career development perspective? I mean, none of this, to be quite honest, is rocket science, but it's really valuable, I think, to have an ongoing kind of directional sense of, are we addressing the things that ultimately will determine whether the agency itself can achieve its objectives?
1: I guess I might wonder whether the agencies have the folks trained to actually write statistically valid surveys. But what else have you heard other concerns from folks about what the survey process might look like?
5: The one that you brought up is a good point, Terry. I think there is a concern that maybe partially due to some of the workforce reductions that have happened under the Trump administration, and maybe just simply that agencies, especially smaller agencies, haven't really had the experience or the capacity to run surveys in this way, that is posing a lot of questions from workforce experts. I spoke with, for example, Gabe Munchaka, who is a senior policy analyst at the Niskanen Center, and he talked about, you know, the questions that he still has about how and whether this can really be a successful pilot this year.
9: You know, it seems like it's going to be challenging for agencies if they don't have that expertise in survey structure and, you know, sort of like in-house already. If they only end up asking the baseline, you know, 10 questions that OPM wants them to ask because they don't have enough time to design a new survey, I think that sort of cuts against the intended purpose. But of course, the calendar is what it is.
5: And again, that's Gabe Munchaka, who's a senior policy analyst at the Niskanen Center, also a former OMB official from the Biden administration. On top of that, Terry, I think there's also concerns about aggregating some of the data. So if you have agencies conducting their own surveys, maybe have different methods for the data collection, maybe word things a little bit differently, there's questions about how that could then be consolidated as OPM is asking for this data from agencies to understand cross-government where there might be some differences or being able to accurately compare that data. And on top of that, you know, there's questions about just the capacity, again, as I mentioned, between larger agencies that maybe have done something like this before, for example, NASA and the VA, versus smaller agencies who might have less capacity. And I spoke with Camille Lloyd, a senior consultant and director at Gallup, who explained more about where that might pose some challenges.
10: So I think that there's some opportunity there. But I do feel like it's going to create a gap for those agencies that have none of those capabilities, have not been building or resourcing for those capabilities to be able to have and continue to have a robust employee listening strategy to drive organizational change.
1: Well, the calendar is going to be tight, so folks are going to have their hands full.
5: Absolutely. We just have a couple months left to see how this all turns out, so I'm sure there will be a lot of people watching very closely here.
1: That's Federal News Network's Drew Friedman, and you can find her full story at federalnewsnetwork.com. Drew, thanks for being here.
5: Absolutely. Thank you.
1: Up next, the people earning STEM PhDs aren't ending up where doctoral education was originally built to send them. This is The Federal Drive with Terry Girton on Federal News Network.
0: Today's federal newscast, the Justice Department has settled with another contractor accused of failing to comply with cybersecurity requirements. Honeywell Aerospace has agreed to pay just over $2 million to resolve allegations of liability under the False Claims Act. A former Honeywell employee who filed a whistleblower lawsuit under the False Claims Act will receive more than $375,000 as her share of the settlement. The General Services Administration is reducing the number of staff with security clearances. Federal News Network's Justin Doubleday reports.
8: GSA terminated the security clearances of hundreds of employees last week. An internal email viewed by Federal News Network shows GSA was working with affected staff this week to ensure they can still access their work sites. GSA says it revoked the clearances following an audit that was aimed at confirming that every clearance holder has a demonstrated current need for access to classified information. Agencies have attempted to cut down on the number of active security clearances in the past to improve efficiency and security. Justin Doubleday, Federal News Network.
0: And the Professional Services Council is bringing in a familiar face. Trey Hodgkins, a federal procurement expert, is the industry association's new vice president of acquisition and business policy. In that role, Hodgkins will lead PSC's advocacy on federal acquisition and procurement policy, working closely with member companies, Congress, the administration, and across federal agencies. Find these stories and more at federalnewsnetwork.com. I'm Eric White.
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1: Welcome back to the Federal Drive with Terry Girton on Federal News Network. The traditional PhD model was built around academic research careers. As industry absorbs more advanced scientific talent, NSF is testing whether a different approach could better align training with opportunity. Here to walk through NSF's pilot program is Dr. Erwin Gyanchandani, Assistant Director for Technology Innovation and Partnerships at the National Science Foundation. Dr. Gyanchandani, it's so great to have you back on the show. Thank you for joining me.
16: Well, thanks very much for having me. I am looking forward to this conversation as well, Terry.
1: NSF has announced a really interesting new program, $47 million behind a new four-year PhD model. This is you're taking a different approach here. What's wrong with the current way we build doctoral students?
16: I want to be careful to say that I don't think that we should necessarily impugn the way we currently do it. There are a lot of virtues to the way we currently do things. But I think that like a lot of things, and we've talked about this in some of our other initiatives, Terry, over the last several months, I think it's important for us to really think strategically about ways in which we can innovate in how we're doing things. In this case, how we're supporting the next generation of scientists, technologists, researchers, and practitioners alike. When I think about the doctoral experiences today, by and large, across the scientific enterprise. And this is a broad brushstroke. I want to be very clear. I'm painting a broad brushstroke when I say this. But by and large, we haven't really innovated in terms of how we're training students or what we're training students at the graduate level for, right? So when I look at the students being trained today and I compare that to my own experiences as a graduate student a couple of decades ago, for example, a lot of the approaches are pretty similar. Folks are conducting experiments in their labs, at their universities, inside of their faculty advisors' laboratories. They're working on writing papers and publications and conference proceedings, depending upon the field and so forth, right? And oftentimes, I think that students are being trained to be the next generation of academic researchers going forward. And I think that the reality is that in many disciplines, we're actually finding that students are ending up in places other than academia. Some go to academia, absolutely, to become faculty and on the tenure track and so on. But I think many are going outside of academia for their pursuits in terms of their careers beyond the graduate experience. And so trying to help provide those students with some practical experiences as part of their graduate education so that they can be better equipped to know what it's like to work in industry. Do I want to do that, for example? And also maybe in this particular case, help position them for job opportunities in industry as part of the internship or externship experiences that we are requiring through this program. I think that that is a way in which we can ensure that our students have a much more rounded experience coming out of the PhD degree.
1: Is there something that industry wishes that PhD students had that our current programs don't, and that's what you're trying to build in here?
16: Well, so I think that when we talk to industry, so I think we absolutely want it to be the case that we are responsive to industry's needs when it comes to how we're training students. We would like industry to be at the doorstep, helping to shape, helping to inform the preparation that our students receive. So I think what we hear oftentimes from industry is that students show up on day one after they've completed their degree, they're hired into a position in industry, and then the company has to, in effect, go through a period of time, 3, 6 months, even a year, to sort of, I don't want to say retrain, but provide the students with the expertise, competencies that they need to be able to function in that particular environment, in that particular company's research endeavors. And so I think that what we would love to be able to see more of is the ability for students, again, as part of that graduate experience, to understand what are some of the challenges that that industry faces? What are ways in which you can operate in an industry environment and conduct research? Maybe it's a little bit more use-inspired. Maybe it's a little bit more translational in nature, but you can conduct research building off of the learnings that you're getting in the classroom in grad school, building off of the learnings that you're getting in the lab environment in the graduate school experience as well. So I think trying to help our talent be better prepared for the wide range of jobs on day one, trying to help our talent get exposure to what those jobs are like so we can better tune students and talent to job opportunities. And in particular, with this effort, how do we also afford the ability for students to have a job waiting for them once they complete their degree as well? So I think all of that sort of constitutes why we're thinking about this. I'll give you one fact, Terry, that I just find really interesting. So a couple of decades ago, when I was undergrad in computer science, for example, about 3/4 of PhDs in computer science would go into academia as faculty. Today, We produce many more PhDs in computer science, but about 3/4 of those PhDs are going anywhere but academia. And so how do we try to ensure that we are providing them with the full set of skills and competencies and understandings of what that looks like? Industry, government, nonprofits, the full range. And this one in particular focuses on industry.
1: Dr. Erwin Gyanchandani is NSF's Assistant Director for Technology, Innovations, and Partnerships. So this program is advertised as a pilot, and it brings together industry, universities, and the government in a 4-year program. Sometimes PhD programs can feel like they go on forever, so you're really trying to put some brackets around it. But tell us a little bit about how that will impact the structure. What will students be doing throughout the 4 years that will be different?
16: Sure. So a couple of things. We are first and foremost trying to encourage through this program active engagement by the industry partners, the companies themselves, in the research efforts of the students. So if I'm a student at a grad school, for example, oftentimes my dissertation committee, if you will, comprises my advisor and then a set of other faculty at that institution, including folks from beyond my department, my own home department. I think in this particular case, we're encouraging that the university dissertation committees also comprise, thesis committees also comprise at least somebody from industry as a partner to help shape and guide and steward some of the R&D directions that the students pursue. So that's one example of something that I think is concretely different. Another is we're really encouraging and requiring that the students spend some time, up to a year, as part of their PhD experience working on site at the corporate partners' labs or at the corporate partners' facilities. And our hope there is, and you know, this is where NSF is providing for 3 years of support for the PhD student. The university, we expect, will provide for the first year of support for the PhD student, so that's how you get to 4 years. But we're also expecting the industry partner to contribute resources to help support the students' housing and subsistence and so forth, near or at the location of the company, as well as that internship or externship experience at the company. So that's really where I think the student has the ability to take what they're learning at the university and think about it in the context of industry, real world practical problems that are being faced today. They get the exposure of doing that on a day-to-day basis, working with the industry teams and so forth, and then bringing those lessons back, I think, to what they're doing at the university setting as well. So I think those are two fundamentally distinct aspects of this particular iPhD Scholars effort, where we expect the experiences of the students will be different.
1: Well, like any good science project, this must have performance metrics. How will you be evaluating the pilot for success? And then what will scaling look like if it is successful?
16: Yeah, so I think on the part of evaluation, I think we're looking at a set of indicators that sort of illustrate the difference maker, if you will, that this is in the livelihoods of the students, not just during their graduate experience, but most importantly, postgraduate experience as well. So I think we're interested in, you know, what are the kinds of outputs of the research that the students are pursuing? Are we broadening beyond papers and publications and conference proceedings, for instance, as part of their dissertation work? I think we're also interested post-degree in terms of where the students end up, right? What types of jobs are they pursuing? How quickly are they able to assimilate into those new environments? And how much are the companies that are partners of this effort excited about the potential of the students who are being recruited at the end of the day? So really interested in trying to understand the experiences that the students have. You know, we said that we are requiring this to be a 4-year PhD effort. Right? That is, as you pointed out earlier in one of your questions to me, a shorter time horizon than is typical for a PhD program these days. 5-6 years, I think, tends to be more typical, although some people can get it done in 4. And so I think one of the things that we're looking to elucidate here is it the case that we are having folks graduate within 4 years? Is that time to degree completion really trending downward relative to where we have been across the board? So those are some of the indicators that we're interested in from an evaluation standpoint. And then in terms of scaling more generally, look, I think part of this is, frankly, trying to help nudge, if you will, the entire ecosystem, right? So I think that there's some scaling responsibility from NSF in the long term. I hope that this will also spur excitement, as it seems to have in the first few weeks, by a broader cross-section of higher education institutions and companies about how they can come together and work together to unlock these types of partnerships for training and workforce development going forward.
1: Dr. Erwin Gyan-Chandani is NSF's Assistant Director for Technology, Innovation, and Partnerships. Thanks so much for sharing this exciting program with us today.
16: Terry, thanks for having me. It's always a pleasure, and I'm really excited about it. Looking forward to seeing more universities and companies and students benefit.
1: 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Still to come, NASA's newest space telescope wasn't built to zoom in on a single mystery. It was built to show astronomers more of the universe at once. But first, the federal government is asking universities and laboratories to make more decisions about biological research risks before Washington gets involved. 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
0: Now today's federal newscast. The Small Business Administration will not require current small firms in the 8A program to reapply or recertify under the new regulations finalized last month. SBA says in implementation guidance released earlier this week that existing 8As will not have to reestablish social disadvantage status now or in the future. The new eligibility standards go into effect September 10th. The Merit Systems Protection Board has officially removed requirements for agencies to follow the Douglas factors. Federal News Network's Drew Friedman explains.
17: Those are 12 longstanding factors that agencies have had to consider in adverse action cases involving misconduct. But going forward, MSPB says it will now evaluate disciplinary actions using case-by-case criteria. Trump administration officials say the change is meant to add flexibility to the process, but some stakeholders raise concerns that it will lead to subjective or politically motivated disciplinary decisions. MSPB's changes take full effect in 30 days. Drew Friedman, Federal News Network.
0: And a federal union is raising alarms about proposed changes at the Equal Employment Opportunity Commission. The American Federation of Government Employees warns that a planned overhaul of the federal sector EEO process would make it harder for federal employees to win relief. The warnings come as the commission looks to revoke Fed's automatic right to a hearing. Find these stories and more at federalnewsnetwork.com. I'm Eric White.
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0: Kara, it's great to have you on the show. Thank you so much for joining me.
1: Thanks for having me, Terry.
0: The term gain of function is having a moment right now, but the NIH has a new policy out around funding for gain of function research. The federal government has overseen high-risk biological research for years. So what is the most important thing that has changed in this new policy?
1: I think there's probably two most important things that have changed with this new policy. Well, let's first talk about what was previously there, right? So there were two key policies that were in place previously. They're not just NIH policies. They're more holistic federal government policies on funding for research that could potentially create a risk for society. So previously, we had two key policies. One was dual-use research of concern, which was doing research with specific pathogens that may have seven potentially negative consequences to that research. And then there was research involving potential pandemic pathogens, which was looking really at things like flu and SARS and COVID and anything that could have significant morbidity or mortality effects. This new law is going much broader. It doesn't have lists of pathogens like the previous DIRC law did. And it's looking at whether any biological agent could result in significant negative societal consequences, which could be anything from economic consequences to agricultural consequences to health consequences to effects on our ability to, you know, treat enough patients in the hospital. So it is a very broad range of consequences we're looking at. And so it's going to be a very subjective analysis for institutions and for agencies to determine what research actually falls into these buckets. The other new impact of this policy is its impact on international research itself, regardless of whether it meets that dangerous gain of function classification. And so it prohibits certain research involving countries of concern and research outside of the United States involving entities and individuals of concern, that the agencies will be giving us lists of those. Also impacts a category that's currently very amorphous of other risky international research. And I think we're going to need a lot of guidance from agencies about what research they believe falls into that category. But it's defined as life sciences research that could reasonably pose a threat to public health, public safety, and economic or national security conducted in a country with inadequate oversight to ensure that the country is compliant with U.S. oversight standards and policies. Without having a list of what those countries are, I think early on we're going to be doing a lot of guessing as to what research might actually fall into those categories.
0: Was there some kind of incident that prompted the issuance of this new guidance or some gap that the old guidance wasn't filling?
1: I think there are maybe two probably drivers of this policy. One is COVID and the fact that people didn't feel that we had adequate safeguards to prevent a COVID pandemic from happening. And so there were updates post-COVID to the potential pandemic pathogen rules and what research could be conducted. But I think there was general concern about things that we're not anticipating that could have a significant negative societal consequence and the need to address that, which is why we're ending up with such subjective laws, because we're looking really at the effect that could happen as opposed to necessarily concerns about specifically like anthrax or, you know, COVID virus or specific viruses. And then I think the other driver is a lot of international distrust currently of China and other international countries that we see as potentially doing things that could be against American interests and wanting to get a level of control over that and maybe prevent at least funding international research that could harm the United States. And I think there have been suggestions, I haven't seen the primary documentation, that some of the COVID research was done in China that was funded by the United States that could have resulted in the COVID epidemic. And so I think that belief, whether, you know, I don't know the details of whether that's actually true, but I think that prompted this concern that that could happen. And so we want to prevent that from happening in the future.
0: Kara Baer is a partner at Butler Snow. Kara, this seems to push a lot of responsibility for validation and verification from the federal government actually down to the research institutions themselves, whether that's universities or labs or other sites and places. How do you see those activities responding to this rule?
1: I think that as broad as the requirements of this policy are, it's going to put an enormous burden on universities. They have to look at all life sciences research.

0: that they conduct to determine if it falls into any of these categories. Previously, they could look at specifically the 15 DIRC pathogens and see what research they do with those, but looking at all life sciences research that's conducted, and it's not just federally funded research, it's all life sciences research, because reports have to be made even about non-federally funded research that's being conducted. I think this is going to be a huge burden, especially when we have lack of clarity on institutions and investigators to determine how their research is going to be classified, to come up with policies and education and procedures to be able to comply with the law. Because institutions, I know, want to comply with the law, but when compliance with the law is very unclear, it makes it really difficult to make sure that they're doing everything that's required.
1: There's also, from my read of it, a bit of a veiled or maybe not so veiled threat here, which is if you certify all of this and then we find out you were wrong, you could be subject to the False Claims Act. So there's a real potential risk of liability, even if you thought you did everything correct, to be found liable for something. How do you read that?
0: That's right. So investigators have to make certain certifications in their grant applications about their research and how it is qualified. Institutions have to review the research that could potentially be dangerous gain-of-function research by their institutional review entity and confirm the accuracy of the certifications being made by the investigators. And if those certifications are ultimately decided to be incorrect or inaccurate, then institutions could have any host of consequences, including being ineligible for federal funding for up to 5 years. So these could be very significant impacts on their research infrastructure, especially research institutions that do a ton of international research, a ton of federally funded research. I think, you know, as a lawyer, I always feel like we could argue both sides of any argument. And I think that this is an area where, in a lot of contexts, I could argue that something either is or is not dangerous gain-of-function research. Now, I'm not a biologist, so what exactly that's going to entail could be, you know, it's going to require some expertise. But as squidgy as these rules are, as much as we talk about significant negative societal consequences without any clear definer of what significance is, I do think that there's a high possibility that an investigator will say what I'm doing is not dangerous gain-of-function research, and somebody else could disagree. And so it's going to be really imperative that agencies issue clear guidance to help researchers make those determinations consistent with how the agencies would make those determinations.
1: Given the uncertainty about these rules that you've articulated in squidgy, which may be a term of art here that I didn't know, how should research institutions be working right now so that they're not caught flat-footed when the implementation rules arrive?
0: Yeah, there's a number of things I think that institutions could start doing now, and obviously it'll be helpful once those implementation rules come out. But they could establish an implementation team, determine who has the expertise to start determining what they need to do to comply, including people in their legal department, their compliance department. If they currently do dual-use research and have an institutional review entity, get them involved, their institutional review board. Who are the experts they have that are going to help them determine how to comply? They can start inventorying projects and categorize them as, these are ones we're going to have to look at more closely. These are ones that really don't involve any biological agents or toxins. Like, how can we inventory what's going to need to be reviewed now so that once they have the guidance to be able to do that review, they're prepared? They could come up with interim screening for projects now, any new projects coming in, so that they can determine or start collecting information about what category those may fall into so that they can get ahead of it with respect to those. You know, there's this international research of concern component that is new. They could review all of their international agreements and determine what of these international agreements may at least involve a country of concern. We don't have lists yet of who the entities and individuals of concern are, but they could try to start to get a repository of what research are they doing that involves China or Russia or Iran or one of these countries that we know are flagged. They can start developing processes for PI attestations and how are they going to collect this information, even if they don't know exactly the substances of each of those. They can start preparing training materials because there is a requirement to educate researchers every year on the law and how to comply with the law. And so they could put together first drafts of those materials that they will then tweak once agency guidance is issued, and then start reviewing subaward templates and other research agreements to ensure compliance with these requirements.
1: Kara Baer is a partner at Butler Snow. Kara, I really appreciate you joining me today and laying all of this out for us.
0: Thank you for having me.
1: 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Subscribe to the Federal Drive wherever you get your podcasts. Coming up next, NASA's newest space telescope wasn't built to zoom in on a single mystery. It was built to show astronomers more of the universe at once. This is the Federal Drive with Terry Girton on Federal News Network.
2: Today's federal newscast, the Justice Department has settled with another contractor accused of failing to comply with cybersecurity requirements. Honeywell Aerospace has agreed to pay just over $2 million to resolve allegations of liability under the False Claims Act. A former Honeywell employee who filed a whistleblower lawsuit under the False Claims Act will receive more than $375,000 as her share of the settlement. Oracle is on the hot seat after pulling out of a House oversight hearing yesterday. Federal News Network's Jason Miller tells us why.
3: The House Veterans Affairs Committee plans to subpoena Oracle Chairman Larry Ellison and CEO Mike Sicilia to compel them to testify over the $16.9 billion increase of the Veterans Affairs Department's electronic health record systems contract. The motion to subpoena comes after Congressman Mark Decano, ranking member of the committee, invited Oracle to testify on August 20th. The company initially accepted the invitation on August 26th, only to withdraw a day later, citing time constraints and the two-panel structure. Jason Miller, Federal News Network.
2: 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Trey Hodgkins, a federal procurement expert, is the industry association's new vice president of acquisition and business policy. In that role, Hodgkins will lead PSC's advocacy on federal acquisition and procurement policy, working closely with member companies, Congress, the administration, and across federal agencies. Find these stories and more at federalnewsnetwork.com. I'm Eric White.
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1: Welcome back to the Federal Drive with Terry Girton on Federal News Network. The Nancy Grace Roman Space Telescope combines the image quality of Hubble with a field of view that's dramatically larger. That will allow scientists to map vast portions of the sky, search for distant planets, and study some of the biggest unanswered questions in astronomy. Federal News Network's Eric White gets more details from Matthew Bolkar, Senior Optical Systems Engineer at NASA Goddard Space Flight Center.
2: So the Nancy Grace Roman Space Telescope is what we are discussing here today. Why don't we kind of just take a step back and tell us kind of, the history of how this project came together.
8: Yeah, sure. So Nancy Grace Roman Space Telescope is our next NASA flagship space telescope in the same legacy as Hubble and the James Webb Space Telescope. It was the top selection from the 2010 Decadal Survey. That's a gathering of astronomers that figure out what the nation's priorities in astronomy should be. And so they recommended a mission like Roman. And since 2010, we've been working on designing it and building it.
2: What's special about this one? Every telescope that goes up always has new technologies and new features. What is your claim to fame for this one?
8: Yeah, great question. So the big thing that separates Roman from all those previous telescopes is its field of view. So the Roman Space Telescope is about the same size as the Hubble Space Telescope. It's got the same size mirror, so we'll have about the same resolution as Hubble, but we will have 100 times the size of the field of view. And so that means, you know, when Hubble takes a picture of the sky, you see just a small patch of it, and we will see 100 times larger area. And so we're really designed to be a survey mission. We're going to take, you know, giant, large format pictures of the universe over a large portion of the sky, and we'll get this, you know, massive structure of the sky is what we're imaging here at the same resolution that we can see with Hubble.
2: I'm sure the possibilities are infinite, but what aspects of space are you hoping will come through having that much wider of a wide angle lens?
8: Yeah, so there's sort of two main thrusts that we're looking at. So one is to learn about dark energy and dark matter. These are these fundamental aspects of the universe that we don't really understand very well. We can't see them, but we know they exist because we can see their effect on the universe. And so by taking these large images and looking at the structure of the universe and getting statistics about how common certain stars are or certain formations are, we can understand how those forces, dark matter and dark energy, are impacting the universe, how the universe evolved, you know, based on them, and how it will continue to evolve. And then the other piece is exoplanets. These are planets that are orbiting other stars. And so again, by having these large scale images, what we're going to see is, you know, billions of stars, and we can watch how those stars are, you know, getting brighter or dimmer, to understand if there might be planets orbiting around them. And uniquely, planets that are more like the planets in our solar system, like Earth-sized planets or Mars-sized planets, in addition to the large Jupiters and Saturns. So we're really going to get a complete picture of what types of planets are out there and how common they are.
2: With a bigger picture comes bigger amounts of information. Processing all that data is always the real key to this. How are you going to make pictures out of this and actually be able to understand what you're looking at?
8: Yeah, it's really mind-blowing the amount of data we're going to get. I mean, every day we will be downlinking 1.4 terabytes of data. Just to put that in perspective, Hubble's been around for 36 years, and the entire Hubble archive is about 477 terabytes. So we're going to do that in less than a year. That's how much data we're going to collect. And it is a huge process. I mean, getting that data to the ground, getting it processed, and then releasing it for the public. And it will all be public data. This is not reserved just for the science community. Anyone can go download this data and look at it. That is a major undertaking. And so we are, you know, using newer concepts like cloud storage and things like that to enable the scientific discovery to happen.
2: How far out do you think this one will go? And I imagine it'll work in sync with Hubble and James Webb, right? It's not up there all by itself.
8: Yeah, absolutely. So we will be operating at the same time as Hubble and Webb. We're going to go basically to a very similar orbit as Webb is at, so the what we call the L2 point. About 1 million miles away on the other side of the moon. And so Webb is located there. And yeah, all three observatories will work together. So, you know, Roman will be sort of the spotter. It's going to look all over the universe and find, you know, take these big images. And when we see something interesting, you know, then we can task Hubble or Webb to go zoom in and take these very fine detailed images of that small area to better understand what's going on there. So they're very complementary capabilities.
2: And yeah, if you could just talk a little bit about why it was named Roman Space Telescope. What is the namesake there, and what significance does it hold?
8: Yep. Yeah. So it is named after Dr. Nancy Grace Roman, who is very important in NASA's history, very important person in NASA's history. So she was NASA's first chief of astronomy. And what really, you know, what she's really known for, she earned the nickname Mother of Hubble. And because she really understood the power of doing these sort of astronomical observations from space. And she was instrumental in getting the Hubble Space Telescope to actually happen. And so that started this entire legacy of these great space observatories. I mean, Hubble was the first, obviously, and then Chandra and Spitzer and James Webb and now Roman. So, you know, we basically carry on her legacy of that understanding. And also, like, she was also very important in making sure that the data was available. You know, it wasn't reserved for the government. It was made available to the public. And that, again, is, you know, similar to Roman's, the way we're going to operate. All of that data will be public for anyone to go look at.
2: Yeah, if you could just tell us a little bit about how folks can keep track of this. I'm sure that all of these social media feeds will be blasted with tons of first images, as that's always the funnest part about following you all. But what other ways can folks keep up?
8: Yeah, sure. So About 90 days after we launch is when we will start our first science observations. So, you know, later towards the end of this year, early next year is when we can expect to see the first images from the observatory.
2: Great. And I'd be remiss. You are the optical systems engineer. Can we just kind of breeze over some of the engineering feats that were accomplished in creating a mirror of that size? Like I said, we learn every time we do something like this. What challenges did you run into and what are you trying to remember for the next project?
8: Yeah, absolutely. As I mentioned, I think Roman, you know, has the same size primary mirror as Hubble's. It's 2.4 meters in diameter, but it's 1/4 the weight. It's much lighter. But what that also means is it's not as stiff. And so when we actually test that mirror here on the ground, it actually sags under its own weight and deforms. And so one of the challenges we had was how do we test that mirror on Earth in the presence of gravity and really understand, you know, how it's behaving. But another one is that, you know, in order to do the science that we want to do, Roman is the most stable telescope we have ever built and designed. And so the modeling and the testing, all the work we had to go through to show that we can actually achieve the stability required to take these very, very sharp images. That was a very long process and a very new process. And it's very applicable to the next mission that we're starting to work on now, which needs even better stability. So we are carrying those lessons forward and understanding how to do these things.
2: Other than the bigger picture, what other features from a connectivity standpoint, since I'm sure that that's been vastly improved since Hubble and probably even since James Webb?
8: You mean about how we're getting the data
2: staying in touch with it, yeah. Or is that the same?
8: We're using very similar concepts. I think the big difference is we have a gigantic antenna on our telescope because getting that 1.4 terabytes down is no small feat. And so we have a very large antenna that we use to beam all that data down.
2: Dr. Matthew Bokar is Senior Optical Systems Engineer with NASA Goddard Space Flight Center. Thank you so much.
8: Thank you.
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13: Some more insight as the jury's gone home again after deliberating a six-day but reaching no verdict in the Lindsay Clancy murder trial in Plymouth, Massachusetts. They were called in and talked to by the judge, who reminded them of this key consideration.
15: If you evaluate all the evidence and you still have a reasonable doubt remaining, the defendant is entitled to the benefit of that doubt and must be acquitted.
13: At the courthouse in Plymouth, ABC's Aaron Katursky.
18: Lindsay Clancy, who is often quite passive in the courtroom, as jurors were leaving for the night, she turned to watch each juror file out of the courtroom. She knew that her attorney was frustrated. She seems to be on the brink of being found not guilty by reason of insanity, but there is a holdout here that's preventing that.
13: Clancy's accused of intentionally killing her three children. The defense claims postpartum psychosis. Trump administration today filed an urgent appeal with the Supreme Court seeking permission to immediately implement new postal service rules for mail-in ballots, which critics say impede on the state's authority to run elections. Asked about the Iran war and high gasoline prices, Vice President Vance at the White House.
19: We've been quite successful up to this point. Gas, frankly, could have been much, much higher were it not for our efforts. But I'm not going to make a promise about when it's going to return to $3. What I will say is that we have to remember, why are we doing this? Number one, it's so that Iran never has a nuclear weapon.
13: Americans are paying the highest prices for gas ever recorded for this time of year, according to the latest Energy Department survey. Gas Buddy reports the national average price of diesel fuel has hit a record high of $5.82 a gallon. Number of U.S. troops wounded in the Iran war was just updated to 790, says a Pentagon database. 18 others have been killed. You're listening to ABC News.
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13: One thing more, Vice President Vance said at the White House and the Iran war.
19: I wouldn't call it a war. Right now, there is no active shooting. I recognize there have been places where this has flared up. Major combat operations, again, major combat operations lasted for about 6 weeks.
13: But there is a massive military operation underway right now. And the Pentagon is extending deployments of U.S. service members in the Mideast, say 3 sources familiar and a document reviewed by ABC News. New info on the man who opened fire in a Minneapolis apartment building yesterday. He was 35-year-old Carlton Johnson, say state law enforcement officials. They say it started during an arranged child custody exchange with the mother of Johnson's child. The county prosecutor says the shooter was investigated in June after displaying a handgun but wasn't charged. Police Chief Bill Peterson.
22: When we look at the criminal history that we have in our record management system for the shooter, it was only recently that these incidents came to our attention.
13: Police say Johnson shot 2 employees inside the building and killed 2 tenants on the 9th floor before being killed in a shootout with police. Wall Street major indexes closed higher, led by software and tech stocks, including Microsoft and Meta. British police have a stout task ahead, recovering 70,000 pints worth of stolen Guinness. 2 trailer truckloads stolen from a depot near Liverpool. Chuck Sievertson, ABC News.
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2: now today's federal newscast. The Small Business Administration will not require current small firms in the 8A program to reapply or recertify under the new regulations finalized last month. SBA says in implementation guidance released earlier this week that existing 8As will not have to reestablish social disadvantage status now or in the future. The new eligibility standards go into effect September 10th. The Postal Service is finalizing a new portal to provide election officials with a simple, secure, and efficient way to share lists of individuals receiving ballots by mail in their respective states. The U.S. Federal Ballot Mail Portal will soon be available to election officials who voluntarily wish to familiarize themselves with the platform. USPS says it will also provide tools, presentations, and other resources to help election officials understand the platform and make decisions about whether and how they wish to use it. USPS is facing new questions from lawmakers about the portal after a whistleblower claimed that the portal had been hastily built and could fail. And a federal union is raising alarms about proposed changes at the Equal Employment Opportunity Commission. The American Federation of Government Employees warns that a planned overhaul of the federal sector EEO process would make it harder for federal employees to win relief. The warnings come as the commission looks to revoke Fed's automatic right to a hearing. Find these stories and more at federalnewsnetwork.com. I'm Eric White.
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4: And now, the Federal Drive with Terry Gerton, sponsored by DEHA.
1: Welcome to the Federal Drive on Federal News Network. It's Thursday, September 3rd. I'm your host, Terry Gerton, and I'm glad you're here. Coming up on this hour of the Federal Drive, the people earning STEM PhDs aren't ending up where doctoral education was originally built to send them. Plus, the federal government is asking universities and laboratories to make more decisions about biological research risks before Washington gets involved. Those stories and much more ahead during this hour of the Federal Drive. We begin with this. Artificial intelligence is forcing agencies and industry to take a prioritized approach to software patching. The Cybersecurity and Infrastructure Security Agency's new directive on patching is designed to have agencies focus on the highest risk cyber vulnerabilities and then give them more time to focus on the other important security practices. Federal News Network's Justin Doubleday joins me now with more insights. Justin, thanks for being here.
5: Good to be with you, Terry.
1: What is the aim of CISA's latest directive on vulnerability management?
5: Yeah, this binding operational directive came out back in June, so only a couple of months old, and it's mandatory for agencies to follow, and it's really aimed at making sure agencies are focused on those software vulnerabilities that could be reasonably exploited and really hurt them through data loss or some other sort of bad outcome. And this replaces a previous directive that had agencies basically just going down a list of known exploited vulnerabilities. CISA has a known exploited vulnerabilities catalog, the KEV catalog, and that is still very important to what agencies should be doing. But now both CISA and agencies are working to be a little bit more prioritized on what exactly should constitute a software patch under that catalog, and most importantly, how quickly agencies should be required to patch those things. And, you know, this KEV catalog has been around for 5 years. It was really important when it came out in 2021. It was a big sea change then. But what CISA officials are saying now is they've learned a lot about what is really important for agencies to patch and what maybe they can have some more time to address in the longer term to focus on those higher impact things. Jay Gaslight is the Acting Associate Director for Vulnerability Management at CISA. He spoke a little bit about this during a webinar hosted last week.
23: We're correcting some mistakes we made with previous bots. We, for many years, have talked to agencies about how they should prioritize patching. And even though we made the best decision we possibly could several years ago, we were asking them to do things that were, or telling them to do things that were really inefficient. So what we're doing here is we're articulating where they should spend their time patching, and more importantly, where they shouldn't spend their time patching.
1: So with that, where should agencies be prioritizing software patches under this new approach?
5: Well, CISA has this new chart that kind of tells agencies if this, then that. So there's somewhat of a complicated calculus that goes into this, but the kind of top line of this is focusing on software and devices that are connected to the internet, because those are considered exposed in cybersecurity parlance to hackers who could reach out to them and exploit a vulnerability in those devices. There are also known vulnerabilities that have known to have been exploited already. Again, you have the KEV catalog that focuses on those. So if you kind of combine a device that's connected to the internet with something that's known to have been exploited by hackers already, that would be a really high priority patch under this new approach, which has agencies patching the highest risk vulnerabilities within 3 days. That's a big deal for agencies that have typically had to patch things on 2 to 3 week timelines. But that those highest risk vulnerabilities, those 3 day deadlines, should only represent a minority of patches going forward. Christopher Day, public sector CTO at Tenable, also spoke at this webinar, and he just talked a little bit about how his company is seeing where agencies and organizations across the board can get the most bang for their buck on patching.
6: Priority matters, context matters, and that's one of the great things about the new BOD is it takes those things into account. You know, context, prioritization. Is the CVE being exploited in the wild? Is it on the KEV? That, I mean, that's a huge thing. That adjusts the timeline. It tightens the timeline for that patching, makes it a priority. Is that asset exposed? That's actually a huge input. You know, it's variable number one. And in our analysis, that has a huge impact on risk for organizations.
1: It feels like it would be very helpful to agencies to have this prioritization, but are there places where this approach could run into challenges?
5: Yeah, there's a few. I mean, first and foremost, it's a change in practice and culture, really, for a lot of IT teams that have really focused on, you know, Patch Tuesday and things like that over the years. And, you know, focusing or prioritizing patching is kind of somewhat of a new practice for them, depending on the team. There's also this issue of compliance. A lot of compliance frameworks have been built kind of around timely patching as one of those key performance parameters. And, you know, it's unclear how those compliance frameworks are going to be updated to take into account this more risk management type approach. And so that's something that Gasly from CISA actually mentioned specifically. How is, you know, an office of Inspector General or the Government Accountability Office going to view this going forward? But of course, you know, practices evolve, and we'll have to see how all of the rules and compliance around it evolves as well.
1: And how does this new guidance fit into CISA's broader efforts around AI more generally?
5: Yeah, we mentioned AI at the top. It's interesting. This directive was really seen as being spurred on by advancements in artificial intelligence because AI systems have demonstrated the capability to identify and exploit vulnerabilities really quickly in some cases. And that now requires agencies to focus on those highest risk vulnerabilities, patch them faster, as we mentioned, on those 3 day or shorter timelines, as opposed to trying to patch everything. And, you know, CISA has been also working with the Treasury Department on a new AI vulnerability clearinghouse. It's called Gold Eagle. And this clearinghouse is really taking what the AI industry and the cybersecurity industry is learning from some of these advanced AI models about software vulnerabilities and trying to put that out to the broader IT community much more quickly so that they can address those in due time before adversaries can use AI or some combination of capabilities to exploit them. So those two things, this kind of prioritized patching mandate and the vulnerability clearinghouse for AI, go hand in hand.
1: That's Federal News Network's Justin Doubleday. Justin, thanks for this update.
5: You got it, Sari.
1: You can find his story at federalnewsnetwork.com. Up next, the people earning STEM PhDs aren't ending up where doctoral education was originally built to send them. This is The Federal Drive with Terry Girton on Federal News Network.
2: Today's federal newscast, the Justice Department has settled with another contractor accused of failing to comply with cybersecurity requirements. Honeywell Aerospace has agreed to pay just over $2 million to resolve allegations of liability under the False Claims Act. A former Honeywell employee who filed a whistleblower lawsuit under the False Claims Act will receive more than $375,000 as her share of the settlement. The General Services Administration is reducing the number of staff with security clearances. Federal News Network's Justin Doubleday reports.
7: GSA terminated the security clearances of hundreds of employees last week. An internal email viewed by Federal News Network shows GSA was working with affected staff this week to ensure they can still access their work sites. GSA says it revoked the clearances following an audit that was aimed at confirming that every clearance holder has a demonstrated current need for access to classified information. Agencies have attempted to cut down on the number of active security clearances in the past to improve efficiency and security. Justin Doubleday, Federal News Network.
2: 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Trey Hodgkins, a federal procurement expert, is the industry association's new vice president of acquisition and business policy. In that role, Hodgkins will lead PSC's advocacy on federal acquisition and procurement policy, working closely with member companies, Congress, the administration, and across federal agencies. Find these stories and more at federalnewsnetwork.com. I'm Eric White.
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0: Welcome back to The Federal Drive with Terry Girton on Federal News Network. The traditional PhD model was built around academic research careers. As industry absorbs more advanced scientific talent, NSF is testing whether a different approach could better align training with opportunity. Here to walk through NSF's pilot program is Dr. Erwin Gyanchandani, Assistant Director for Technology Innovation and Partnerships at the National Science Foundation. Dr. Gyanchandani, it's so great to have you back on the show. Thank you for joining me.
1: Well, thanks very much for having me. I am looking forward to this conversation as well, Terry.
0: NSF has announced a really interesting new program, $47 million behind a new four-year PhD model. This is you're taking a different approach here. What's wrong with the current way we build doctoral students?
1: Well, I want to be careful to say that I don't think that we should necessarily just impugn the way we currently do it. There are a lot of virtues to the way we currently do things. But I think that, like a lot of things, and we've talked about this in some of our other initiatives, Terry, over the last several months, I think it's important for us to really think strategically about ways in which we can innovate in how we're doing things. In this case, how we're supporting the next generation of scientists, technologists, researchers, and practitioners alike. And so, you know, when I think about the doctoral experiences today, by and large, across the scientific enterprise, and this is a broad brushstroke. I want to be very clear. I'm painting a broad brushstroke when I say this, so there will be many examples where this is not the case. But by and large, we haven't really fundamentally innovated in terms of how we're training students or what we're training students at the graduate level for, right? So when I look at the students being trained today and I compare that to my own experiences as a graduate student a couple of decades ago, for example, a lot of the approaches are pretty similar. Folks are conducting experiments in their labs, at their universities, inside of their faculty advisors' laboratories. They're working on writing papers and publications and conference proceedings, depending upon the field and so forth, right? And oftentimes, I think that students are being trained to be the next generation of academic researchers going forward. And I think that the reality is that in many disciplines, we're actually finding that students are ending up in places other than academia. Some go to academia, absolutely, to become faculty and on the tenure track and so on. But I think many are going outside of academia for their pursuits in terms of their careers beyond the graduate experience. And so trying to help provide those students with some practical experiences as part of their graduate education so that they can be better equipped to know what it's like to work in industry. Do I want to do that, for example? And also maybe in this particular case, help position them for job opportunities in industry as part of the internship or externship experiences that we are requiring through this program. I think that that is a way in which we can ensure that our students have a much more rounded experience coming out of the PhD degree.
0: Is there something that industry wishes that PhD students had that our current programs don't, and that's what you're trying to build in here?
1: Well, so I think that when we talk to industry, so I think we absolutely want it to be the case that we are responsive to industry's needs when it comes to how we're training students. We would like industry to be at the doorstep, helping to shape, helping to inform the preparation that our students receive. So I think what we hear oftentimes from industry is that students show up on day one after they've completed their degree, they're hired into a position in industry, and then the company has to, in effect, go through a period of time, 3, 6 months, even a year, to sort of, I don't want to say retrain, but provide the students with the expertise, competencies that they need to be able to function in that particular environment, in that particular company's research endeavors. And so I think that what we would love to be able to see more of is the ability for students, again, as part of that graduate experience, to understand what are some of the challenges that that industry faces? What are ways in which you can operate in an industry environment and conduct research? Maybe it's a little bit more use inspired. Maybe it's a little bit more translational in nature, but you can conduct research building off of the learnings that you're getting in the classroom in grad school, building off of the learnings that you're getting in the lab environment in the graduate school experience as well. So I think trying to help our talent be better prepared for the wide range of jobs on day one, trying to help our talent get exposure to what those jobs are like so we can better tune students and talent to job opportunities. And in particular, with this effort, how do we also afford the ability for students to have a job waiting for them once they complete their degree as well? So I think all of that sort of constitutes why we're thinking about this. I'll give you one fact, Terry, that I just find really interesting. So a couple of decades ago, when I was undergrad in computer science, for example, about 3/4 of PhDs in computer science would go into academia as faculty. Today, we produce many more PhDs in computer science, but about 3/4 of those PhDs are going anywhere but academia. And so how do we try to ensure that we are providing them with the full set of skills and competencies and understandings of what that looks like? Industry, government, nonprofits, the full range. And this one in particular focuses on industry.
0: Dr. Erwin Gyanchandani is NSF's Assistant Director for Technology, Innovations, and Partnerships. So this program is advertised as a pilot, and it brings together industry, universities, and the government in a 4-year program. Sometimes PhD programs can feel like they go on forever, so you're really trying to put some brackets around it. But tell us a little bit about how that will impact the structure. What will students be doing throughout the 4 years that will be different?
1: Sure. So a couple of things. We are first and foremost trying to encourage through this program active engagement by the industry partners, the companies themselves, in the research efforts of the students. So if I'm a student at a grad school, for example, oftentimes my dissertation committee, if you will, comprises my advisor and then a set of other faculty at that institution, including folks from beyond my department, my own home department. I think in this particular case, we're encouraging that the university dissertation committees also comprise, thesis committees also comprise at least somebody from industry as a partner to help shape and guide and steward some of the R&D directions that the students pursue. So that's one example of something that I think is concretely different. Another is we're really encouraging and requiring that the students spend some time, up to a year, as part of their PhD experience working on site at the corporate partners' labs or at the corporate partners' facilities. And our hope there is, and you know, this is where NSF is providing for 3 years of support for the PhD student. The university, we expect, will provide for the first year of support for the PhD student, so that's how you get to 4 years. But we're also expecting the industry partner to contribute resources to help support the students' housing and subsistence and so forth near or at the location of the company, as well as that internship or externship experience at the company. So that's really where I think the student has the ability to take what they're learning at the university and think about it in the context of industry, real world practical problems that are being faced today. They get the exposure of doing that on a day-to-day basis, working with the industry teams and so forth, and then bringing those lessons back, I think, to what they're doing at the university setting as well. So I think those are two fundamentally distinct aspects of this particular iPhD Scholars effort, where we expect the experiences of the students will be different.
0: Well, like any good science project, this must have performance metrics. How will you be evaluating the pilot for success? And then what will scaling look like if it is successful?
1: Yeah, so I think on the part of evaluation, I think we're looking at a set of indicators that sort of illustrate the difference maker, if you will, that this is in the livelihoods of the students, not just during their graduate experience, but most importantly, postgraduate experience as well. So I think we're interested in, you know, what are the kinds of outputs of the research that the students are pursuing? Are we broadening beyond papers and publications and conference proceedings, for instance, as part of their dissertation work? I think we're also interested post-degree in terms of where the students end up, right? What types of jobs are they pursuing? How quickly are they able to assimilate into those new environments? And how much are the companies that are partners of this effort excited about the potential of the students who are being recruited at the end of the day? So really interested in trying to understand the experiences that the students have. You know, we said that we are requiring this to be a 4-year PhD effort. Right? That is, as you pointed out earlier in one of your questions to me, a shorter time horizon than is typical for a PhD program these days. 5-6 years, I think, tends to be more typical, although some people can get it done in 4. And so I think one of the things that we're looking to elucidate here is it the case that we are having folks graduate within 4 years? Is that time to degree completion really trending downward relative to where we have been across the board? So those are some of the indicators that we're interested in from an evaluation standpoint. And then in terms of scaling more generally, look, I think part of this is frankly trying to help nudge, if you will, the entire ecosystem, right? So I think that there's some scaling responsibility from NSF in the long term. I hope that this will also spur excitement, as it seems to have in the first few weeks, by a broader cross-section of higher education institutions and companies about how they can come together and work together to unlock these types of partnerships for training and workforce development going forward.
0: Dr. Erwin Gyanchandani is NSF's Assistant Director for Technology, Innovation, and Partnerships. Thanks so much for sharing this exciting program with us today.
1: Terry, thanks for having me. It's always a pleasure, and I'm really excited about it. 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
0: 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Still to come, NASA's newest space telescope wasn't built to zoom in on a single mystery. It was built to show astronomers more of the universe at once. But first, the federal government is asking universities and laboratories to make more decisions about biological research risks before Washington gets involved. 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
2: Now today's Federal Newscast. The Small Business Administration will not require current small firms in the 8A program to reapply or recertify under the new regulations finalized last month. SBA says in implementation guidance released earlier this week that existing 8As will not have to reestablish social disadvantage status now or in the future. The new eligibility standards go into effect September 10th. The Merit Systems Protection Board has officially removed requirements for agencies to follow the Douglas factors. Federal News Network's Drew Friedman explains.
3: Those are 12 longstanding factors that agencies have had to consider in adverse action cases involving misconduct. But going forward, MSPB says it will now evaluate disciplinary actions using case-by-case criteria. Trump administration officials say the change is meant to add flexibility to the process, but some stakeholders raise concerns that it will lead to subjective or politically motivated disciplinary decisions. MSPB's changes take full effect in 30 days. Drew Friedman, Federal News Network.
2: And a federal union is raising alarms about proposed changes at the Equal Employment Opportunity Commission. The American Federation of Government Employees warns that a planned overhaul of the federal sector EEO process would make it harder for federal employees to win relief. The warnings come as the commission looks to revoke Fed's automatic right to a hearing. Find these stories and more at federalnewsnetwork.com. I'm Eric White.
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0: Welcome back to the Federal Drive with Terry Girton on Federal News Network. For years, research institutions operated under relatively defined federal standards for reviewing high-risk biological research. A new government-wide policy shifts toward a broader risk-based approach that requires universities and laboratories to make more of those decisions themselves, with significant compliance consequences if they get them wrong. Here with a breakdown of where the rules are changing is Kara Baer, partner at Butler Snow. Kara, it's great to have you on the show. Thank you so much for joining me.
12: Thanks for having me, Terry.
0: The term gain of function is having a moment right now, but the NIH has a new policy out around funding for gain of function research. The federal government has overseen high-risk biological research for years. So what is the most important thing that has changed in this new policy?
12: I think there's probably two most important things that have changed with this new policy. Well, let's first talk

0: really at things like flu and SARS and COVID and anything that could have significant morbidity or mortality effects. This new law is going much broader. It doesn't have lists of pathogens like the previous DIRC law did. And it's looking at whether any biological agent could result in significant negative societal consequences, which could be anything from economic consequences to agricultural consequences to health consequences to effects on our ability to, you know, treat enough patients in the hospital. So it is a very broad range of consequences we're looking at. And so it's going to be a very subjective analysis for institutions and for agencies to determine what research actually falls into these buckets. The other new impact of this policy is its impact on international research itself, regardless of whether it meets that dangerous gain of function classification. And so it prohibits certain research involving countries of concern and research outside of the United States involving entities and individuals of concern, that the agencies will be giving us lists of those. Also impacts a category that's currently very amorphous of other risky international research. And I think we're going to need a lot of guidance from agencies about what research they believe falls into that category. But it's defined as life sciences research that could reasonably pose a threat to public health, public safety, and economic or national security conducted in a country with inadequate oversight to ensure that the country is compliant with U.S. oversight standards and policies. Without having a list of what those countries are, I think early on we're going to be doing a lot of guessing as to what research might actually fall into those categories.
1: Was there some kind of incident that prompted the issuance of this new guidance or some gap that the old guidance wasn't filling?
0: I think there are maybe two probably drivers of this policy. One is COVID and the fact that people didn't feel that we had adequate safeguards to prevent a COVID pandemic from happening. And so there were updates post-COVID to the potential pandemic pathogen rules and what research could be conducted. But I think there was general concern about things that we're not anticipating that could have a significant negative societal consequence and the need to address that, which is why we're ending up with such subjective laws, because we're looking really at the effect that could happen as opposed to necessarily concerns about specifically like anthrax or, you know, COVID virus or specific viruses. And then I think the other driver is a lot of international distrust currently of China and other international countries that we see as potentially doing things that could be against American interests and wanting to get a level of control over that and maybe prevent at least funding international research that could harm the United States. And I think there have been suggestions, I haven't seen the primary documentation, that some of the COVID research was done in China that was funded by the United States that could have resulted in the COVID epidemic. And so I think that belief, whether, you know, I don't know the details of whether that's actually true, but I think that prompted this concern that that could happen. And so we want to prevent that from happening in the future.
1: Kara Baer is a partner at Butler Snow. Kara, this seems to push a lot of responsibility for validation and verification from the federal government actually down to the research institutions themselves, whether that's universities or labs or other sites and places. How do you see those activities responding to this rule?
0: I think that as broad as the requirements of this policy are, it's going to put an enormous burden on universities. They have to look at all life sciences research that they conduct to determine if it falls into any of these categories. Previously, they could look at specifically the 15 DIRC pathogens and see what research they do with those. But looking at all life sciences research that's conducted, and it's not just federally funded research, it's all life sciences research, because reports have to be made even about non-federally funded research that's being conducted. I think this is going to be a huge burden, especially when we have lack of clarity on institutions and investigators to determine how their research is going to be classified, to come up with policies and education and procedures to be able to comply with the law. Because institutions, I know, want to comply with the law, but when compliance with the law is very unclear, it makes it really difficult to make sure that they're doing everything that's required.
1: There's also, from my read of it, a bit of a veiled or maybe not so veiled threat here, which is if you certify all of this and then we find out you were wrong, you could be subject to the False Claims Act. So there's a real potential risk of liability, even if you

0: thought you did everything correct to be found liable for something. How do you read that?
1: That's right. So investigators have to make certain certifications in their grant applications about their research and how it is qualified. Institutions have to review the research that could potentially be dangerous gain-of-function research by their institutional review entity and confirm the accuracy of the certifications being made by the investigators. And if those certifications are ultimately decided to be incorrect or inaccurate, then institutions could have any host of consequences, including being ineligible for federal funding for up to 5 years. So these could be very significant impacts on their research infrastructure, especially research institutions that do a ton of international research, a ton of federally funded research. I think, you know, as a lawyer, I always feel like we could argue both sides of any argument. And I think that this is an area where in a lot of contexts, I could argue that something either is or is not dangerous gain of function research. Now, I'm not a biologist, so what exactly that's going to entail could be, you know, it's going to require some expertise. But as squidgy as these rules are, as much as we talk about significant negative societal consequences without any clear definer of what significance is, I do think that there's a high possibility that an investigator will say what I'm doing is not dangerous gain of function research, and somebody else could disagree. And so it's going to be really imperative that agencies issue clear guidance to help researchers make those determinations consistent with how the agencies would make those determinations.
0: Given the uncertainty about these rules that you've articulated in squidgy, which may be a term of art here that I didn't know, how should research institutions be working right now so that they're not caught flat-footed when the implementation rules arrive?
1: Yeah, there's a number of things I think that institutions could start doing now, and obviously it'll be helpful once those implementation rules come out. But they could establish an implementation team, determine who has the expertise to start determining what they need to do to comply, including people in their legal department, their compliance department. If they currently do dual-use research and have an institutional review entity, get them involved, their institutional review board. Who are the experts they have that are going to help them determine how to comply? They can start inventorying projects and categorize them as, these are ones we're going to have to look at more closely. These are ones that really don't involve any biological agents or toxins. Like, how can we inventory what's going to need to be reviewed now so that once they have the guidance to be able to do that review, they're prepared? They could come up with interim screening for projects now, any new projects coming in, so that they can determine or start collecting information about what category those may fall into so that they can get ahead of it with respect to those. You know, there's this international research of concern component that is new. They could review all of their international agreements and determine what of these international agreements may at least involve a country of concern. We don't have lists yet of who the entities and individuals of concern are, but they could try to start to get a repository of what research are they doing that involves China or Russia or Iran or one of these countries that we know are flagged. They can start developing processes for PI attestations and how are they going to collect this information, even if they don't know exactly the substances of each of those. And they can start preparing training materials because there is a requirement to educate researchers every year on the law and how to comply with the law. And so they could put together first drafts of those materials that they will then tweak once agency guidance is issued, and then start reviewing subaward templates and other research agreements to ensure compliance with these requirements.
0: Kara Baer is a partner at Butler Snow. Kara, I really appreciate you joining me today and laying all of this out for us.
1: Thank you for having me.
0: 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Coming up next, NASA's newest space telescope wasn't built to zoom in on a single mystery. It was built to show astronomers more of the universe at once. 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
2: Today's federal newscast, the Justice Department has settled with another contractor accused of failing to comply with cybersecurity requirements. Honeywell Aerospace has agreed to pay just over $2 million to resolve allegations of liability under the False Claims Act. A former Honeywell employee who filed a whistleblower lawsuit under the False Claims Act will receive more than $375,000 as her share of the settlement. Oracle is on the hot seat after pulling out of a House oversight hearing yesterday. Federal News Network's Jason Miller tells us why.
3: The House Veterans Affairs Committee plans to subpoena Oracle Chairman Larry Ellison and CEO Mike Sicilia to compel them to testify over the $16.9 billion increase of the Veterans Affairs Department's electronic health record systems contract. The motion to subpoena comes after Congressman Mark Decano, ranking member of the committee, invited Oracle to testify on August 20th. The company initially accepted the invitation on August 26th, only to withdraw a day later, citing time constraints and the two-panel structure. Jason Miller, Federal News Network.
2: And the Professional Services Council is bringing in a familiar face. Trey Hodgkins, a federal procurement expert, is the industry association's new vice president of acquisition and business policy. In that role, Hodgkins will lead PSC's advocacy on federal acquisition and procurement policy, working closely with member companies, Congress, the administration, and across federal agencies. Find these stories and more at federalnewsnetwork.com. I'm Eric White.
4: Jason Miller's Reporter's Notebook is the insider's guide to the federal community. 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
0: Welcome back to the Federal Drive with Terry Girton on Federal News Network. The Nancy Grace Roman Space Telescope combines the image quality of Hubble with a field of view that's dramatically larger. That will allow scientists to map vast portions of the sky, search for distant planets, and study some of the biggest unanswered questions in astronomy. Federal News Network's Eric White gets more details from Matthew Bolkar, Senior Optical Systems Engineer at NASA Goddard Space Flight Center.
2: So the Nancy Grace Roman Space Telescope is what we are discussing here today. Why don't we kind of just take a step back and tell us kind of, the history of how this project came together.
10: Yeah, sure. So Nancy Grace Roman Space Telescope is our next NASA flagship space telescope in the same legacy as Hubble and the James Webb Space Telescope. It was the top selection from the 2010 Decadal Survey. That's a gathering of astronomers that figure out what the nation's priorities in astronomy should be. And so they recommended a mission like Roman, and since 2010, we've been working on designing it and building it.
2: What's special about this one? Every telescope that goes up always has new technologies and new features. What is your claim to fame for this one?
10: Yeah, great question. So the big thing that separates Roman from all those previous telescopes is its field of view. So the Roman Space Telescope is about the same size as the Hubble Space Telescope. It's got the same size mirror, so it'll have about the same resolution as Hubble. But we will have 100 times the size of the field of view. And so that means, when Hubble takes a picture of the sky, you see just a small patch of it, and we will see 100 times larger area. And so we're really designed to be a survey mission. We're going to take, giant, large format pictures of the universe over a large portion of the sky, and we'll get this, massive structure of the sky is what we're imaging here at the same resolution that we can see with Hubble.
2: I'm sure the possibilities are infinite, but what aspects of space are you hoping will come through having that much wider of a wide-angle lens?
10: Yeah, so there's sort of two main thrusts that we're looking at. So one is to learn about dark energy and dark matter. These are these fundamental aspects of the universe that we don't really understand very well. We can't see them, but we know they exist because we can see their effect on the universe. And so by taking these large images and looking at the structure of the universe and getting statistics about how common certain stars are or certain formations are, we can understand how those forces, dark matter and dark energy, are impacting the universe, how the universe evolved, you know, based on them, and how it will continue to evolve. And then the other piece is exoplanets. These are planets that are orbiting other stars. And so again, by having these large scale images, what we're going to see is, you know, billions of stars, and we can watch how those stars are, you know, getting brighter or dimmer to understand if there might be planets orbiting around them. And uniquely, planets that are more like the planets in our solar system, like Earth-sized planets or Mars-sized planets, in addition to the large Jupiters and Saturns. So we're really going to get a complete picture of what types of planets are out there and how common they are.
11: With a bigger picture comes bigger amounts of information. Processing all that data is always the real key to this. How are you going to make pictures out of this and actually be able to understand what you're looking at?
10: Yeah, it's really mind-blowing the amount of data we're going to get. I mean, every day we will be downlinking 1.4 terabytes of data. Just to put that in perspective, Hubble's been around for 36 years, and the entire Hubble archive is about 477 terabytes. So we're going to do that in less than a year. That's how much data we're going to collect. And it is a huge process. I mean, getting that data to the ground, getting it processed, and then releasing it for the public. And it will all be public data. This is not reserved just for the science community. Anyone can go download this data and look at it. That is a major undertaking. And so we are, you know, using newer concepts like cloud storage and things like that to enable the scientific discovery to happen.
11: How far out do you think this one will go? And I imagine it'll work in sync with Hubble and James Webb, right? It's not up there all by itself.
10: Yeah, absolutely. So we will be operating at the same time as Hubble and Webb. We're going to go basically to a very similar orbit as Webb is at, for the what we call the L2 point. It's about 1 million miles away on the other side of the moon. And so Webb is located there, and yeah, all three observatories will work together. So, you know, Roman will be sort of the spotter. It's going to look all over the universe and find, you know, take these big images. And when we see something interesting, you know, then we can task Hubble or Webb to go zoom in and take these very fine detailed images of that small area to better understand what's going on there. So they're very complementary capabilities.
11: Just adding to the fraction of a quintillionth of space that we can finally see, right?
10: Yeah, exactly.
11: And yeah, if you could just talk a little bit about why it was named Roman Space Telescope. What is the namesake there, and what significance does it hold?
10: Yep, yeah. So it is named after Dr. Nancy Grace Roman, who is very important in NASA's history, very important person in NASA's history. So she was NASA's first chief of astronomy. And what really, you know, what she's really known for, she earned the nickname Mother of Hubble, and because she really understood the power of doing these sort of astronomical observations from space. And she was instrumental in getting the Hubble Space Telescope to actually happen. And so that started this entire legacy of these great space observatories. I mean, Hubble was the first, obviously, and then Chandra and Spitzer and James Webb and now Roman. So, you know, we basically carry on her legacy of that understanding. And also, like, she was also very important in making sure that the data was available. You know, it wasn't reserved for the government. It was made available to the public. And that, again, is, you know, similar to Roman's, the way we're going to operate. All of that data will be public for anyone to go look at.
11: Yeah, if you could just tell us a little bit about how folks can keep track of this. I'm sure that all of these social media feeds will be blasted with tons of first images, as that's always the funnest part about following you all. But what other ways can folks keep up?
10: Yeah, sure. So about 90 days after we launch is when we will start our first science observation. So, you know, later towards the end of this year, early next year is when we can expect to see the first images from the observatory.
11: Great. And I'd be remiss. You are the optical systems engineer. Can we just kind of breeze over some of the engineering feats that were accomplished in creating a mirror of that size? Like I said, we learn every time we do something like this. What challenges did you run into, and what are you trying to remember for the next project?
10: Yeah, absolutely. As I mentioned, I think Roman, you know, has the same size primary mirror as Hubble's. It's 2.4 meters in diameter, but it's 1/4 the weight. It's much lighter. But what that also means is it's not as stiff. And so when we actually test that mirror here on the ground, it actually sags under its own weight and deforms. And so one of the challenges we had was, how do we test that mirror on Earth in the presence of gravity and really understand, you know, how it's behaving? But another one is that, you know, in order to do the science that we want to do, Roman is the most stable telescope we have ever built and designed. And so the modeling and the testing all the work we had to go through to show that we can actually achieve the stability required to take these very, very sharp images. That was a very long process and a very new process, and it's very applicable to the next mission that we're starting to work on now, which needs even better stability. So we are carrying those lessons forward and understanding how to do these things.
11: Other than the bigger picture, what other features from a connectivity standpoint, since I'm sure that that's been vastly improved since Hubble and probably even since James Webb?
10: You mean about how we're getting the data down?
11: Yeah, staying in touch with it, yeah. Or is that the same?
10: We're using very similar concepts. I think the big difference is we have a gigantic antenna on our telescope because getting that 1.4 terabytes down is no small feat. And so we have a very large antenna that we use to beam all that data down.
11: Anything else that you think folks should know about?
10: I'm just super excited to see what this telescope can do. I think the scale of the images that we see are just going to be absolutely mind-blowing. And I'm really excited about the things that, you know, we're going to discover by accident along the way. With these huge images, you know, we're going to learn a lot about dark energy and exoplanets. But it's the things we don't even know we're going to find that I think are going to be really exciting.
11: Dr. Matthew Bokar is Senior Optical Systems Engineer with NASA Goddard Space Flight Center. Thank you so much.
10: Thank you.
0: 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I'm Terry Girton. 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
22: From ABC News, I'm Dave Packer. The U.S. and Iran trading a fresh round of airstrikes as violence ramps up across the Middle East. Iran taking credit for attacks on U.S. air bases in Kuwait and the UAE. And President Trump says it's just a question of time before the war with Iran ends once and for all. But as Vice President J.D. Vance, speaking at the White House press briefing today, downplaying the war.
23: I wouldn't call it a war. Right now, there is no active shooting. I recognize there have been places where this has flared up. Major combat operations, again, major combat operations lasted for about 6 weeks.
1: Pushed to say when this will end, Vance put the onus on the Iranians, saying they need to stop shooting at commercial ships in the Strait of Hormuz. But he notably didn't say what the plan is to get Iran to stop. Karen Travers, ABC News, the White House.
3: The jury in the Lindsey Clancy murder trial in Plymouth, Massachusetts, 6 days into deliberation, still deadlocked. The defense asking the judge to remove one of the jurors. The jury foreperson saying one juror won't follow the judge's instructions about reasonable doubt. ABC News legal contributor Bernarda Villalona says it's unlikely that the holdout juror will be removed from the panel.
5: While yes, there's an allegation that that person is not following the law, you got to remember there's 12 jurors that heard the same evidence, and they're making a different determination factor when it comes to what the facts and the evidence is and then applying it to the law. So a simple disagreement is not grounds for removal of a juror.
3: New information about Wednesday's deadly mass shooting that rocked downtown Minneapolis. Officials now say the gunman first opened fire on a woman during a custody exchange outside an apartment building. They say she survived, but the gunman died along with two other people. Authorities say five others were injured, including two police officers. Mayor Jacob Frey commended the officers for running toward gunfire to save lives.
16: The level of heroism that took place yesterday is practically unrivaled.
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3: Former Jeffrey Epstein associate Leon Black failed to show up to testify before the House Oversight Committee today. Black is accused of bankrolling the convicted sex offender after he was sentenced to prison in 2008. Black has denied wrongdoing and filed suit against the Oversight Committee. Committee Chair James Comer says the snub was unexpected.
26: We're going to huddle up as a committee and talk about next steps with respect to Mr. Black, and we'll go from there.
3: Three Northern California hikers had to be rescued recently, and they're blaming AI for getting them lost.
27: The three novice hikers set off before dawn this past Sunday, hoping to summit Mount Shasta in a day. It was 7 o'clock that night when they finally did, long after the recommended turnaround time of 12 noon. As they descended, they quickly realized they were out of their element. The local sheriff's office, though, couldn't meet them until the next day, so they spent the night up there. When asked why they had done the attempt the way they did, the three said they relied heavily on Google's AI assistant Gemini to tell them the route and what to pack. Rangers say you need to do a lot more than that if you want to stay safe. Sherry Preston, ABC News.
3: Interior Secretary Doug Burgum announced today that excavation work for the construction of President Trump's triumphal arch will begin in the next 2 weeks. The planned 250-foot-tall memorial arch at the Potomac River Bridge between the Lincoln Memorial and Arlington National Cemetery continues to face mounting backlash and legal action. Dave Packer, ABC News.
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0: Welcome to What's Working in Washington, original thought with a focus on artificial intelligence.
28: And welcome to What's Working in Washington. It's great to have you. I'm Jonathan Aberman. This show is going to highlight some things that I care very much about. The first one is a couple of local leaders who are doing what they can to help our economy move forward. James Barla from Station DC. Station DC is a really interesting new initiative to really jumpstart the entrepreneur community here in town. I'm also going to have Victor Hoskins on our show. Victor is one of the leading lights of economic development in our region, probably more than anyone else responsible for Amazon locating here. He is currently president of Fairfax County Economic Development. He has some very interesting things to say about how the region needs to grow. A new guest, Ed Finn, had an opportunity to speak with him. You're going to enjoy meeting Ed. Ed is very much involved in the interplay between humans, technology, and regulation. And it wouldn't be a What's Working in Washington without an opportunity for me to share some of my thoughts. I'm going to actually make a connection between AI, nuclear weapons, and cloning. Now, if that doesn't give you a reason to stay tuned, I give up. But seriously, if you really want to think about AI and whether or not technology is determinative, it's a surprisingly useful analogy. So, let's get ready and let's get going. I'm here with Ed Finn. He is the founding director of the Center for Science and the Imagination at Arizona State and an associate professor in the School for the Future of Innovation Society in the School of Arts, Media and Engineering. So I bet you can imagine why I wanted him to be on the show. But then I had an opportunity to read Future Tense, which is a periodical that he is the academic director of, and it was just a no-brainer. You'll find out why now. Ed, it's great to have you here.
2: Thank you so much for having me, Jonathan.
28: Well, I just love Future Tense. Thank you for pointing it out to me. It really gets at what this show is about. Tell me, what are the big themes that your work in university and also Future Tense really, what do you identify now as being the most problematic technology issues in our society?
2: Well, there are things we're familiar with, like AI, climate, the changing relationship we all have with digital technologies on a personal level through social media and phones and screens, all this stuff that is really every day. And that is actually our ambition with Future Tense. Our tagline for it is a citizen's guide to the future. What is our personal or collective relationship to these new technologies? And we're publishing now with Issues in Science and Technology, which is the house magazine of the National Academies of Science, Engineering, and Medicine. And so that's an audience of people in science policy, scientists, and also just members of the public who are thinking about these big questions. How do we tell better stories about the future? How do we make better decisions about these incredible tools that we're developing so we can use them to improve life for everybody?
28: It seems to me, at least I'm very frustrated at the moment, because I feel that right now technologists, a lot of them really don't seem to be too concerned about social policy.
2: It feels like there's a gap. You and I both remember the time before Google, the time before smartphones, the time before Facebook. And I think we've gone through a big social evolution in how we think about technology, because there was a moment when it really did feel like every new development out of Silicon Valley was incredibly exciting. And Google's motto was, don't be evil. We really thought these companies were out there to make the world a better place. And I'd like to believe that they are, and that I'm sure there are a lot of people working there who are trying to do that, but there's been this gradual shift and maybe a drift from the social good, the social purpose of technology, and the money-making motive, and maybe also a part of this larger growing income inequality that you see. So people in Silicon Valley just are not the people. The people in the room making decisions about these technologies are very different in socioeconomic status, in terms of their personal backgrounds, the things that they know and the things they care about, from the billions of other people on the planet who are all going to have to live with these choices. You know, Facebook now has, or at least it did, have over a billion users. That's really mind-boggling, right? Mm-hmm. That's a big fraction of the total human population.
28: So, for me, I find that the fault line around all of this really is the interplay between humans and the value of humans and AI as a technology. How do you balance those two as you think about the future of our world?
2: Well, it's funny. We've done some research on AI, and what comes up again and again is we don't know what AI is. We don't know what artificial intelligence is, and that's because we don't really know what intelligence is. We don't know how to measure it. We don't really know how to describe it, and ultimately, what makes us so anxious about these increasingly capable agentic tools is that it reminds us how little we know about ourselves and how we define it. It pressures that blurry boundary between the human and the non-human, and it makes us feel anxious about our place in the world. So we're building these tools that for the first time observe and mimic us in just the same way that we observe and mimic the world. That's how humans learn. Our brains are so plastic, we can take new things on. And so we're trying to study these tools while they're trying to study us, and we're getting into these weird loops. You know, people get into very strange personal relationships with chatbots. We don't have the right metaphors, the right narratives to grapple with the world that we've created through these technologies.
28: One of the pieces that I read on Future Tense as I've prepared for interview was a piece talking about people preparing for a speech, and they ended up using really interesting AI agent technology. And I thought it did a very good job of identifying the fault line. So the term was used in the story Centaurs. You know, and so talk to me a little bit about that.
2: So I don't remember if this, I think this came from Garry Kasparov, or Garry Kasparov, the chess player, is someone who talks a lot about centaurs. And he's a person who has a really intimate and complicated relationship with intelligent machines, thinking machines, as one of the world's greatest chess masters, who famously lost to IBM's Deep Blue in this highly televised big public chess match in the late 90s. I think it was 1997. And so he's a lot of feelings about that, justifiably. He talks about centaurs and saying, look, his reaction to that after processing this major setback was not to say, screw computers, I don't want to have anything to do with them. He said, no, the best chess players are not machines. The best chess players are humans and machines collaborating together. And that's what a centaur is when the human and the machine work together, and they've done competitions, sort of open competitions, and centaurs are better than the smartest, most advanced chess programs because that human element is more effective at navigating the complexities of the game. And so the story you're talking about, The Funniest Centaur Alive, plays on that to say, well, what else could we do with these machines? Could you become a better public speaker? Could you become a better stand-up comedian with the help of a machine? And I think in the broadest strokes, that is the kind of question we need to be answering. How do we get better at collaborating with our machines rather than thinking about how to replace humans with machines? Because when you just put the machine in place instead, you are losing a lot of really important context, because machines, they don't know about embodiment. They don't know about personhood. They don't know about personal history. They don't know about empathy. So you need humans in the loop. But if we only focus on the simplest, most corporate, you know, answers, we often wind up in these situations where now we're all talking to, you know, automated chatbots, and whenever you call a customer service line, and it's not better.
28: It's the homogenization of everything. And so for me, I think the hallmark is going to be originality more than anything mm-hmm. else. How would you react to that?
2: I agree with that. And originality is complicated because, you know, I think of that old chestnut, I think it's T.S. Eliot, said, good poets borrow, great poets steal. Originality is always to a certain extent constructed, because through decades of education and language and a cultural and social immersion, all of our ideas come from somewhere else. But it's at the same time, paradoxically, humans can be incredibly original, and people come up with things that nobody has ever seen before. And we are still much better at that than machines are, even the most advanced large language models. And by the way, all of the most advanced AIs are really just chopped up, packaged bits of human creativity and originality that were all, you know, hoovered up into these huge databases, and now they're getting reconstituted, and it looks like a magic trick, but it's actually just millions and millions of people who are, you know, in there inside the machine. And so human originality is really important, but it doesn't come from nowhere. It's not like this bolt of lightning, and it's not true that some people are just more creative. There's some kind of genetic secret or something. I think we all have this capacity to be creative. We all have the capacity to imagine new things, to be deeply original, but it's a practice. It's like a muscle, and you can get better at it. And again, the question should be, instead of the homogenization of everything, and oh, sure, just, you know, instead of being original, just push this button and you'll get some kind of extruded cultural product from the end of the nozzle. How do we support humans in that originality and create space for that? And It's a difficult question, but I think it's a really important question to answer. And we don't know that much about who we are and what human creativity is like. It's very difficult to come up with processes and create scaffolding for humans and machines to do that effectively together.
28: Well, I think it's going to be something that we're going to be watching very closely. I think it is an important fault line. Most importantly, Ed Finn from the Center for Science and the Imagination at Arizona State, it was great having you. Thanks for joining us today.
2: Thank you. This was fun.

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This is something that has really been on my mind the last few months. I feel that when I talk about AI and I talk about its adoption, there's an undercurrent, which is you can't talk about AI and its implications without somehow being anti-progress or anti-technology. And I've said this before, and I'll say it again. I'm a technologist. I've got an AI startup. I'm a venture investor. I believe in technology. I use technology. But yet, I find myself somewhat, frankly, gobsmacked by the argument that technology must always be free. And over the last couple of weeks, I've tried to drill down this a little bit, and I've talked with people and engaged with them. And I tend to hear two arguments. The first one is, if we don't get to fully conscious AI or general AI first, the Chinese beat us, it's all over as a country. I hear that a lot, national security. And the second thing I hear a lot is, you can't be a capitalist unless you really are willing to accept that technology needs to be unregulated. Well, I think both those arguments are, you know, frankly, there's merit in them, but as is often the case, there's nuance, or maybe in some ways they're both bunk arguments, meaning that they're arguments that are easy to make, but I think in some ways they're hard to defend. So I'm going to use as an example of what I'm getting at two things that you may find are, maybe you'll be surprised by them. So the first one is nuclear weapons. Yeah, I did it. But listen, years ago in my misspent youth, I mean, other people smoked pot. I got into arms control. Shoot me now, I suppose. But I spent a lot of time working and studying arms control, and it's originally why I went over to Europe to study. And it was during the time where Ronald Reagan and Andropov, Premier Andropov, were really fighting about what was the future of Europe, and nuclear weapons were right in the middle of it. Well, nuclear weapons ended up getting regulated by an international treaty, the Intermediate Missile Treaty. But then I thought back to Robert Oppenheimer and the Manhattan Project, and I thought about his tension with Edward Teller, who was in love with the hydrogen bomb and thermonuclear explosions, and how ultimately Teller got his way, and we have hydrogen bombs, which have destructive potential that, frankly, if you ever study the blast pattern of a thermonuclear bomb, it will blow your mind, forgive the pun. But somehow these things don't get used, right? I mean, they have been used. Somehow they're regulated. Why? Well, I think you know the answer why, because they could kill us all, but maybe it's bigger than that. Maybe it's a belief that they're not ethical. Maybe there's a belief that somehow they're anti-capitalist. I mean, what's more anti-capitalist than blowing up the world? Well, what about cloning? I don't know about you, but I would love it if there were three other Jonathans that could take care of all my chores so I could just relax all day and play the guitar and spend time with friends. So why don't we have widespread cloning? Well, I think you know why. Because it's not because the science is progressing. It's because we place regulatory and ethical constraints on it, because cloning would be an existential threat. So if we look at these two existential threats, and in the case of nuclear weapons, we actually do have free market economy that uses many of the technologies that are used in nuclear deterrence in different ways, like the space program or Tang or aluminum foil. And if we don't have cloning necessarily, we do have a lot of genetic therapies and different things that have come out of the same approach to technology. Why is it that we're okay with those things and those things being regulated, but we're not okay with regulating AI? How is it different? I mean, is it really different? Well, why do we look at the Europeans and deride them for attempting to regulate AI? Why do we celebrate the unconstrained adoption of a technology that many scientists actually put in the same category of existential threat as nuclear weapons or quantum technology or cloning? Why? Look. I am not going to tell you that the world is going to end tomorrow if we adopt unconstrained AI. I don't think that's the case. But I do think this. I think that this nation was founded on the principle of all
people are created equal. Everybody should have an opportunity to benefit from the society that they live within. I believe that if we don't ask ourselves how we can adopt AI in a way that allows for the continuation of the human in the value chain, if we don't allow for continuation of the human spirit, we may win the war. We may be safer because we have AI before the Chinese. We may end up with a system and a society that adopts AI broadly. But if we don't remember that human originality, that human specialness, that human empathy is ultimately what, frankly, it's what our country was based on. I mean, what is the most obvious example of the entrepreneurial spirit of this country than the fact that it exists? Yet, we're willing to walk away from all that because technology must carry the day. And I'm here to tell you, as a technologist, I don't agree with that any more than I agree that I would like my house to be under a nuclear weapon tomorrow morning.

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5: 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Hey!

0: I'm here with Victor Hoskins. Victor is president and CEO of Fairfax County Economic Development. Victor, we are, as a region, have reached, an amazing and challenging crossroads. What's your assessment and diagnosis of this region right now?
1: Well, you know, there have been a lot of changes in the last, you know, a couple of years in the greater Washington region, but there are some very specific trends that really are opportunities. One is artificial intelligence. People don't know this, but on the East Coast, we have the greatest number of AI openings in the country on the East Coast, east of the Mississippi. West of the Mississippi, of course, is Silicon Valley. And right behind us is New York. So from artificial intelligence, and that's a $15 trillion market by 2030. That's what they're saying. Okay. So we are in that space. Our companies are adopting it. We have these three-letter, you know, agencies here that are using it. But as important, our consulting firms, the Booz Allens of the world, the PwCs, the, you know, they are in there also, you know, pushing forward. And all of that's raising productivity. And it's something that you cannot necessarily see until, you know, a couple of years down the road and you start seeing the revenues of these companies grow. You know, in terms of life sciences, there was a big announcement that AstraZeneca is going to build its state-of-the-art largest investment in Virginia. I mean, that was like, that's a shocker. I mean, because we have not been known for biotech, but that's something that has been quietly moving forward in our region, not just in, obviously, in Virginia. It's been primarily associated with suburban Maryland, but is now growing throughout the entire region. Quantum computing, actually quantum technology, period. Quantum materials, quantum science, quantum research, quantum communications. We've been working with IBM, Google, AWS on a quantum conference for the last 4 years. We're going to have the fourth one this year. There are over 1,000 people. I think there were 1,200 last year, 30 countries participating. It is something that we don't talk about enough. And it is like we have so much strength in this area. University of Maryland College Park had the first publicly traded quantum company come out of it, IonQ. And IonQ has really kind of been the bedrock of building that in our region. And then, of course, there's aerospace and space commercialization. We have Blue Origin here. We have Hawkeye 360. We have Trident. They're building satellites. They're launching satellites from Wallops on the Eastern Shore. People don't even know that the Eastern neck of Virginia has a launch pad. And then, of course, next generation computers, data centers. We have no match in the world. We're 5 times Silicon Valley. We're 3 times Singapore in terms of computing power, and we are growing. And so when you have these 5 solid pillars, I don't know how you can have an identity crisis.
0: Well, and yet I think you've identified to me one of the most interesting issues, you know, for example, turning to artificial intelligence. So much of the conversation around AI is being driven by, I would say, Silicon Valley and Silicon Valley's view towards AI. And my impression is that a lot of them look down their nose at our AI industry here or say that we're not innovative. How do you push back against that?
1: I believe that some of this is sort of like historic in terms of like the strength of this region. We've always kind of been underestimated in terms of our innovation and technology. Most people in the world do not know that the internet was created here. It was created here in the greater Washington region. People don't even know that. But everybody uses it and everybody knows what it's done, but they don't realize that geopositioning. Everybody uses Google Maps. Everybody uses Waze. They use it. All of that technology came from here, from this region, from our Army research, from our Navy research. The reality is that we are a bedrock of research and development, but the commercialization on the consumer side is what you see coming out of Silicon Valley a lot. What comes out of here is actually we have careers of purpose. We have people who are mission driven, and it just is not as cool and is not as, I don't know, attractive. It's not the shiny object. But the purpose in our work is so critical because it is defending the world. It is actually preserving our life. It is helping create the next generation of drug therapies and drug development, personalized medicine. So it really matters in that regard. That doesn't discount the value of what they do in Silicon Valley, because the consumer side is we all use. I mean, it's our Amazon, it's our, you know, our Google, our Google Maps, it's our all the things that we use constantly. But the reality is that they both have a purpose, but ours is in a way sometimes underestimated because it's just not as public. It's just not as clear. I think that's the reality.
0: How much of this do you think is if we're being affected by the politics of the moment with the attitude vis-a-vis government workers? And so the industry, us being a big government town, we're sort of getting thrown out. The baby's getting thrown out with the bathwater in some ways.
1: Yeah. Well, I think that we are always affected by what goes on in our elected with our elected officials in Washington, D.C., because of our proximity. Sometimes that's positive. Sometimes that's negative. If you look at the defense and defense contracting, it's been extraordinarily positive for our region. If you look at what's going on right now in terms of, the DOGE process and that whole process, that was very negative for our region. But the reality is, on par, we have extraordinarily well-educated people who I believe will retool, readjust, and move into the next opportunity. And that's really what we've been trying to do, provide them the tools, either at the universities or online or in person, or with connections, to get them to that next opportunity. But yes, surely it's true. We are being thrown out with bathwater in some ways, but I believe in the long run, because that's the way I look at the world, we'll be fine.
0: You're one of the more enthusiastic boosters of this region. I've known you a long time, Victor, and you know, wherever you are in the region, and you've worked in all different parts of the region, you always bring enthusiasm and a sense of purpose. What's your call to action to the other leaders in this town right now?
1: Well, I believe that if we don't come together as a region, if we do not figure out a way to work more closely together, we will be globally non-competitive. And because my organization has offices in Seoul, Korea, Bangalore, Mumbai, in Berlin, Germany, in London, out in California. So we hear what's going on in other markets around the world, and we see our competitors. They are working together as regions, and we're not. We need to do that. So we need to figure out a way to come together more closely. And if we don't, I do believe that we will lose our global competitive position. We have come together around quantum. So we've done that. We have this Quantum World Congress. We go under one banner. We do that, you know, in a very unified way. We also are working on a space conference that we're going to have in November. We do Select US.

0: are really tied to our reality. It has to do with our educational attainment. It has to do with our ability to not only have research on the public side, but also on the private side.
1: I love it. Victor Hoskins, President and CEO of Fairfax County Economic Development. He is now branding the region. Let's get after it.
0: Thank you, Jonathan.

0: the weather app for everyone. This is Soundbites, and I'm Alan Davidson. So a question. When 0 degrees not zero? 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
1: 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A letter from the Selective Service System? 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

0: This region has a long history of putting together very interesting community efforts to accelerate innovation. 1776, the Fort, Mach 37, and others. And we have a new one here in town that I'm very, very bullish on. James Barlia. He is the executive director of Station DC. Hey, man, thanks for joining us.
1: Thank you for having me, Jonathan. I appreciate it.
0: I mean, what is Station DC going to do here in town that's going to make a difference to innovation in the region?
1: First and foremost, we want to be a lightning bolt, and we want to inspire people to think a little bit differently, want to make people feel comfortable and confident taking the risks that they're probably thinking about taking, and solving really big, important problems. So I think, the first thing is creating a little bit of a culture acceleration towards like embracing risk, thinking about the future, and embracing frontier innovation. In addition to that, I think if we're successful, like, I'm really looking forward to creating some more economic opportunity, new jobs, new tech jobs locally, hopefully replacing some of the 40,000, jobs that we're expected to lose over the next year or so. In addition to that, just general like economic resilience and diversification, as well as accelerating the pace at which the public sector and private sector work together. Hopefully we can be a unifier and help align problem solvers, bringing together technologists and futurists and investors and policymakers and military leaders and industry executives and academics and philanthropists and like all the wonderful resources and brilliant people that we have in Washington, D.C., bring them together under one roof, allow them to get to know each other, to understand each other, and then to ultimately partner and collaborate to solve problems that are really, really important for

0: Washington, D.C., and for the DMV region locally, and also problems that I think we're uniquely positioned to solve, as well as problems that are important nationally and, to the national interests.
1: I know that you have been around this for a while. You interned many years ago at 1776, and you stuck with innovation. You were with Steve Case to rise the rest. How did all those threads tie together and cause you to want to be the executive director of a 13,000 square foot co-working innovation space in downtown D.C.?
0: First of all, I'm from DC. I actually grew up in like Northwest DC, so that was probably like the primary factor. I love it here. I care about it here. I want us to reach our full potential. Like, I want the city to prosper and to flourish, and I don't ever want anyone here to ever sell ourselves short. And so, like, I want to be here. That is one of the things that drew me back to DC and ultimately like to Station DC. But I think there were two or there are three factors, three tailwinds that created the opportunity for Station DC, and then a little bit of like serendipity thrown in on top of that. The first being, so I was at Revolution for the past four and a half years, as you mentioned, with Steve and the rest of the amazing team there, helping build the Rise of the Rest fund strategy. So investing in early stage companies outside San Francisco, New York City, and Boston, and observed pretty quickly that the most forward-looking founders, even at the earliest stage of their company, like it could be an idea stage, we're thinking about Washington, D.C. as a way to create a competitive advantage for themselves. So it could be a trucking software company that's based in the middle of the country that is basically just a person and, an idea and a slide deck. And in our meeting was telling me that, at some point they're going to have to build a presence in Washington, D.C. because D.C. is what really unlocks real scale and distribution for any company in a highly regulated industry. It also can be a barrier, but if done well, it can create a ton of enterprise value. So that's tailwind number one. The problem of that being it's very expensive to actually do that. Especially if you're an early stage company, it takes, it could be a several hundred thousand dollar investment to do that well, because you have to hire people, you have to get a space, you have to invest time in building relationships, and it's really, really tricky. So founders need access to DC. Second, leg of the stool, or the, second tailwind is I just felt like DC has, we have all these wonderful natural resources. We have a bunch of really ambitious, like, in my opinion, fundamentally optimistic people who are here. They're mission driven. They're thinking about, they want to create a better place, and think that they actually can help shape a future that is better or more positive than it is right now. And that's why they're here. But it felt like we weren't as connected as we needed to be. We weren't as united. We weren't as aligned, both in DC and regionally. I think there's different messaging locally and regionally. We're just like fragmented and siloed, and there's no like physical nexus. There's no like real center of gravity. Or front door for tech and innovation and entrepreneurship. So I recognize that too. And I think a lot of that was actually like driven by frustration and being at Revolution and not investing in like really high quality companies in and around Washington, D.C. And so I was actually like almost self-interested in that. I started to pull on the thread of, well, why is this happening? And then the third tailwind is really like from a super macro level, you think about great power competition with China and just the fact that we might be moving from a unipolar to a, bipolar or multipolar world. And how is the federal government reacting to that? They're setting national priorities, identifying sectors or industries that are critically important for us, over the next 5, 10, 15, 25 years. And that manifests in things like the CHIPS Act, which unlock trillions of dollars of potential enterprise value. And where does that happen? Like, that all happens in Washington, D.C. So those are kind of three tailwinds that I was tracking, plus being from Washington, D.C., plus being in Washington, D.C. Honestly, I started to get frustrated and just talk about how I think we can solve it with this like weird incubator style thing. Some other folks actually, ended up thinking about it at the same time as me as well. And serendipity happened and we got in touch, and Station D.C. was founded around last July.
1: I'm here with James Barlow. He's executive director of Station DC. James, it strikes me that this is a very interesting moment for DC because this administration, the Trump administration, clearly is more tightly integrated with Silicon Valley entrepreneurs than any administration I'm aware of. But it's also, I think, very much influenced by Silicon Valley. And I think D.C. technology innovation needs to have a bigger voice in this administration. How do you feel about that?
0: You mean D.C. locally?
1: Yeah.
0: Should have more of a voice?
1: I think so, yeah. I'd like to see this. I'd like to see them looking at this innovation community more as a source of innovation than just assuming that all the great innovation happens in the Valley, which I sadly have heard many times over the years as I've worked with the federal government.
0: It's certainly, I mean, it has been the case. You know, I think the thing is, though, like, innovation is not exclusive to Silicon Valley. Like, it's widely distributed across the country. One of the things that we're doing at Station is we're kind of acting as like the nation's tech hub. So if you look around the country, there are like tech hubs that are specific to specific cities, which is one of the things that we're doing at Station. We're hopefully accelerating the pace at which founders locally can innovate and can solve problems and can scale and can acquire customers and fundraise, et cetera, and really get partnered with mentors, et cetera. And so we're kind of like this launch pad for new business. But at the same time, we're actually like, we're acting as like this landing pad for innovators that are coming to Washington, D.C. And hopefully we can help serve as this landing pad for like frontier innovators in D.C. And we're kind of just like the front door for them to those on the Hill, you know, in the administration, kind of like at the federal level, and do so in a way that's like super cost effective, that is super light operational lift, but feels like very high impact, high value.
1: So it feels to me that there is a big opportunity outside of, within national security, but it's also outside around AI transformation. I'm seeing a lot of that. How does Station DC play into trying to take advantage of the AI transformation that's going on in the federal government now?
0: Yeah, if we're talking AI transformation specifically within the federal government and just like general government modernization, you know, being in Washington, D.C., like information travels very, very fast. You know, something could be said, you know, in the halls of the, you know, the Rayburn building. And like by the end of the hallway, you know, something else gets said. And so just like physical proximity, I think, is a competitive advantage. And being around that hopefully allows those that are solving those problems to capture, to gather some unique insight, and then to be able to like operationalize that unique insight into a thing or into a product to solve a specific problem.
1: Interesting. So really what you're trying to do in a lot of ways is break down barriers that to this point really have made things that should have been easy for folks to understand, lessees understand, because isn't that just didn't have visibility in how government was functioning or what the government wanted in the way of innovation.
0: Yeah, I think that's definitely part of it. I think kind of like building this bridge between the Valley ideologically and the Hill.
1: So if I'm listening and I want to get involved in this community or benefit from it, what are some of the attachment points that you're going to be offering as you start to roll out this new approach?
0: Yeah, there's three things that we're really doing. At the core of everything is we're bringing together people to solve these really important problems. We make introductions that matter. We make high value connections consistently, reliably and repeatably. And we at Station DC, we're the side character, you know, the problem solvers and the decision makers are the main characters. We just want to bring people together and stay out of the way. But there's really three primary products and services. So there's our, you know, our physical space, there's events, and then there's education. So on the physical space side of things, we have a 13,000 square foot space in Union Market that we're building out right now. It'll open in August. It is not a traditional co-working space in that it is designed not to feel like a, you know, sterile co-working space, but much more of a you know, a lounge or speakeasy or kind of club. You know, we want both policymakers that are wearing, you know, pinstripe suits to feel comfortable meeting with founders that are wearing sweatpants and sweatshirts. So we won't have any dedicated or permanent desks for anyone in our space, but we have three bookable boardrooms. We have three small meeting rooms. We'll have some small call rooms, as well as a lot of general purpose space that is can be kind of configured however we'd like. The second thing that we do is we host events. So, you know, one way that we actually convene and or that we bring together all these people to solve these big problems is we host very purposeful, very intentional events. So that's everything from a 500 person quarterly summit to highlight tech in Washington, D.C., or highlight American innovation, or highlight, you know, what are the demand signals that the government is sending and should be sending to the private sector over the next, you know, 12, 24, 36 months, all the way down to 25-person dinners, and then everything in between. 50-person networking receptions, 100-person, call it like next-generation job fair events. So, you know, events is kind of the second leg of the stool. And then the third leg of the stool is education. And within education, there are a few different pieces to it. There's kind of like the classes and crash courses and content that we provide. So you can think about that as we have something called Founders Academy, which is if you're an aspiring, you know, founder, tech entrepreneur, and you want to learn about kind of the basics of, you know, what it might take to pull on the thread of your idea, that's for you. We have something called Angel Academy, which is almost like upskilling for, you know, folks that might be accredited investors and are thinking about getting involved in the tech ecosystem, but don't really know how. We have something called Defense Academy, which is providing early stage entrepreneurs the tool resources and tools that they need to make sure that they are well equipped to sell into the DoD. So those are half day or full day or multi-day kind of crash courses. Second leg of the stool is mentorship. So we have a mentorship program that effectively has activated or is activating a deep bench of local talent and tech operators and exited founders and investors. Think like folks who have done it before. And, you know, want to share some advice and guidance and share their hard-won lessons with earlier stage entrepreneurs and founders. And all of our mentors are making themselves available for at least 2 hours every month. And we've kind of productized a way to like matchmake. And then the third leg of that, the third leg of the education stool is just general like information and intelligence. You know, we're developing a newsletter that'll go out every month, every week that will have kind of like, here's what's happening in tech policy news. Here's why it matters. And here's what you can do with it. And our hope is by way of giving people the space, the engineered collisions, and, you know, the actual events and the, you know, the education and information and intelligence they need, they feel supported and confident and comfortable to go do the hard thing and solve the hard problem and do something that's good for the city, the region, the country, the world, and hopefully themselves.
1: Well, I must say, it's an ambitious plan. It's something that the region needs, James, and I very much am looking forward to watching you succeed. It was James Barla, the executive director of Station DC. You should go check him out on the web and follow him closely. James, thanks again for joining us today.
0: Thanks, Jonathan. I appreciate it.

What's Working in Washington is hosted by Jonathan Aberman, produced and edited by Tracy Madigan. Audio mixing, Adrian Wheatenshop. Online producer, Laura Latendresse. And the theme music is written and performed by Jonathan Aberman and Larry Aberman. Aberbros, they can be found on Spotify. What's Working in Washington? Original thought with a focus on artificial intelligence.

0: Well, another episode is in the books. I found this one to be particularly important to me. I hope you agree and you enjoyed it. This region needs to focus on the future. It needs a plan. I'm really glad to have an opportunity to talk with James Barla and Victor Hoskins about some of the ways we can make the local economy grow. Ed Finn, what a great guest. So insightful. I'm sure we'll have him on again. And now that we've gotten to the end, I hope you agree that comparing AI to nuclear weapons wasn't a forced comparison. And maybe we all should think a little bit more about what's working in Washington, but also how to work with AI in a way that'll make sense and will truly be American. See you next time.
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3: I'm Tony Goldwyn. As an actor and a director, I attend a lot of screenings. But there's one that's different. It's important, and it could save your life. A lung cancer screening. You know, I lost my mom to lung cancer when she was just 68 years old. And if she'd had a screening, I might have had her for a lot more years. But by the time her disease was detected, it was too late. It had already progressed to an advanced stage. Lung cancer screening is the key to early detection when the disease is most treatable, even curable. All it takes is a low-dose CT scan, which is quick and painless and requires no special preparation. So if you think that you might be at risk for lung cancer, please talk to your doctor about screening. 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
10: 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We inform federal managers, contractors, and policymakers on issues related to the federal workforce, management, and acquisition, pay benefits and retirement, the Defense Department, and federal IT. Nights and weekends, we air Washington Nationals, Capitals, and Wizards, and the Navy Midshipmen. 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
11: From ABC News, I'm Dave Packer. The judge in the Lindsey Clancy murder trial sending the jury home for the day after 36 hours of deliberations over 6 days. Twice already, the jury has said it can't agree if the Massachusetts mother is criminally responsible for killing her three children or if she was suffering from postpartum psychosis. Defense attorney Kevin Reddington claims one juror is refusing to follow the law that says a defendant must be proved guilty beyond a reasonable doubt. ABC's Aaron Katursky at the courthouse.
12: The judge is expected to question that one holdout juror before the jury begins deliberations for a seventh day tomorrow. The concern is the one holdout could cause a mistrial and force this whole emotional, gut-wrenching case to be replayed.
11: Iran is escalating its attacks across the Gulf, launching missiles and drones at Kuwait and other U.S. allies. Kuwait says its air defenses intercepted the attacks. According to Tehran, the strikes are in retaliation for U.S. bombardments of Iran earlier this week. And as the war with Iran drags on, so are U.S. troop deployments.
13: What we've learned is that U.S. military forces in the region are being extended, some into early next year. Specifically, we're talking about the Army's 82nd Airborne Division, which arrived in the Middle East earlier this year, around the gear up for the war with Iran that eventually took place.
11: ABC's Louis Martinez. Fuel prices continue to rise and diesel fuel nationally hit a record high today. Vice President J.D. Vance today at the White House briefing saying, if not for the administration, fuel would be even more expensive.
14: We've been quite successful up to this point. Gas, frankly, could have been much, much higher.